0: for social care.
1: This government of service will begin the hard yards of fixing, including on social care.
2: Several people have died after an earthquake struck southern Japan, causing a shopping centre to collapse. The 6.8 magnitude quake hit Kumamoto on Kyushu Island. Firefighters in France have been working to contain wildfires but are braced for a sharp rise in temperatures. Hundreds of thousands have already been forced to flee their homes. Meanwhile, Chris Philp claims that the French Navy tried to intimidate him after shots were fired when he was being interviewed on a boat in the English Channel. He believes it was linked to his focus on small boat crossings.
3: We encountered an enormous dinghy, a mega dinghy, with about 100 illegal immigrants on it. It then went back to the beach, picked up some more people, and even though there were French police officers on the beach and there were French maritime officers, the French did nothing to stop the embarkation.
2: He's rejected an explanation that the gunfire was part of a routine training exercise. French authorities insist the exercise was planned. The Prime Minister, UEFA and the Football Supporters Association have all come out strongly against FIFA's plans to sell off its competitions. It wants to seek private investment for events like the World Cup. And Waitrose says sales of winter comfort foods have surged despite the heat wave. It says purchases of cottage pies have more than doubled. It also says customers are swapping summer salads for dishes like gratins and mac and cheese. From Sky News, I'm Faye Rowlands.
4: I'm Debbie from Leeds. I work with very vulnerable and damaged people, and I go between house visits and I have a car. And when I put the radio on, I always like to choose a Christian radio station because I need to fill my mind with those things, because I hear such bad things sometimes in my job and my mind can rethink the things that I've heard, and I play over the scenarios and I feel I just need something of God to fill my mind. And when you're driving, you can't read, you can't look at things. So by having the radio, you're giving me that opportunity to hear God's word in song, in word, and hear testimonies. And it's so, so helpful. And it definitely helps me. Yeah, this is something that I know makes a difference in my life, but other lives too. And I've got friends who don't know Jesus. And I just pray that if they find this station, that their lives will be transformed. So thank you. I am indebted to you, really, because it helps me get through some really, really tough days. And it's just so important for me. And I just wanted to let you know what that means to me.
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6: Well, it's Wednesday morning. Hello and good morning to you. Yes, I'm Michael Fanstone. And it's my pleasure to spend the next 3 hours with you with Hope in the Night. And that's what we'll seek to bring you. Sense of God's presence, peace, and of course his hope during these nighttime hours. So, how are we beginning? Well, as always, with Let the Bible Speak. It comes to you in association with the Free Presbyterian Church of England and Wales.
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8: From the Free Presbyterian Church in England and Wales, we present Let the Bible Speak. Once again, it's time to Let the Bible Speak, and I invite you to stay tuned as we bring the gospel in message and song, preaching Christ in all his fullness.

Hello, this is Philip Knowles, Minister of South Grove Free Presbyterian Church, Walthamstow in London, giving you a warm welcome in the name of our Saviour, the Lord Jesus Christ, to our Let the Bible Speak radio ministry. It is our prayer that if you are saved by the grace of God, through faith alone in Christ alone, then you will grow as a Christian, strengthened in your Bible reading, prayer life, living for God, and increase in the knowledge concerning the Gospel of Jesus Christ. And if there is one listening who has never received Christ as their only Saviour, then as the Bible speaks, may you understand that for God so loved the world that he gave his only begotten Son, that whosoever believeth on him should not perish but have everlasting life. If we can be of any spiritual help to you, please make contact and accept a personal warm welcome to our Sunday services at 11 a.m. and 1 p.m. or if unable to attend in person, please tune in to our services online, either by our church webpage or church Facebook page. What?

It's great to have you join our Let the Bible Speak radio ministry. And today's Bible reading is from Genesis chapter 41, verse 14. Please listen along with me as I read Genesis chapter 41, verse 14. Then Pharaoh sent and called Joseph, and they brought him hastily out of the dungeon. And he shaved himself and changed his raiment and came in unto Pharaoh. Amen. We know the Lord will add his blessing to the reading of his word.

Genesis chapter 39, verse 20 summarizes all that takes place to when Joseph entered into prison in Genesis chapter 41, verse 14. Genesis chapter 39, verse 20 says, Joseph's master took him and put him into the prison, a place where the king's prisoners were bound, and he was there in the prison. The word bound means to be confined. Psalm 105, verse 18, we read, whose feet they hurt with fetters. Joseph was a prisoner, bound, confined to a dungeon, his feet chained. There was no escape. He was in the prison, a dungeon, a miserable place. In fact, the word dungeon, or prison, meaning the same, is the same word David uses in Psalm 40 to describe the deep bondage and burden of sin, as he calls it in verse 2, an horrible pit. And so Joseph, if you like, is in a horrible dungeon, horrible pit, a horrible prison. David continued to describe it, calling his horrible pit miry clay, sinking in it. Therefore, believer, before you were saved by the grace of God, this was once your lost estate, confined to the dungeon of sin, an horrible pit, a pool of corruption and filth covered in dirt, sinking deep in sin. There was no escape. You were unable to free yourself from sin's power, sin's bondage, sin's misery. You were unable to unbind yourself from its chains. You were unable to save yourself, to lift you up out of that horrible pit. This is what Paul pictured when he reminded the believers at Galatia that before they were saved, they were confined to a prison house of sin. They were prisoners, spiritually speaking. In Galatians chapter 3, verses 22 to 23, but the scripture hath concluded all under sin, that the promise by faith of Jesus Christ might be given to them that believe. But before faith came, we were kept under the law, shut up on to the faith which should afterwards be revealed. Notice the term before faith came means before faith in Christ, before faith in the promise of Christ. We were under sin. Before you had faith in Christ, notice verse 22, the scripture hath concluded all under sin. That word concluded is the same word meaning to be shut up. The idea is securely enclosed in all sides. No way of escape, no way out. To help see the meaning of this word concluded or shut up, notice it is used in Luke chapter 5. Whenever the disciples were fishing, they cast out the net. And in verse 6, they enclosed a great multitude of fishes. That word enclosed is the same meaning as concluded or shut up. It means the fish were caught. They were captured. They were shut up in the net. There was no escape for the fish out of the net. They were imprisoned by the net. They were caught. They could not free themselves. Furthermore, this word concluded, shut up, is it in the continual tense meaning? All men and women by their sin against God are continually, daily in a spiritual prison house of sin, continually held hostage. There's no day of relief. There's no day of freedom. Rather, servants of unrighteousness, continually in misery all day through the day. God's wrath continually abides upon sinners. They are continually held as prisoners to the curse and penalty of the law, waiting to execute judgment, eternal death. That is the present condition of every person who is not saved. They are spiritual prisoners, bound by sin, closed in by sin, powerless, helpless to free themselves. They have not received the gift of eternal life. David, describing all humanity, said in Psalm 51, verse 5, behold, I was shapen in iniquity, and in sin did my mother conceive me. Since our nature is sinful, then our practices will be sinful. Jeremiah 13:23 states,
that we are accustomed to do evil. Paul said in Hebrews 11 verse 6, without faith it is impossible to please God. You see, deliverance from the dungeon of sin must come from one who is stronger than us, one who is able to free us, one himself who is not a sinner, one himself who has all power to break the chain and set the prisoner free. And that one is the Lord Jesus Christ. He is the gospel. He is the power of God on the salvation. He is the good news, the glad tidings of great joy. He came to deliver sinners. He came to set sinners free by his almighty power. He lived the perfect life. He died a sacrificial death. He finished the work he was given to do. And he has power to set sinners free.

0: free, and all who trust in him are set free by his almighty power. In Christ alone, there's everlasting life. In Christ alone, there's power from sin's penalty and sin's punishment. In Christ alone, there is peace with God. Oh, will you come this day and escape wrath to come? Will you come this day, have your sin dealt with? Will you come this day and be set free by the Lord Jesus Christ? Set free from the burden and bondage of sin, to live in the freedom of the gospel and enjoy eternal life.
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0: The Salvation Army with Praise My Soul, the King of Heaven. Good morning to you and welcome to Hope in the Night. Lovely to know that you're there this morning. Wednesday morning here on Premier Christian Radio on the 29th of July. And what can I tell you about the 29th of July? Well, a few anniversaries and things. Number one, the first Beano comic was published on this day in 1938. I never had it regularly. I did have a comic regularly, and I can't think what it was called, but it wasn't the Beano. But I did see the Beano, and I loved it. Really good fun. And in 1945, the BBC Light Programme radio station was launched for mainstream light entertainment and music. And that, I guess, survived until what? They shut down the pirate radio stations in, was it 1967? And radios 1, 2, 3 and 4 came on stream from the BBC. The first post-war Olympic Games opened in London on this day in 1948. And if you were around in 1981... I can pretty well assure you that on this day, the 29th of July, you were watching a TV. You were one of around 750 million people who were glued to TV sets as we all watched the wedding of Charles, the Prince of Wales, and Lady Diana Spencer. Came, of course, from St. Paul's Cathedral in London. There you go. Some things that happened on this day, the 29th of July. In a moment, New Wine Worship. Stay tuned. This is Hope in the Night.
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New Wine Worship, and in just a few moments, we're going back to a classic, an inspiration. I've run out of words already. It's a magnificent chapter, Romans 8, and I've got some more verses from you. They're coming up after this. James Coulbane.

Yeah, when you mentioned Romans 8 to me, superlatives sort of run out quite quickly. There's plenty of them, but the chapter is just so rich. I'm not sure which ones to use because they all apply, and many others too. So let's go back to Romans 8, where Paul is talking to the Christians in Rome all about life in the Spirit. He says this: those who are dominated by the sinful nature think about sinful things, but those who are controlled by the Holy Spirit think about things that please the Spirit. So letting your sinful nature control your mind leads to death, but letting the Spirit control your mind leads to life and peace. For the sinful nature is always hostile to God. It never did obey God's laws, and it never will. That's why those who are still under the control of their sinful nature can never

That's the Hymnmakers Choir. You're listening to Premier Christian Radio. Good morning to you. Hope in the Night with me, Michael Fanstone. And after the news at 2, Jonathan Edwards will be here with Be Still and Know.

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7: The top stories this hour. The Prime Minister has invited the leaders of the Conservative and Liberal Democrats to meet later to discuss

0: reforms to social care in England. Andy Burnham will visit a care home where he's expected to say previous governments have failed to tackle the issue. Speaking on Monday, the PM called for everyone to come together.
1: On this issue, no party is in a position where they've got the high ground. We've all failed on this issue over decades. We've all got to work hard to try and find a solution.
0: Kemi Badenoch's unable to attend and will send the Shadow Health Secretary in her place, while Sir Ed Davey will join over Zoom. Four women who were given the wrong ashes for their unborn babies by a fraudulent funeral director in Hull have told a court how he exploited them at their lowest moments. Robert Bush has admitted 67 offences. Jasmine Beverley's stillborn baby Sonny was found in a paper bag on the floor of his funeral home. Speaking in April, she said it was heartbreaking finding out she had the wrong ashes.
2: I made sure polished every day, and it was a difficult part to hear that that was not who I thought it was.
0: US military says the IRGC have launched multiple ballistic missiles from Iran on US forces based in the Middle East. US Central Command says all of these were successfully intercepted. Searches continue for survivors after an earthquake struck southern Japan, causing a shopping centre to collapse. The 6.8 magnitude quake hit Kumamoto on Kyushu Island. The Football Supporters Association says FIFA's proposal to set up a private company to run competitions like the World Cup is a new low. Among the potential investors is a hedge fund linked to Donald Trump's family. And England's Amy Hunt just missed out on gold in the 100 metres final at the Commonwealth Games in Glasgow. She finished behind New Zealand's Zoe Hobbs, taking the silver with a time of 10.98 seconds. From Sky News, I'm Faye Rowlands.
3: 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Thank you. 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
5: Hi, I'm Jonathan Edwards, and this is Be Still and Know. Let's hear what God is saying to us today. Acts chapter 4, verses 29 and 30. Now, Lord, consider their threats and enable your servants to speak your word with great boldness. Stretch out your hand to heal and perform.

signs and wonders through the name of your holy servant, Jesus. Having been ordered by the Jewish council to keep quiet, Peter and John returned to their Christian friends to update them. Their response was to pray, and what a beautiful prayer it is. You would have understood if they'd asked God to sort out their opponents, but they didn't. They simply asked God for more boldness so that they could continue their ministry. They prayed for yet more miraculous signs and wonders. The pressure of the authorities wasn't going to silence them for a moment. I've had the privilege of meeting with a number of Christians who suffered greatly for their faith. During the communist era, I visited Romania and met Christians who faced repeated threats because of their faith. In Pakistan, I recall meeting a man who'd been rejected by his family and thrown out of his village because he became a Christian. He had been threatened with death if he returned. I have so much respect for those who've had to exhibit real courage and boldness to maintain their Christian witness. Such threats are not typical of our society, but it still requires considerable boldness to speak up for Jesus when people are instinctively suspicious and even nervous of those who have strong religious convictions. We need to pray for godly boldness so that we speak up for the Lord, whatever reaction we face. So let me ask you a question. Do you consider that you need more boldness to speak about your faith? And now let me pray with you. Loving God, help us to share the good news with grace and with boldness.

Amen. Well, I'm so glad you've joined me today. I encourage you to join me every day for Be Still and Know here on Premier. Or you might like to join the thousands of people who listen to this on podcast, which is available at any time. I hope you have a great day today. God bless you.

Vanessa Freeman and King of Heaven celebrating who God is. Well, some more verses. We're celebrating what God has done for us. And I'll tell you, what God has done for us is unbelievable, but it's true. So more from Romans 8 coming up.

So hear these words from Romans chapter 8. If you've given your life to Jesus, if you believe in him, trust in him, and he's the Lord of your life, then just let these words sink in. You are not controlled by your sinful nature. You are controlled by the Spirit, if you have the Spirit of

of God living in you. And remember that those who do not have the Spirit of Christ living in them do not belong to him at all. And Christ lives within you. So even though your body will die because of sin, the Spirit gives you life because you have been made right with God. The Spirit of God who raised Jesus from the dead lives in you. And just as God raised Christ Jesus from the dead, he will give life to your mortal bodies by this same Spirit living within you.

We pray a blessing, manna rained down from heaven. This isn't second guessing, we know that we are protected. May the peace that surpasses all understanding be our message. Grace and favors in your nature, in your essence.

0: Hillsong Young and Free. Good morning to you and welcome to Hope in the Night here on Premier Christian Radio. 29th of July today. And a couple of things that happened on this day in the past are these. One, the Spanish Armada, sent by King Philip II of Spain to invade England, was sighted off Cornwall. It was going to invade England. All these ships piling this way. However, as you may remember from your school history lessons, the Spanish Armada was defeated. It was in a battle that began off Plymouth. So it never happened. The other thing to remember today is about the Channel Tunnel. Because it was on this day back in 1987 that the then British Prime Minister Margaret Thatcher and Francois Mitterrand, the French president, they signed the agreement to build a tunnel under the English Channel. And they did. And it's been open for decades, takes loads of traffic, keeps the pressure off the ferries, and is actually a lovely way, uneventful. I was quite excited about going on it when I went on it first. When I got at the other end, I thought, yeah, so all you do is you drive on to a train, the doors shut, you don't see anything because they whisk you through all the tunnels. Then you come out the other end, you drive off. I mean, it's uneventful, but it's very efficient. So love it. Great way to cross the channel. And it was an agreement signed on this day in 1987 that allowed it to happen. Coming up very soon, St. Aldate's Worship. Stay tuned, it's Premier Christian Radio.
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And that's music from St. Aldate. Thank you for joining me. I'm Michael Vanstone here on Premier Christian Radio. It's Wednesday morning, and very soon we're going back for some more wonderful verses from Romans chapter 8.

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So back to Romans 8, Paul writing to the Christians in Rome, and it's all about what it's like to live

Patriarchy, male voice, choir, and a safe stronghold. Our God is still, and he is, isn't he? Wonderful. Up to the news at 3, and more about God, and more from Romans 8 in the next hour.

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4: The top stories this hour. The Prime Minister says he's looking to fix England's social care system by finding common ground across party lines. Andy Burnham will visit a care home later and has invited the Conservative and Liberal Democrat leaders to discuss urgent reforms. Jane Townsend, head of the Home Care Association, shares her hopes.
5: All of us to have a choice of quality support when we need it. At the moment, there are large amounts of people who have got unmet need. In order to have a choice, we've got to have decent quality. So we need the services assessed.
4: Kemi Badenoch will send the Shadow Health Secretary in her place, while Sir Ed Davey will join over Zoom. The US military says the IRGC have launched multiple ballistic missiles from Iran on US forces based in the Middle East. US Central Command says all of these were successfully intercepted. Searches continue for survivors after an earthquake struck southern Japan, causing a shopping centre to collapse. The Japanese Prime Minister says 13 people are now believed to have died. At least 170 others have been injured. Our Asia correspondent Helen Ann Smith has more.
6: The more provincial the area, and this was a little bit more provincial, it is not one of Japan's kind of main cities, if you like. The chances that the buildings are older, that they haven't had quite the same reinforcements, are just higher. And it is perhaps possible that that's what's happened here in this case.
4: The Prime Minister, UEFA and the Football Supporters Association have all come out strongly against FIFA's plans to sell off its competitions. The world governing body wants to seek private investment for events like the World Cup. England's Amy Hunt just missed out on gold in the 100 metres final at the Commonwealth Games in Glasgow. Emmanuel SMA of Cameroon picked up the men's 100 metre title. And a centenarian celebrated her 105th birthday in style, receiving just as many cards to mark the occasion. Mary Davidson Smith, who lives at a care home in Edinburgh, has already made plans for her next birthday. From Sky News, I'm Faye Rowlands.
7: Do you know, I listen all the time. I have radios. I have one in my bedroom tuned to Premier. I have one in the dining room tuned to Premier. I've got one in the kitchen tuned to Premier. And they're on wherever I walk in the house. Premier Christian Radio is on. I love it. It keeps me focused on the Lord. And it's so inspiring. If you listen to the news, the general news and the media, it's so depressing. But I love the way your news bulletins just give the facts. They tell me what's going on in the world without having any distorted messages. I just love everything that there is to love about Premier, really. And I do recommend it to anybody new that I meet. And I've got a new Christian friend at the moment. She's just done the Alpha course. And I've recommended that she listens to Premier because that would keep her focused on God. So I am so grateful to you all. I love you all.
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Stuart Townend, who is there like you? No one at all. So some more verses from Paul's amazing writing. Inspired, of course, by the Holy Spirit. Let's not leave that part out here. But it's really inspirational. So more about how we live in the Spirit as believers in Jesus after we've heard from Sir Cliff.

So, from Romans chapter 8. So, you have not received a spirit that makes you fearful slaves. Instead, you received God's Spirit when he adopted you as his own children. Now we call him Abba, Father. For his Spirit joins with our spirit to affirm that we are God's children. And since we are his children, we are his heirs. In fact, together with Christ, we are heirs of God's glory. But if we are to share his glory, we must also share his suffering.

lovely modern take. I love Praise My Soul, the King of Heaven, but I love that as well. An updated version of it, you might say, with Graham Kendrick and Martin Smith. I think it's very sensitive. Now, today's the 29th of July. A sad day back in 1833, because William Wilberforce died. Now, he was born in 1759 in Hull and became an English politician. He was part of the Clapham sect. That was an Anglican sect, a group of Anglican, mainly clerics. But here's the thing that I think is noteworthy. He dedicated 45 years of his life to the abolition of slavery and the slave trade. And it wasn't him alone, but he was absolutely up there with everybody else and a major force in getting rid of slavery and the slave trade so far as it affected this country. I mean, in recent years, when I've heard about the modern slavery movement, I've been really sad because Wilberforce would have been so upset. He thought he got rid of it, but it's come back again. And if you find anybody or hear of anybody who seems to be caught up in modern slavery, well, we need to do what we've got to do, haven't we, to get rid of it all over again. Prayer to start with, but as much action as it takes. That's what Wilberforce did, and he was wonderfully successful. So that was what happened on this day in 1588. I could tell you, this breaks my heart. 587 BC, the Babylonians got into Jerusalem. They ransacked the city of Jerusalem, and they destroyed the first temple. That was Solomon's temple. And if you read parts of the Old Testament that describe how beautiful that building was, how glorifying it was to God, then you will know why any of us who sort of try and get our heads around what that was about will just be really tragically sad that such an event could take place and such an amazing building could be destroyed. That was where the Jews believed God

0: dwelt among them. And that made it even worse. Anyway, let's come back to today. Lovely to have your company this morning. I'm Michael Fanstone with your Hope in the Night. And coming up in a moment, Ron Canole.
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That's Ron Canoli and Righteousness, Peace and Joy here on Premier Christian Radio. Well, in a moment, I'm taking you back to Romans 8. Some more wonderful words on the way.

And so back to Romans chapter 8, where Paul is writing to the church and Christians in Rome. And the Holy Spirit helps us in our weakness. For example, we don't know what God wants us to pray for, but the Holy Spirit prays for us with groanings that cannot be expressed in words. And the Father, who knows all hearts, knows what the Spirit is saying. For the Spirit pleads for us believers in harmony with God's own will. And we know that God causes everything to work together for the good of those who love God and are called according to his purpose for them.

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That's the new Irish Choir and Orchestra, God So Loved the World. So beautiful, isn't it? Well, we've got plenty more coming up for you this morning here on Premier Christian Radio, and especially 3 hours of great teaching and preaching ministry. Kicks off with the Briscoes after the news at 4. So I'll see you tomorrow morning, same time, same place. I'll leave you with Aaron Williams and the Hope of Christ. The news comes up at 4 a.m. So you have a great day. God bless you.

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9: Top stories this hour. Andy Burnham's pledged to put everything he's got to fixing adult social care in England as he extends an invite to party leaders to work with him. He's asked leaders of the Conservatives and Liberal Democrats to meet to discuss the issue. He'll also visit a care home where he'll say governments have failed to tackle reforms in the past, but he isn't the first Prime Minister to promise to fix the system.
10: We are proposing the right funding model for social care.
11: Social care without removing the fear of losing everything to pay for social care.
12: This government of service will begin the hard yards of fixing, including on social care.
9: Searches continue for survivors after an earthquake struck southern Japan, causing a shopping centre to collapse. The Japanese Prime Minister says 13 people are now believed to have died. More than 33 million illicit cigarettes have been seized from local retail outlets in the UK in the past year. It's part of an operation led by National Trading Standards and HMRC. Prime Minister Andy Burnham has hit out at FIFA's plans to sell off some ownership of its competitions, including the World Cup. He says football belongs to the people, not investors, after the government body announced it's going to seek private investment. Our sports correspondent Rob Harris has details about the lead investor group.
13: The CEO of Thrive Eternal is Josh Kushner. He is the brother of Donald Trump's son-in-law, Jared Kushner. And this will raise further questions about the links between Gianni Infantino and Donald Trump.
9: UEFA isn't ruling out a boycott of FIFA events. Firefighters in France have braced for a sharp rise in temperatures. Hundreds of thousands of people have already been forced to flee their homes. And amber heat health alerts take effect in parts of England later this morning. It's the fourth time this summer temperatures have soared to heatwave levels. Highs of 35 degrees Celsius are expected in the southeast today. The UK Health Security Agency warns of a risk to vulnerable groups like the elderly. From Sky News, I'm Faye Rowlands.
14: My name is Jean and I live in Bedfordshire. Since my husband died, Premier Christian Radio has been my one constant and dependable early morning and late evening companion and help. Just knowing I can tune in any time in this present season of my life while still adjusting to singlehood living, through Premier Christian Radio, God's presence in this very practical way has and continues to comfort, reassure, encourage, and reconfirm God's promises that He will never leave me or forsake me.

0: make me, he will strengthen me, and there is a continuing plan for my life to prosper and help and to give me hope and a future. 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
4: 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I find that she does constantly provoke people around her. And I find that other people are constantly provoked by her. 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Be daughters of Sarah, walk in her footsteps. 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
4: Now, we are meant to be daughters of Sarah, committed, chaste, and controlled. But I have to say, as I begin to read my Bible, I find in Sarah, as I look at her, just like that, off the pages of Scripture, as she gets to know me and I get to know her, I find her a rebel. I find that she does have a short fuse. I find that she does constantly provoke people around her. And I find that other people are constantly provoked by her. In fact, her story is one of the most turbulent stories in the whole of Genesis. So then how can Peter say, this is the woman I want you women to emulate. Be daughters of Sarah, walk in her footsteps. I want to know why. And always read your Bible honestly, openly. Ask these questions. Don't say, oh, well, Peter must say it, and so all this stuff in here that she's doing has no sense. Try and struggle with this and say, well, then how does this fit? How does it fit? How did God take a rebel and turn her into royalty? Because her name means rebel, Sarai, A-I. And God changed her name to Sarah, which means princess. So how did God take a rebel and make her a royal princess? That's what we're going to find out. Sarah's name, as I just mentioned, comes from the common root of Israel, and it means she that strives or is contentious, is a strife-ridden person, full of dispute, controversy, wrangling, irritation. Right! That's what the Bible reveals to us of this woman when we meet her. And actually, all along the way, until she's very, very old, contention is actually the meaning of the name. You know when you get these little plaques and you say, oh, is that what my name means? If we had had those plaques today, somebody would have bought one and given it to Sarah and said, this is what your name means. Contention. You say something, she'll say, but. Da-da-da-da. Oh, but. There's always arguing, always wrangling, always strife. Contention by name and contention by nature. How do we know this? Because in Genesis 18, in Genesis 16, there are stories of her arguing with everybody, being contentious, provoking, and being provoked. And we do not have time to read all these passages. Let me just fill you in on some of them. In Genesis 16, 1-6, we have her arguing with Abraham over God's revealed plan. Remember, he was going to send a seed of the woman to bruise the serpent's head. He had promised Abraham it would be one of his sons, his descendants. Sarah, wanting to help God out of a mess that he'd got himself into, decided to take matters into her own hands. And so in the manner of the times, according to the culture of their times, of where they lived, she took her handmaid, an Egyptian young girl, Hagar, and gave her handmaid to Abraham and said, maybe we can have children by Hagar. Well, as soon as Hagar got pregnant for the very first time in her life, she had something that she never had before. She had something that her mistress didn't have. And in typical womanly fashion, after the fall fashion, she despised her mistress. And when you've got two women living together in close quarters in a tent, it's not very easy to hide, and maybe Hagar didn't even try. I'm sure she didn't say anything. She didn't need to. It was that look that she managed to let Sarah know she was pregnant, and Sarah hadn't been able to do that. Here was something this little slave girl had that she'd never had before, and she had over her mistress. And as soon as Sarah saw Hagar with that look on her face, she began to provoke a controversy in according with her name, a strife, a dispute. And she went to Abraham and said, it's all your fault. It's all your fault. Now, I can never figure out why it should be Abraham's fault. He just seemed a bit weak to me in the story. But at least, I don't think it was his fault. This was Sarah's idea. It's all your fault. Now my maid despises me. And Abraham, almost seemingly from the scriptures, with a shrug of his shoulder, said, your maid. She's in your hands. Do whatever you want to. We don't know whether she beat her. We don't know whether she verbally abused her. But she dealt cruelly, hostilely with her servant maid. Why? Because she dared to look a certain way, because she was pregnant. Whose fault was it that she was pregnant? Sarah's fault. So here you have a woman, and you say, you mean I'm supposed to follow in her footsteps, and she's supposed to be my example? Sarah was lively, all right, no question about it. But you see her arguing with Hagar, arguing with Abraham, and in Genesis 18, arguing with God. Let's just look at that for a minute, because I think this is very typical of Sarah as we get to know her. God has come to visit Abraham in human form, in angelic form. Where is your wife Sarah? The angel asked. There in the tent, this is verse 9 of 18, he said. The Lord said, and notice it's capital letters, the angel of the Lord, a pre-incarnate theophany, a self-revelation of God in human form. Then the Lord said, I will surely return to you about this time next year, and Sarah, your wife, will have a son. Now look at this. Now Sarah was listening at the tent flap. Wouldn't you have been? What is God saying to my husband? And did I hear my name? Yes, I heard my name. Wouldn't you have listened at the tent flap? I think I would have been tempted to do that. Now Sarah was listening at the entrance to the tent, which was behind him. Abraham and Sarah were already old and well advanced in years, and Sarah was past the age of childbearing. So Sarah laughed to herself. She thought, after I'm worn out and my master is old, will I now have this pleasure? Then the Lord said to Abraham, why did Sarah laugh and say, will I really have a child now that I'm old? Is anything too hard for the Lord? I will return to you at the appointed time next year, and Sarah will have a son. Sarah was afraid, and she lied and said, I didn't laugh. And God said, yes, you did. You laughed. And no, I didn't. Yes, I did. No, here she is. First she argues with Hagar, then she argues with Abraham, now she's arguing.

0: joyful, lively, contentious, provoking, provocative, but lovely. Lively, but lovely. Genesis 12 tells us that Abraham said, I know thou art fair to look upon. How did he know that? Because the entire world knew she was fair to look upon. They were among hostile people. There was a famine. They went down to Egypt. The princes saw this incredibly wealthy man coming to get grain and all the people that were with him and their herds. And of course, he was invited to the prince's socials. And who went with him? Sarah. And the princes looked upon her and said, she's fair to look upon. Now, by now, she was over 80, folks. And they recommended her to the Pharaoh that she might become his wife. That's how beautiful she was at the age of 80. And you say, now, there's something wrong here. And with Sarah, if what we read about her in the Bible is true, that there was not only this outward beauty, but this inner beauty as well, then we know why the princes and why the Pharaoh, and later King Abimelech, another king, wanted her to be wife. So she was lively. She was lovely, except her beauty was always getting her into trouble. Never envy somebody that's very beautiful, folks. It brings along with it its own peculiar and particular problems. She was lively, she was lovely, and she was a liar, right? She was a liar. She was still lying at the age of 80. She was loyal to a fault. Why was she lying? Because Abraham told her to lie. Why did he tell her to lie? Well, here we do have Abraham in a bad light. Because he was scared of his skin. He said, if they see you and you're gorgeous and they want you and they know you're married to me, they'll kill me. So say you're my sister. Now, this was not actually a full-blown lie. This was half a lie. But half a lie is a whole lie. Any sort of lie. She was his half-sister. He had married his half-sister. So really, it wasn't a full-blown lie. But it got them into a whole lot of trouble. So here Peter encourages us to be like her, and you say, you mean I've got to lie for my husband? If he is in authority over me and he is ruling over me and he tells me to lie for him, did she do the right thing? I have heard people say from pulpits, she did the right thing and God kept her safe. I've also talked to a girl who took that point of view and went to a wife swapping party because her unbelieving husband told her that she had to go with him and ended up in bed with somebody else. God does not always keep us safe when we submit to any old thing. And the Bible doesn't say submit to any old thing. If the law of man contravenes the law of God, then Sarah must say no. Sarah didn't say no. At that point, if only she had been able to live like a Genesis 1 or 2 woman, she would have said, Abraham, where's your faith? Come on. They're not going to kill you. God has promised you that you are going to be the father of so many children that it's like the stars of the sky. So why is he going to kill you? Let's trust God for this. I'm beautiful because God made me beautiful. He can look after that like he's looked after us in this godforsaken wilderness all these years. But she didn't. She went along with her husband. She was lively, she was lovely, but she was a liar.
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0: She was lively, she was lovely, but she was a liar. So what made her into a princess? I think the opportunity is to let God control her and her situation. The lifestyle that they lived in Haran and Ur had to be left. You know, when they moved out of a lifestyle. And Sarah had an opportunity to discover what really is important in life. And it isn't things, it's people. It's our relationship with God and with others.

And part of making Sarah from the rebel into the princess that she became was an opportunity to do without the things she was used to doing with in lifestyle. And then also what God allowed to happen where the children were concerned or where the children were not concerned, the fact that she went all the way through her life, past the years of childbearing, without the promised child, and the testing of an answered prayer. That's a way that God makes us into a princess. The no's, the waits, the clinging on to what you really know of God when nothing seems to be working out. God tempers our spirit, that contentious, feisty, fighting spirit, into a meek and quiet, controlled, peaceful, serene spirit. That way, as we learn patience to wait for the things that God has promised, and also in the lessons that she learned, the lies that she told that did not do anything but bring dishonor on God's name. They were sent away in disgrace publicly. They were rebuked. As Pharaoh and then later King Abimelech, when he did the whole same thing again later on in their life, publicly rebuked Abraham and Sarah for the lie that had been told and sent them away with their tail between their legs. God's name wasn't on it through that. And Sarah had to learn it was not the wisest thing I ever did to try and take matters into my own hands and try and find a baby through Hagar. It was not the wisest thing I ever did to tell those lies, even though my husband told me to tell them. And I believe it's in our mistakes. I believe it's in the things that we do not do right. I believe it's in the decisions that we make that are just pure bad choices, bad decisions, that often God uses those very things as tools in his hands to craft a princess out of a block of granite, out of a rebel, and change us. So what does this word submission mean? Now, we know it doesn't mean submission to any old thing, to any old sin. But what does it mean? Maybe we'll talk a little bit about this in the series as we go along. Many women rise up in horror against that word. So let me take it away from you and give you another one that might be more helpful, responsive. What does being a responder mean? Or a servant? What does a servant spirit mean? And that's really what the word submission means, to serve. What does it mean that Sarah should be an example to us in a submissive servant attitude in her relationship to Abraham, to be a princess, and he her prince? What does this mean? Well, I believe it means knowing when to disobey your husband. There is a time when to disobey your husband, and you obey your heavenly husband. You don't check your mind in the cloakroom when you marry a Christian man. You don't check your soul in there either. The secret is an open, willing to be changed attitude. Sarah was a willing to be changed woman. Submission is a general Christian grace. It gives our fallen nature a chance to learn to be like Christ. For Christ submitted himself to a womb, to a single parent family, to a poor lifestyle, to a cross, to a tomb. And so he gives us a chance and he says, be submissive here, be submissive there, because in telling you to do it and in practicing it, you will become like me. I'm so glad he said wives to husbands. He could have said wives to policemen. He chose the neatest way to give us practice. And he also told husbands to be submissive to wives. There is plenty of people for all of us to be submissive to learn to be a servant. So how do I develop this Sarah spirit? I dress my soul daily in prayer. I start naked before God. And I choose a garment for the occasion, a petticoat of patience, a sweater of silence, a hat of helpfulness. I decide what I'm going to dress my soul in today, and I'm going to take as much care over that as I do to dress my body. If I have ultra suede on the outside, I'm going to make sure I have ultra suede on the inside, and not ultra rags. I'm going to learn to listen to God and decide to be teachable. I believe Sarah, who laughed when God told her something, learned to listen and believe. And instead of a cynical, go on, show me God attitude, she came to listen to God and decide to be teachable. And I believe that's why God loved her and wanted us to use her as an example. When you've got a rebel nature, you can decide
to be made into a royal princess. It's a matter of choice. Will I be a handful or will I be a handmaid? I can choose to be compliant. I can welcome situations that cause me to depend on God. And I believe that Sarah was able to do that. I think she was terrific. She took off into that desert with her man, committed to God and his cause and to her husband. And she said, okay, I don't know what this means, but I'm going to do my best. I will hang my chandelier from the tent pole, and that'll do. That's fine. Let's do it. And she welcomed situations that caused her to depend on God, and that'll change you. She quit fighting. She quit arguing with God and with his spokesman. She didn't laugh at God anymore. She didn't lie to God. I believe she gave him control of the wild donkey inside her, for that word, meek, means control like a wild horse by bit and bridle. And what you've got to do is give God the control of the wild donkey inside you. Let him ride you. That picture of Jesus riding into Jerusalem on the little donkey. I use that as a story, a children's story, Caleb's colt. Jesus sat on him. And you know, we need Jesus to sit on us and get hold of the wild donkey so that in triumph he can be seen as we ride along in life. Have you given him control of the wild donkey? Are you a Sarah by nature? How many of us are? I know I am. I'm contentious. I'm feisty. I argue. I want to be my own person in the wrong sense, instead of submitting to a God who submitted himself to the cross for me. And then, strangely, in the losing of myself in him, I find myself and my true identity. And as I serve him and listen to him, he tells me to serve other people and helps me discern when I should do what other people tell me to do. He gives me people in my life that I can submit to, as he submitted to people in his life, so that I can learn to be a princess, so I can be a royal lady instead of a royal rebel. And that way, I will be following in the footsteps of Sarah, whose daughters, Peter says, we are.

0: 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Now, Jill answers some questions about today's message. Jill, wives submitting to husbands is not about obeying his every command, correct?
1: Correct. I mean, what happens if one of his commands is not a godly command? Are we supposed to obey rubbish? Are we supposed to do what God tells us not to do? No, obviously we obey God rather than men. So it's not obeying every single thing your husband tells you to do. Submitting means respecting and coming alongside your husband's godly headship and leading, but it doesn't even mean submitting to everything that he says if you have any doubts that what he's saying is not the right thing to submit to. So be careful about this and realize that it's in the context of both submitting to God. In Ephesians, the fullness of the Spirit we need to submit to anyone. And so we both submit to God, and the man submits to God, and the woman submits to the man, and the children submit to the parents, but it's all a mutual submission in the power of the Spirit. That's what it's talking about.
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0: Welcome to The Word for Today, featuring the Bible teaching ministry of Pastor Chuck Smith, founder of the Calvary Chapel Movement. This radio program is a chapter-by-chapter, verse-by-verse study through the entire Bible. And on today's edition of The Word for Today, Pastor Chuck continues his message, He That Says, as we pick up in 1 John chapter 1, verse 1. And now, with today's study, here's Pastor Chuck.
1: He that saith, verse 4 of chapter 2, I know him. Great thing to say, isn't it? Oh, yes, I know him. He that says, I know him, and keeps not his commandments, is a liar. We'll cover that a little more thoroughly as we go through tonight. Verse 6, he that saith, he abides in him. Another glorious thing to say. Oh, yes, I abide in him. Wonderful thing to say. But it's not just saying it. If I truly abide in him, then I will be walking as he walked. We become one. And then finally in chapter 4, verse 20, if a man say, I love God, and a lot of people have made that claim, I love God, and hates his brother, he is a liar. So it's not what I say.

counts. What I say can be deceptive. I can even deceive myself. And to say that I love God is a glorious thing, but if I hate my brother, then that's a lie. It's interesting how that there seems to be so often this inconsistency in people's lives. We say one thing and do another, or we do one thing and say another. We have one of these little girls, and I have dozens of them that I just adore, and they're always coming up to me and saying hi, Chuck, or whatever, and I just love these little girls and little fellas too, and it's just so neat, and it's so cute, really, the things, the concepts in their little minds. And there's this one little girl this morning. She's probably somewhere between 2 and 3. And she told her mother, "I want to go to the church and see the Godfather." And she's talking about me, and she thought I was God's father. And she said, "Well, then who is God's father, you know?" Another little girl that always has to say hi to me whenever she comes and come up and give me a hug and a kiss. The other day, the family was going off on Sunday, and so they said, "Well, no, we can't go to church today because, you know, we're going to take a trip today, and we're not going to be able to go to church." And she put her hands on her hips, and she says, "Damn, I wanted to go to church." Inconsistencies, they show up early. It's not always what I say. It's what I am, what I'm doing. Now, I can know. In fact, God wants me to know. He wants me to be assured. Part of the purpose of this epistle was to bring me assurance. "I've written these things unto you that believe, that you may know that you have eternal life." How can we know? How do we know what we know? And as we go through this epistle, we find there are many ways by which we can know certain truths. Verse 3, chapter 2. "And hereby we do know that we know him." Now, if I say I know God and don't keep his commandments, I'm a liar. But here's how I can know that I really know him. If I keep his commandments. Verse 5, chapter 2. "But whoso keepeth his word, in him verily is the love of God perfected, and hereby we know that we are in him." How can I know that I am in him? Because his love is being perfected in my life. Now over in chapter 3, verse 16. "Hereby perceive we the love of God." How can I know that God loves me? "Because he laid down his life for us." You know that the Bible only seeks to prove God's love at the cross? Whenever the Bible wants to declare or to prove to you that God loves you, it always points to the cross. The fact that Jesus, herein is love, not that we love God, but he loved us and gave his son to be the propitiation for our sins. It always points to the cross. God so loved the world that he gave his only begotten son. Herein is love, not that we love God, but that God loved us and sent his son to die. So, "Hereby we perceive the love of God." Now, verse 19, "And hereby we know that we are of the truth." How is that? Verse 18, "Little children, let us not love in word, neither in tongue, but in deed and truth." When I'm loving by my deeds, loving deeds, that's loving in truth. And by that, I know that I'm of the truth.
Verse 24, hereby we know that we abide, or that he abides in us, by his Spirit that he has given us. How do I know that he is abiding in me, the Holy Spirit, indwelling my life? How can I know the truth? Verse 2 of chapter 4, hereby know we the Spirit of God. So many churches, so many religions, how can I know? Every spirit that confesses that Jesus Christ has come in the flesh is of God. And every spirit that confesses not that Jesus Christ has come in the flesh is not of God. This is the spirit of Antichrist. Verse 6 of chapter 4. We are of God, and he that knoweth God hears us, and he that is not of God does not hear us. And hereby know we the spirit of truth and the spirit of error. Whether or not the person will listen to the truth. Verse 13 of chapter 4. Going back to 12, no man has seen God at any time. If we love one another, God dwells in us, and his love is perfected in us. And hereby know we that we dwell in him. How? Because his love is perfected in me. And then finally in chapter 5, verse 2, by this we know that we love the children of God when we love God and keep his commandments. So how we know what we know? Interesting epistle. Let's go back to chapter 1 and begin our study. It's interesting to compare the first verse of this chapter with the first verse of the Bible and the first verse of John's Gospel. The first verse of the Bible, in the beginning, God created the heavens and the earth. You know, you have to have a starting point. Might as well start at the beginning. In the beginning, God. He was before the beginning. God has always existed. In the beginning, God. How long ago was that? Whoa. You know, our minds can't conceive or fathom. You can go crazy trying to figure out how long ago that was. But God was there. In the beginning, God. Now, in the gospel, in the beginning was the Word, the Logos. The Word was with God, and the Word was God, and the same was in the beginning with God. Now, as he begins his epistle, he said, that one who was from the beginning, which we have heard, which we have seen with our eyes and have looked upon. That in the Greek is gazed upon, transfixed and steadfastly at. I mean, really studied, analyzed. And our hands have handled of the word of life. For this life was manifested, we have seen it, and bear witness and show unto you that eternal life which was with the Father and was manifested unto us. So in the beginning, God. In the beginning was the Word. That which was from the beginning was manifested. We saw, we stared, we heard, we touched. John came, as did the other disciples, to the awareness of who Jesus actually was. They realized that when they heard Jesus talking, they were listening to God talk.

watched. We heard, we saw the one that was from the beginning. You remember Micah's prophecy of the birthplace of Jesus. And thou, Bethlehem, though thou be little among the provinces of Judah, yet out of thee shall come he who is to rule my people Israel, whose goings forth have been from old, from everlasting. The eternal life always existed. In the beginning, the Word with God was God. But the Word was made flesh, and he dwelt among us, and we beheld his glory as of the only begotten of the Father, full in grace and truth. Jesus, the eternal Word, Jesus, the eternal God, became flesh, dwelt among men, and John said, we saw him, we stared at him, we heard him, and we touched him. And that which we saw and that which we heard, we now bear witness to you, the eternal life that was with the Father and was manifested unto us. That eternal life, it's a not just duration, it's a quality of life as well as duration. You remember one day a rich young ruler came to Jesus and fell at his feet and said, good master, what must I do to inherit this eternal life or this age-abiding life, this quality of life that I see that you have? Men were attracted to that life of Jesus, that eternal life. It was manifested, John said. We saw, we heard, and now we bear witness of it to you. For that which we have seen and heard, declare we unto you, that you also may have fellowship with us. And truly our fellowship is with the Father and his Son, Jesus Christ. This morning we talked to you concerning this Greek word koinonia, which is an abstract noun, and of the difficulty of translating it into the English language, inasmuch as we do not have any

communion, common, one, fellowship. They had all things in common, koinonia. That is, they shared everything that they had. The root noun from which this abstract noun comes is translated partaker or partner or partnership. So the word can be translated friend, friendship, partnership, communion, common, one, partaker, and it's all of these things. Becoming one with God, coming into communion with God, having all things in common with God, having a partnership with God, having a friendship with God, having fellowship with God. Partnership means a mutual sharing of resources, mutual interest in each other. That's what God wants with you. The purpose of the gospel is to bring man into fellowship with God. The purpose of God creating man in the beginning was fellowship. I love that poem called God's Trombones. That one phrase where God said, I'm lonely. And so he created man that he might have fellowship with man, become one with his creation. Now, within the church, we should have a fellowship, a koinonia with each other. In the early church, they had this sharing of resources. Anybody had a need, they could come to the church. There was a sharing of the resources of the people. All things in communion. It didn't work out because they had some lazy bums that didn't want to work and just lived off of the others. Ideally, you know, if we had an ideal situation, it would work beautifully. If every one of us were industrious and had an ideal situation, it could work. If, you know, it'd have to be a real work of God's Spirit of love within our hearts and all, but everyone just really sharing and concerned and giving, it could be beautiful. But as long as we're in these bodies of flesh, we're going to have those that would spoil something that was beautiful. So it didn't work in the early church. The church went bankrupt, actually. The Gentiles had to take up offerings for those in Jerusalem after the mishap, really, of this experiment in communism within the early church. Not communism as you know it today, a forced thing, a godless thing, but a communism that grew out of a common desire to benefit everyone within the fellowship, motivated by love and totally voluntary, with Christ at the center. You're not going to find a perfect government, a perfect form of government, as long as man is ruling. It's not going to happen until Jesus comes again and establishes God's kingdom. And then it'll be right. And then it'll be perfect. And then we'll do away with commercialism, according to Isaiah 55. Money will be done away with. We'll share together the fruit of the earth in God's glorious kingdom. So, these things, John said, write we unto you that your joy may be full, relating this fullness of joy to the fellowship with God. And of course, when you come into a partnership with God, a friendship, a communion or fellowship with him, what a joy it brings in our lives. Fullness of joy. Now, this then is the message John is saying that we've heard of him. That which we heard, we're going to declare unto you. Now, this is basically the message that he told. God is light. Not God is a light, but God is light. This is the essence of his nature. And in him is no darkness at all. Therefore, if we say that we are one with God,

God. Have fellowship with God. And we are walking in darkness. We lie. We're not telling the truth. You cannot have fellowship with God if you're walking in sin, walking in darkness. Paul said, now the works of the flesh are manifest, which are these: adultery, fornication, lasciviousness, and he goes on, drunkenness and riotings and seditions and heresies and drug abuse and all. And he says, and we know that they which do such things shall not inherit the kingdom of heaven. You say you have fellowship with God, but if you're walking in darkness, you're only deceiving yourself. You're lying. You're not telling the truth. But in contrast, if we walk in the light as he is in the light, then we do have fellowship one with the other, as the blood of Jesus Christ, God's Son, is cleansing us. And in the Greek, it's present perfect tense, which should be translated, is continually cleansing us of all sin. That's, to me, a glorious place to be walking. In the light as he is in the light, believing, trusting in Jesus, and as I do, the blood of Jesus Christ is continually cleansing me of all sin. Now, if I say that I have no sin, I'm just deceiving myself. The truth isn't in me. But in contrast, if I will confess my sin, he is faithful and just to forgive me my sins and to cleanse me from all unrighteousness. So the way of cleansing doesn't come by denial. The way of forgiveness isn't by way of denial or by trying to hide it. There is a proverb that says, whoso seeks to cover his sin shall not prosper, but whoso will confess his sin shall be forgiven. So if you try to hide it, cover it, deny it, you're only deceiving yourself. But if you'll confess your sin unto him,

0: He's just and will forgive you your sin and cleanse you from all unrighteousness. Now, I love that word all in this particular place. It means it doesn't matter what the past may be, how black or dark or miserable or mean. Cleanses me from all unrighteousness. The blood of Jesus Christ, God's Son, cleanses me from all sin.
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0: And now may the Lord be with you and bless you. And may the word of God dwell in your hearts richly through faith. And being rooted and grounded, may you come into a broader comprehension of the fullness of God's love for your life. May the Lord watch over you, and may he keep you with his arms of protection and love. In Jesus' name.
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4: Psalm 15. Lord, who may dwell in your sacred tent? Who may live on your holy mountain? The one whose way of life is blameless, who does what is righteous, who speaks the truth from their heart, whose tongue utters no slander, who does no wrong to a neighbour and casts no slur on others, who despises a vile person but honours those who fear the Lord, who keeps an oath even when it hurts and does not change their mind, who lends money to the poor without interest, who does not accept a bribe against the innocent. Whoever does these things will never be shaken.

I'm Rosaline. I have been a Christian for just over 39 years. I was a single parent before, then married, now a widow of 5.5 years. It has been lonely without my husband. I read my Bible and go to church. Premier Christian Radio has been really inspirational, uplifting, good teaching, good music, and most songs I can relate to dance to around my kitchen, especially in the morning. I found Premier Christian Radio by accident. I asked Alexa to find me a Christian radio, and I was so pleased that I got this station. Just find it so inspiring.

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1: Christianity is first and foremost a proclamation of what God has done. And this is so important for us to understand. And quite frankly, this is something that is missed very, very often in the church.
0: Today on Back to Basics, Pastor Brian continues his study in the book of Colossians. Join us as Pastor begins his teaching on Colossians chapter 1, verses 12 through 14, in a message titled, What God Has Done. And now, here's Pastor Brian.
1: So today we're going to pick up in our study in Colossians. We're here just in the early part of the first chapter. And today we're going to focus in on verses 12 through 14, where Paul, having prayed, then he goes into a moment of thanksgiving to God for the things that God has done for us. And that's our focus today, the things that God has done for us. That's what we want to talk about. When people in general think of the Christian faith, when they think of what it means to be a Christian, they quite often, maybe even most often, think of things you do or things you stop doing to become or be a Christian. So in the minds of so many people, Christianity is basically about what you do, things that you do. And the emphasis just almost always seems to be on you and your performance and so forth. But you know, that is not what Christianity is first and foremost all about. What Christianity is first and foremost all about is what God has done. The great British preacher from the mid-20th to the late 20th century, Dr. Martin Lloyd-Jones, he put it like this. Let me read it to you. He said, "This idea is as current today as it has ever been, that the message of Christianity is to call us to do something to put ourselves right, to put the world right, to stop this, to stop that. But the very first principle of Christianity denies that completely. It is the exact opposite. Christianity is first and foremost a proclamation of what God has done." That's what Christianity is. It's first and foremost a proclamation of what God has done. And this is so important for us to understand. And quite frankly, this is something that is missed very, very often in the church. Oftentimes, preachers get this wrong. Oftentimes, the message coming from a pulpit, it really comes down to things you should do, things you shouldn't do. The focus is upon behavior. Now, behavior certainly has a place in our Christian lives, but it's not the first place. Behavior is a result of something else. And the Bible itself, and Paul in particular, lays out Scripture in such a way as to where he always emphasizes initially what God has done for us. I'll give you just a couple of quick examples. The book of Romans, which is considered many to be the most thorough doctrinal presentation of the Christian faith, the book of Romans, the first 11 chapters are dedicated to what God has done. The first 8 chapters are specifically dealing with what God has done for us in Christ. Chapters 9 through 11 talk

talks about what God has done and will do for the people of Israel in the future. And it's not till you get to chapter 12 that you actually get to the personal application. And so chapter 12 begins with these words. There Paul says, "Therefore, I beg you, brothers and sisters, by the mercies of God, that you present your bodies a living sacrifice." So when he says therefore, he's connecting back to everything he's been saying. So what he's doing is he is finally appealing to them regarding their behavior, but he's doing it based on everything he's already said to them. So he's already told them about the grace of God and the love of God and how Christ died for us and God demonstrated his love for us and, you know, how we've been filled with the Spirit and there's no condemnation and all of those things. He's already told us all that. And then he gets to the point of now, because this is the case, you do this. We find the same thing in Paul's letter to the Ephesians. That letter, he basically for the first three chapters, actually three and a half or so chapters, it's just an exposition of all the goodness of God toward us. And then after doing that for three and a half chapters, then he comes again to therefore you, and then he calls us to live a certain way. So that's the way the scripture is laid out. And it's laid out that way intentionally because our behavior is a response to what God has done. You see, God is the initiator. We are the responder. And so we always have to keep that perspective when we think about these things. And so here at the end of Paul's prayer, in verse 12, Paul again reminds us of the things that God has done. And here he reminds us of five things. These are the five things that we want to look at. But let me read it to you. Verse 12, giving thanks to the Father who has, number one, qualified us to be partakers of the inheritance of the saints in the light. Secondly, he has delivered us from the power of darkness. Third, he has conveyed or transferred us into the kingdom of the Son of his love. Fourth, in whom we have redemption, he has redeemed us through his blood. And then fifthly and finally, we have through him the forgiveness of sins. And so those are the things that we want to focus on. Now, this isn't an exhaustive list. There are many other things that in different places in the biblical text where Paul or the other writers are giving us insight and understanding into what God has done. But this is a good few points here, these 5 points. And I like breaking it down a little bit into the 5 points because those are, you know, 5 points are still manageable. You know, if I wanted to give you 10 points today, 10 points, it's like, okay, I'm going to maybe remember three of those. But, you know, five's a little more manageable. And they're right here in the passage, so we can go back and refer to them again. But let's look at each one of these, beginning with the first one that Paul mentions here, and he mentions qualified. He says, giving thanks to the Father who has qualified us to be partakers of the saints in the light. Partakers with the saints in the light. So the first thing that God has done for us, he has qualified us. Now, we all probably have had some experience in life where we have been told that we are not qualified for a particular thing, whatever it might be. We might have even had a situation where we've been disqualified. Disqualified is a little bit different. It looks like, you know, you're going to be qualified, and then when everything finally settles, no, sorry, you're disqualified for this. So being unqualified or being disqualified, that is the state that we were in by nature when it came to the inheritance that God has. The inheritance that God has, we did not qualify for it. Cheryl and I are just now, we're in a process of refinancing our home. And, you know, in order to do that, you have to go through
all of this paperwork and these things. But basically, what it comes down to is, do you qualify? Do you qualify for this loan? And hopefully we're going to qualify. Everything is going to be fine. But I've had experiences in life where I have not qualified for certain things. I've had experiences in life where I have been disqualified. And when we think of the human condition, our state in sin, that has disqualified us from the inheritance that God has for people. But what has God done? Well, this is the great news. He has qualified us. He has qualified us. He has stepped in and basically done for us what we could not do for ourselves. There was no way that I could qualify myself. When you look at all of the paperwork, when you look at all of the background and everything, you know, you're going to have to just recognize that, no, you know, Brian doesn't qualify for this inheritance. But the Lord says, no, I will qualify him. And that's what God has done for us, for his people. He has qualified us so that we will then partake of the inheritance of the saints in the light. So God has this inheritance. God has these riches. You know, again, think of an inheritance. If you think of that like we normally do, you're thinking of some great amount of money, perhaps, or maybe some property, or, you know, something that was left to you by a rich relative. And so you've got an inheritance coming. Well, God has an inheritance for his people, for the saints. And although we are by nature disqualified, what Paul is telling us here is that God has qualified us. How has he qualified us? He's qualified us through the righteousness of Christ being imputed to our account. So, you know, when you're talking about like qualifying, maybe like for a loan or something like that, you're looking here and, you know, so here's a paper, my name's on it. And then there's a stamp there and the stamp is basically in red, unqualified or disqualified. So when we're looking at our own lives and how we measure up to the requirement for this inheritance of the saints in the light, we've got that same stamp. All of us have that same stamp, unqualified, disqualified. But what God does through Christ is he takes the righteousness of Jesus. This is the wonder of the gospel. We are sinners. We fall short. We are unqualified. We are disqualified. Jesus is righteous. He lives according to God's standard. And then he dies in the place of those who fall short. And then God takes the righteousness of Jesus and he places that on our account. That's what imputed righteousness means. It means it's a righteousness that is given to us that is not intrinsic to us, but it's from outside of us. And so we have this imputed righteousness, so that disqualified stamp is stamped over by Christ, and now we have been qualified. So whenever you feel, and which we sometimes do, whenever you feel unworthy, whenever you question whether you're good enough to be part of God's family, to truly be one of his heirs, to, you know, make it simple to inherit heaven at the end of your life, whenever you have doubts about that because you're looking at your own failures and so forth, know this, that when God looks at your account, he sees qualified, stamped boldly right there across your account, across my account, because that is the work that Christ did for us.
And that is

just the idea there as well of there is no condemnation for those who are in Christ Jesus. See, outside of Christ, we're disqualified, we're condemned. But in Christ, having put our faith in Christ, we are qualified, and now we are heirs of God, and we are joint heirs with Christ, and we are heirs together with the saints in the light. We're partaking in that. So, number one, qualified us. Secondly, Paul tells us that he delivered us. And what did he deliver us from? He delivered us from the power of darkness. He delivered us from the power of darkness. The Bible teaches that there are dark, powerful forces that rule the world and that control the lives of people who are outside of Christ. The biblical teaching is that the whole world lies in the grasp of the evil one. You know, we should not be surprised when we see our world exploding. We should not be surprised when we see the things that we see happening around us, when we see the hatred and the violence and the prejudice, and we see all of these different things. We should not be surprised, because these are just the manifestations of a world that is in the grip of the powers of darkness. And that is where we all at one time were ourselves. We were there in that place. Paul, in writing to the Ephesians, he stated it like this. He said that we were in the past dead in our trespasses and sins, in which you once walked according to the course of this world, according to the prince of the power of the air, the spirit who now works in the children of disobedience. So this is our previous state. But again, through the work of Christ, he has delivered us from the powers of darkness. So we're no longer held captive by the enemy. You know, before I was a Christian, I didn't know that this was the case at the time. At least I didn't know how to explain the state that I was in. I know now. Before I was a Christian, I was bound in sin. I was bound in sin. I was in the prison house of sin. I was not able to free myself from that. And this is exactly what the Bible teaches. Paul said in writing to Timothy, he spoke about those who were taken captive by the devil to do his will. And so the devil takes people captive. And that is the state of man naturally. Because of sin, we are in this bondage to sin and under the control of Satan. And not only are we bound in sin, but we are blinded by the enemy to our true condition. Paul puts it this way in writing to the Corinthians. He says that the God of this age, that's his reference to Satan, the God of this age has blinded the minds of those who do not believe, lest the light of the glorious gospel of Christ, who is the image of God, should shine on them. So this is part of the work of the devil, that he binds us and he blinds us to the truth. He keeps us in this bondage. He keeps us in captivity, and we don't have any means ourselves of liberating ourselves from that. I think back before I was a Christian, and again, now understanding what was happening, back then I didn't understand it, and I remember doing things that were, I knew they were wrong, I knew they were destructive, I knew they were harmful to myself and other people, but I didn't really know how to stop doing them. And even times when I would make an effort to say, you know, I'm not going to do that again. I know this is not helping me. I know this is harmful. I'm going to stop this. I'm not going to do this. I would find that even though I wanted to stop doing it, I couldn't stop doing it. I was in this bondage. So, like I'm saying, when I was there,

0: today, people who are in bondage to drugs and to alcohol and to, you know, various destructive lifestyles. And, you know, they have sometimes these moments where they realize, you know, I'm in captivity. I need to get out of this. They don't really know what it is or how to be freed from it. But the answer is they need to be delivered from the power of darkness. And of course, again, Christ is the deliverer. He's the one who comes and he sets the captive free. And so he has delivered us from the power of darkness, and he has conveyed us into the kingdom of the Son of his love. He has conveyed us, or another way to translate that word is transferred. So we have been transferred out of that kingdom of darkness and that world where we were held in captivity and we were blinded to the reality of God. Again, just thinking back on my own experience, you know, back in those days, I couldn't even fathom the idea of knowing God. I would hear people talk about how God spoke to them and how God was guiding their lives and things like that. And that was like a foreign language to me. It was like, what does that even mean? How could that even happen? You see, I was in bondage to sin and I was under the dominion of the enemy living in the kingdom of darkness. But then through that work of Christ and through me simply embracing what Jesus did, God took me, and he did the same for you and everyone else who's ever put their trust in Christ. He transferred us out of that kingdom of darkness and he placed us in the kingdom of the Son of his love. You know, when Paul was sent to preach the gospel by Jesus, you remember the story how Paul was on his way actually to Damascus to apprehend Christian people there and to take them back to Jerusalem for trial, that they would be imprisoned or executed. And as he was making his way to Damascus, you remember he saw a light that was brighter than the noonday sun, and a voice began to speak to him. "Saul, Saul, why are you persecuting me? Who are you, Lord?" "I am Jesus, whom you are persecuting." When Paul rehearses that story later on in his life to King Agrippa, he tells King Agrippa that something that Jesus said to him, it was very, very fascinating. Jesus said to Paul, he said, "I am sending you to the Gentiles to turn them from darkness to light and from the power of Satan to the power of God." That's what Paul's mission was. That's what the gospel does. It turns us from darkness to light. It transfers us out of the kingdom of darkness into the kingdom of the Son of his love.
1: 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And now, back with a final thought for today, here's Pastor Brian.
0: Now, here's an interesting reality that we need to be clear about. The kingdom of God is both already here and yet not fully here. So the kingdom of God is a present reality today. And for anyone that's put their faith in Christ, you have been transferred into God's kingdom out of that kingdom of darkness. But it's not here in its fullness. It will come one day in its fullness, and the earth will be filled with the glory of the Lord as the waters cover the sea. That's the promise. And Jesus Christ will rule and reign on the earth from Jerusalem, sitting on the throne of David, ruling over the house of Jacob forever. These are the promises. That's the, in the future, that will be fully realized.

really living in two kingdoms. We're living in the kingdoms of this world that are under the dominion of Satan, but we are also, who have trusted Christ, we're now presently living in that kingdom of God, that kingdom of light and of life and of love. And what we need to do as God's people is we need to remember that we are no longer part of that kingdom of darkness, but now we have been transferred into the kingdom of the Son of His love.

0: The bumper summer issue of Premier Christianity is out now, and with 100 pages, it's our biggest yet. 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Kendall warns the British church against the feel-good gospel. 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
2: That word from God allows us to judge, evaluate, appraise, understand, comprehend, and reason all things. Why? Because it brings to us the mind of Christ. And listen to me, beloved, the mind of Christ is a sufficient mind. Can there be more sufficiency than the mind of Christ?
3: Welcome to Grace to You, the Bible teaching ministry of John MacArthur. I'm your host, Phil Johnson. No doubt the world is very different now than it was even 10 years ago. Yes, times change and they bring new problems. So how can the Bible, an ancient book, help you get through modern life's toughest trials? Can it still meet your spiritual needs in the 21st century? Get answers today as John MacArthur continues his compelling study titled The Transforming Power of Scripture. Now, get your Bible if you're able and follow along as John begins today's lesson.
2: There is, I believe, a strong and pervasive and somewhat subtle strategy unfolding today among those who call themselves evangelical Christians. This is being masterminded by the archenemy Satan and sadly being bought into by many, many people in evangelical churches. This subtle, strong strategy basically is an attack on the sufficiency of the Word of God. Now, in all times and seasons, the Word of God is under attack, and we have to be somewhat careful and somewhat wary and somewhat watchful to discern how it's being attacked. I believe presently the attack on Scripture is primarily coming from those who deny its sufficiency for all matters of faith and conduct. One of the great statements of theology, of traditional evangelical theology, is that the Scripture is adequate for all matters of faith and conduct. That is being attacked today. Let me briefly describe what I mean by that with some illustrations from various angles. First of all, there has grown to be among church leaders a great preoccupation with what I would call worldly management technique. With all of the books being written on successful corporations and successful styles of management and leadership and so forth, the church has perked up its ears and gone after that really as if it were the very life of the church. There are many who bow, as it were, to the gods of worldly management technique. Churches are learning those kinds of methods as if they were the keys to building the kingdom of God. And in a very subtle way, this is an attack on the adequacy of Scripture. As if to say, knowing the Word of God and understanding its principles and the principles taught therein related to the growth of the church is not adequate. And we must go to the management techniques and the systems of success the world uses in its corporate environment and transfer those to the church if we want the church to really grow and develop. I believe this is a subtle attack on the sufficiency of the revelation of God for the matter of the growth and development of the church. Secondly, another angle that I've been recently concerned about is that there are many people who feel the Scripture is not

not a sufficient diet for the saints of the church. And there must be along with it a certain amount of entertainment. And churches are spending a lot of money to entertain people. And it is, in a sense, a concession to those people who do not believe that the teaching and the study and the learning and the application of the Word of God is an exciting enough diet. In fact, there are many people who seem rather bored with the things of God revealed in Scripture.

to bring to the life of believers all that is needed, not only for the matter of spiritual battle, but for the matter of joy and fulfillment in life. Another area of great distress to me is the area of, I suppose, what we could call mysticism or the occult. I believe if you look closely at evangelicalism today, you will find in many places people becoming preoccupied with the occult. They don't think that's what it is, but in fact, that is indeed what it is. They are reaching into the world of mediums and demon spirits and the devil himself because they are searching for supernatural power, supernatural experience, ecstatic experiences. They are searching for miracles and signs and wonders. There are schools now teaching courses in signs and wonders. There are people saying that we can never reach the world with the gospel unless we can raise the dead and heal the sick and call down fire from heaven and do all kinds of supernatural things. There are those who are today advocating Christian mantras, a chanting kind of thing. There are those offering formulas for confronting Satan, formulas for dealing with demons, positive confession and visualization techniques where you sort of visualize something as a reality, whether it's your healing, your new car, or the girl you want, a new house, or reaching a certain group for Christ or developing a ministry. You get into this heavy kind of self-hypnotic visualization technique. These kinds of things are all forms of occult magic. They are being practiced to gain supposed divine power, but the power they gain is the power of the enemy. In fact, this could be called the new religious science. We have now developed an evangelical science of the mind. Many of the people are getting into Eastern and Hindu thought, thinking they'll be able to capture the power of the Eastern world if they can get themselves into the paradigm of their kind of thinking. There's a preoccupation with this mysticism. Psychic power is cultivated. People are claiming authority over the devil, authority over demons, authority over disease. They are going around in the name of some supposed psychic power, commanding not only Satan and his forces, but disease, sickness, negative circumstances, and other things. Further, another category in which we see this kind of abandonment of the belief of biblical sufficiency is in the matter of marriage and family, for one. There was a time when we believed that the Bible gave us adequate insight into marriage and the family, that if we studied the Word of God, we would be able to live life in the family to its fullest, that marriage could be all that God ever intended if lived by biblical principles. Families can be all that God ever intended if lived by biblical principles. But now there is a proliferation of tricks and gimmicks and sex techniques and just a plethora of things that are added to the Scripture to try to deal with family problems, and in an underlying and subtle way, they are making the comment that the Bible is to one degree or another insufficient or inadequate. It used to be that we could accept what the Bible said in sociological areas, whether it's homosexuality or the role of a woman. Now we're hearing that the Bible is rather unsophisticated and cannot comment on these contemporary sociological issues because of its lack of sophistication. And so there is an insufficiency in the Bible's ability to deal with contemporary sociological phenomena, but perhaps as dominant or more dominant than any of these themes is this area of psychology. Churches that once and for always would hire pastors and evangelists and teachers are now hiring psychologists. Pastors that once would go to seminary and learn the Word of God or Bible college and master the Scripture are now going to schools of psychology to study human wisdom in dealing with the problems of mankind. This, again, is a subtle way of saying the Bible is insufficient. When coming to grips with these deep-seated emotional anxieties of man, we cannot expect the Bible to speak in any sophisticated way to those problems. Seminaries are changing their curriculum dramatically. For the first time in the history of the church, seminaries are hiring psychologists on their staff to teach, psychiatrists to teach. They're teaching psychology. They're adding more psychology courses in many places, diminishing the biblical content of their curriculum. Colleges are doing the same thing. Churches are doing it. It's a wholesale exodus.
and to this sort of encroaching mysticism and preoccupation with supernatural powers and science of the mind and visualization techniques and hypnosis and all of this.

self-image stuff comes this psychology, and together it is creating the new God of the church. The world has been saying the Bible cannot help, and now, sad to say, the church is chiming in.

and agreeing that the Bible is inadequate to deal with psychological problems. In fact, I would go so far as to say there are many advocating today a psychological salvation in place of the new birth. There is nothing in this more than a pseudo-evangelical humanism. This preoccupation with self-esteem and self-love and self-fulfillment and self-actualization that psychology has brought into the church knows no biblical counterpart. And the sad thing about that is that the church has bought into that as if it is the savior of man. Nobel Prize winner Richard Feynman said, quote, "Psychoanalysis is not a science." What did he mean by that? He meant that there are no rules to guide it. It's a whole lot of human opinion. New York University professor Paul Veitz criticized Christianity, and he criticized the Christian church for its tendency to do what he called buying high and selling low in regard to social science. He said the church is eager to adopt popular trends of thought at the very time the secular professionals are beginning to criticize them. In fact, he put it this way, it is a matter of climbing on the bandwagon just about the time it's slowing down, end quote. We tend

seminary environment and the poo-pooing of biblical theology and biblical sufficiency. Now, all of this, I believe, is not some small problem. I believe it is a serious and sinful view of the Word of God. I believe it is the sin of the church to believe the Bible to be inadequate. That is a sin of monstrous proportions, to deny the sufficiency of the Word of God. Now, how can we answer this? Can we go to the Bible and find in it that which is sufficient for all of life and conduct? The answer, I believe, is a resounding yes. And the proof is the testimony of the greatest authority in the universe, none other than God Himself. Now, a good starting place to give us a sort of a general feeling of what we want to get into would be in Paul's second letter to the Corinthians. And I want to mention one verse to you and quote it, and then I want to comment on it. 2 Corinthians 3:5. 2 Corinthians 3:5. Listen to what it says. Very short, so listen carefully. Our sufficiency is from God. Did you hear that? Our sufficiency is from God. Now, we could preach off of just that statement at great length. Our sufficiency is not from men. Our sufficiency is not from human wisdom. Our sufficiency is not from human resources. Our sufficiency is from God. Our sufficiency, what does that mean? That means our capability of living life in God's plan to the maximum is from Him. In other words, we, because we are Christians, live in an environment in which the resources for life are divine. Okay? They're divine. We live at a sphere, at a strata, at a level which human wisdom does not feed, for which human wisdom cannot provide resources. Now, I want you to understand that I am not saying that there's nothing outside the Bible that has any value. There are many things that have value. God's common grace, that is the grace of God on all men, will create certain things in our human environment that are very helpful. But when it comes to the matters of spiritual life, all we need to know is revealed in the Word of the living God and ministered to us by the Spirit through that Word. And outside the Word of God, we do not have to look for a sufficiency that is not provided in the Scripture. That is the sin. It is not to say that there's nothing in the world that isn't helpful. There are many helpful things in the world. But those matters which have to do with spiritual life and conduct and ministry are in the Word of the living God, and they are sufficient. They are sufficient. Our sufficiency as believers is from God. So we don't say, well, this is a problem that we can't handle. Oh, this is, boy, you've got a spiritual problem the Bible doesn't deal with. You better find some power source out there. You better get into sort of actualization or visualization or psychotherapy or psychoanalysis or, boy, we just can't handle this one. If it is a spiritual issue, if it has to do with the life of a believer, if it has to do with the life of the church, if it has to do with the soul of man, the struggles of man, those things that are in his life that bring difficulty, the Bible can deal with those things and does. It is sufficient. Now, let's widen our understanding of that basic idea that God is sufficient and that our resources have to come from Him. I believe that the resources God gives to us come through the Spirit of God and the Word of God. And the focus particularly today is on the Word of God. And let's listen to some of the testimony of Scripture as we consider this thought. First of all, and just listen carefully and jot down the Scriptures so you can refer to them. When Jesus spoke of the total sanctification of a believer, that is the full holiness of a believer, the full separation from sin, He said this to His Father in John 17:17. Sanctify them by thy truth. Now, the word sanctify means set apart from sin, holy, separated unto God. It has the idea of spiritual perfection, spiritual completion, that which we should be in Christ, coming to fulfillment. And He says, oh God, make them pure, make them holy, set them apart from sin unto yourself, and do it by your truth. Then He says in the same verse, thy word is truth. We conclude then, very obviously,
that the full holiness of the believer is the work of the Word.

word of God. It is the work of the word of God. It is not the word of God plus something else. That's cultic. That's what the cults have been saying for years. You need the word of God plus Mary Baker Eddy and the science and health and key to the scriptures. You need the word of God plus the visions of Joseph Smith and the writings of Brigham Young, et cetera, et cetera. You need the Bible plus the writings of this person or that person. You need the Bible plus human wisdom and philosophy. It's an age-old kind of thing, striking a blow at the sufficiency of Scripture. But Jesus said, make them perfect and pure by your truth. Your word is truth. Your word is truth. The full holiness of the believer is the work of the word of God. When Paul wrote to the Corinthians, we looked earlier at the second letter. The first letter also has a very important chapter along this theme, and it's chapter 2. When Paul wrote to the Corinthians, he wrote to them that the Spirit of God revealed the teaching of God to them. And he described it this way in 1 Corinthians 2:13. He said, the teaching of God that comes to us by the Holy Spirit comes, listen, quote, not in the words which man's wisdom teaches, but which the Holy Spirit teaches. Marvelous. The wisdom of God comes to us not through human sources. Our sufficiency is of God. God dispenses his wisdom to us by the Spirit of God, revealing his teaching in the Word of God, and it is the wisdom not in the words which man teaches, but which the Holy Spirit teaches. In fact, it is so comprehensive, it is so effective, it is so complete, he says in verse 15, that by that word of God through the Holy Spirit, we can judge or appraise and evaluate all things. Tremendously comprehensive statement. We can judge and appraise and evaluate and understand and comprehend everything based upon the knowledge of the word of God. For, he says, the scripture, the revealed word of God in verse 16, marvelous statement, gives us, listen to this, the mind of Christ. Did you get that? The mind of Christ. Now, is there any insufficiency in the mind of Christ? Is Christ limited? He knows a few things, but he's also learning from some people? Not hardly. The mind of Christ is the consummate mind of God. The mind of Christ is omniscient. The mind of Christ is supreme. The mind of Christ knows no insufficiency. Paul says, we have a word from God, a word not in the way that man teaches, but taught by the Spirit of God. That word from God allows us to judge, evaluate, appraise, understand, comprehend, and reason all things. Why? Because it brings to us the mind of Christ. And listen to me, beloved, the mind of Christ is a sufficient mind. Can there be more sufficiency than the mind of Christ? No, there cannot be. All we need to understand is the mind of God about any problem, about any need, about any issue. All we need to understand is how does God see it? How does God think about it? What does God say about it? And that suffices us. In Mark chapter 12 and verse 24, Jesus affirmed a very important thing. In a sort of a backhanded way, Jesus said that to know the scripture is to experience, here's the quote, the power of God. Jesus was saying to know the scripture is to experience the power of God. Now listen, people say they want power. They say we can't just give out the Bible. It doesn't have enough power. We got to do signs and wonders. They say we can't just expect to live the Bible. We've got to have a certain supernatural power over demons and power over the devil and power over disease and power over this. And we've got to be binding that and binding this and calling on this and calling on that and demanding this and demanding that and sort of with this kind of mind controlling our environment. But the scripture says that to know the scripture is to experience the power of God. When Jesus went to deal with the devil, when the devil came to tempt Jesus up on the mount and the devil tempted him, what did he do? How did Jesus handle Satan? Did he say, I bind you, I condemn you, I send you to the pit? Did he give him some kind of formula like that? How did he deal with the devil? It's very simple. He dealt with him on three different temptations, and in every case, he did what? He said, it is written. There's the formula. The power of God
was expressed in the Word of God. And when those temptations were over, the Bible says the devil

0: left him, and the angels came and ministered. The power is not in some mystical mind control. The power is in the Word of God. When you speak the Word of God, when you live by the Word of God, when you believe the Word of God, there is sufficiency there. The power of God to deal with any need comes from the Word of God energized in the believer by the Holy Spirit.
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7: 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With his important message, Finding Freedom Through Slavery, here's David.
8: Do you know when you read the Bible, sometimes things sort of jump out at you and you wonder, what does that mean? It seems so strong. The Bible says that before we become Christians, before we come to Christ for forgiveness, we are slaves to sin. We are bound to sin. We want to be helped. We can't help ourselves. Some of you know what addiction is about. The Bible tells us that before we come to Christ, we're addicted to sin. We can't help ourselves. We want freedom, but we don't know how to get it. And then enter Jesus Christ and the freedom of the cross. That's what we're going to talk about today. I hope you'll be with us. Our passage of Scripture is Romans chapter 6. Just a few months ago, we embarked on a brand new initiative. We released our first ever fiction book. It was called Vanished, and it told the story of the rapture in incredible terms. It was just the first of 3 in this series of fiction books, and the second one has just now been released. It's called Shattered, and it is the story of what happens on earth after the rapture. From the rapture to the second coming of Christ, the intrigue that takes place on planet earth is captured in this fictional account.

My friend Sam O'Neill wrote the fiction part of it. It's based upon the teaching that I have done in this section of Scripture. And this book, Shattered, a beautiful new book, is available to you for a gift of any size during this month. Please ask for your copy of Shattered when you make your gift today. Now let's get started with part one of Finding Victory and Freedom Through Slavery. Open your Bibles to the sixth chapter of the book of Romans, Romans chapter 6. I kept running into these statements in the New Testament, especially, that seem like a disconnect. Statements that, on the surface, sounded like they were contradictory. I later discovered as I studied more and more that these paradoxes of the New Testament were special tools that God chose to help us get a hold of dynamic truth about the Christian life. The paradoxes are many. If you're a Christian, the way up is the way down. That exaltation comes through humiliation. Just as the Lord Jesus came from heaven down here to be one of us and then was exalted to the right hand of the Father, the Bible tells us that God resists the proud, but he lifts up the humble. The way to strength for a Christian is through weakness, the realization that you don't have what you need, but the Lord God has everything you need. We can learn how to live by learning how to die. Today, I want to talk with you about freedom through slavery. Years ago, Bob Dylan wrote a song that you may remember. The lyrics of it go something like this. You may be an ambassador to England or France. You may like to gamble. You may like to dance. You may be the heavyweight champion of the world. You might be a socialite with a long string of pearls. But you're going to have to serve somebody. You may be a construction worker working on a home. You may be living in a mansion. You might even live in a dome. You may own guns and you may even own tanks. You might be somebody's landlord. You may even own banks. But you're going to have to serve somebody. Everybody's got to serve somebody. And so the question I want to pose to you today is, whose slave are you? Everybody is a slave in the sense that this passage is meant. That means we serve something. We serve someone. And we're going to learn about that today. And I want to ask you to stay focused and follow the train of thought that Paul leaves for us here in the sixth chapter. For he's going to take the institution of slavery as he knew it then. He's not endorsing it, and he never does, because it was an evil institution. But it was what was there, and so he used something that was there to teach us an important lesson. We begin in the 16th verse of the 6th chapter of Romans with what we might call the characteristics of slavery. And Romans 6:16 says, "Do you not know that to whom you present yourselves slaves to obey, you are that one's slaves whom you obey?" Whether of sin leading to death or of obedience leading to righteousness. Now, it's been estimated that when Paul wrote this letter to the Romans, there were well over 600,000 slaves in Rome. It was not possible for you to have lived in Rome and not understood slavery, because it was everywhere present. The Old Testament law taught that when a person had been a slave for 7 years, the Old Testament law required that the master of that slave, at the end of the 7 years, offer him his freedom so that he can either become a free man or choose to serve under the mastership of another. Now, when a man decides that he is no longer wanting to stay under the same master, at that 7-year period of time, he can leave. But many of the slaves of that day realized that they had it really good under their masters, because their masters treated them very well, and that they were living better as a slave than many people they knew who were out of slavery, and that the future for them would be much better if they just stayed in the situation they were in. So if that were to happen, they would go to their master and say, "I don't want to be set free.
I want to continue to be your slave. And if that were happening, the master, according to the Old Testament, would take the slave and they would bore a hole in his ear with an awl. And that hole would be a simple signature of the master. And it would say, this particular person has presented himself to his master to become his slave for the rest of his life. That is the metaphor Paul is using here. Once again, he's not endorsing slavery. Slavery was an ugly thing, but it was there. And he just used something that was there. And the Old Testament regulated how this was to happen. Now, whenever a person offered himself as a slave in this manner, he gave up his freedom and he became totally subservient to his new master. The logic of what Paul is saying in these verses is captured in five principles, five concepts, and I'm going to give them to you quickly. Even though you may not understand how they fit into all of this, if you hold them, you will see in a short moment how this works. First of all, principle number one, concept number one, slavery is about obedience. If you look into the 16th verse of this chapter, you'll know that the word obey is in there twice. And when I yield myself over to another person or to a totalitarian power, I am no longer a free man. Isn't that true? When you give the authority of your life to someone else, you no longer are free. From the moment of my new surrender, my master decides what I do and what I am. Once I make my choice, the result is no longer up to me. I submit myself to the influence, and the influence takes over, and I become obedient to that person or to that influence. Slavery is about obedience. Once again, to whom you present yourselves slaves to obey, you are that one's slaves whom you obey. Slavery is about obedience. Secondly, slavery is about opposites. Paul sets the table here for this passage in a very strange way. Basically, what he says is there's only two kinds of slavery. In the metaphor that he's using in verse 16, he gives it to us this way, whether of sin leading to death or of obedience leading to righteousness. In essence, there are only two directions in which slavery can go in the spiritual sense. Everyone is a slave either to sin, which leads to death, or to obedience, which leads to righteousness and life. Now, let's face it. We're a slave either to sin or we're a slave to righteousness. And Jesus made it very clear that this is true. In John 8:34, Jesus said, I say to you, whoever commits sin is a slave of sin. But the Bible also teaches us that there comes a time in our life, and we'll see this in a moment, when we turn our back on our slavery to sin and we become slaves to Christ. So here are two completely different lives, lives totally opposed to one another, the life of the old self and the life of the new. They are what Jesus termed the broad road that leads to destruction and the narrow road that leads to life. Paul calls these two things two slaveries. By birth, we are slaves of sin. In sin, our mothers conceive us, the Bible tells us. We're born into the slavery of sin. By grace and faith, we become slaves of Christ. Slavery is about obedience. Whatever we obey, whom we obey, that's who we're a slave to. Slavery is about opposites. There's only two slaveries, to sin and to righteousness. And then thirdly, slavery is about opposition. How many of you know that the old you doesn't like the new you? Did you know that? When you became a Christian and Almighty God began to work on you from the inside out, it wasn't just a walk in the park, was it? There's been this tension, this struggle. Paul, writing to the Galatians in chapter 5 and verse 17, put it this way. For the flesh wars against the spirit and the spirit against the flesh. And these are contrary to one another so that you do not do the things that you wish. Can I get a witness? Isn't that our experience? You don't just become a Christian and from then on you make all the right choices. There's no tension. It's just a walk in the park. You just go on to heaven floating on a cloud. No, no, if you become a Christian, a war starts within you. Listen to me. The old slavery doesn't like the new slavery. Satan doesn't like when things are taken away from him. And so when you become a Christian, that which you once were and that which you have become are in opposition to one another. Slavery is about obedience and opposites and opposition.

And then slavery is about options. You can't be the slave of two things at the same time. You have to make a decision. Jesus put it this way: no one can serve two masters, for either he will hate the one and love the other, or he will be loyal to the one and despise the other. You can't serve God and mammon. In other words, if you're a slave to sin, you can't be a slave to Christ. And if you're a slave to Christ, you can't be a slave to sin. And then the fifth principle is slavery is not only about obedience and opposites and opposition and options, but slavery is about outcomes. How do you know whose slave somebody is? Not by what they say. We proclaim who our master is by what we do. Romans 6:16 says, sin leading to death or obedience leading to righteousness. In the book of Matthew, the Lord Jesus says, therefore by their fruits you will know them. Not everyone who says to me, Lord, Lord, shall enter the kingdom of heaven, said the Lord, but he who does the will of my Father in heaven. Many will say to me in that day, Lord, have we not prophesied in your name and cast out demons in your name and done many wonders in your name? And then I will declare to them, I never knew you. Depart from me, you who practice lawlessness. The Bible says that if you hang out with somebody long enough, you'll know whose slave they are. Give me a week to walk with you, and I can tell you whether you're a slave of Christ or a slave of sin. It's not absolute, as you know, but you can tell. Who we are, how we live, is the proclamation of our commitment. That's true. Now, what Paul's going to do next is help us understand by kind of reviewing the condition of the Romans and taking us through a little story about them, how this slavery thing works as it's applied to the Christian life. He's going to take us through a cycle, and we'll go through this quickly because it's important to see it quickly so you get the picture. First of all, he's talking to the Romans, and he says to them that they were enslaved. Notice verse 17, he said, but God be thanked that though you were slaves of sin. In other words, he is saying as he talks to the Romans, you were once slaves of sin. Not now, but once you were slaves of sin. And then something happened. They were enslaved, but they became enlightened. Notice verse 17 again. But you obeyed from the heart that form of doctrine to which you were delivered. Let me tell you how special this little paragraph is. Paul is talking to the Romans and he's saying to them, there was a time when you were slaves to sin. You didn't know Christ. You didn't know what it meant to know God. You were enslaved in your own sinful behavior, but you were enlightened. And he uses a phrase here that is so amazing to me. He says, you became obedient to a form of doctrine, and that form of doctrine enlightened you. Now, the word form that is here in the text is a word which means a frame, or here's the best illustration I can tell you. I remember growing up, my mother used to make Jell-O, and she used to put it in a Jell-O mold. She'd pour the Jell-O into this mold, and it had all kinds of beautiful little things. The Jell-O would be in the mold, and they'd put it in the refrigerator, and then when the Jell-O got cold, you bring it out, and I can still see her turning it over and kind of gently shaking it, and you pull the mold off, and what does the Jell-O look like? It looks exactly like the mold. Now watch. Paul said to the Romans, you were enslaved to sin, but then you were enlightened by the mold of doctrine into which you were poured. This is so important in the day in which we live, ladies and gentlemen, because doctrine is no longer a term found in most churches. In most churches, it's church light. In most churches, don't give me doctrine. That doesn't do anything for me. Tell me stories. Let me leave here with the warm fuzzies. Let me come to church and get pumped up. But don't give me doctrine. I want to tell you something. Without doctrine, it's very difficult for people to be enlightened. People need the truth. First of all, the truth is poured into the doctrine, and then the doctrine is poured into the people. And Paul's concept here is incredible to me. He said, you were slaves to sin. What is the power that will take you out of that slavery? Being enlightened by a form of doctrine. Doctrine.

0: which changes your life. What is doctrine? It's the systematic teaching of the Word of God. It's not church light. I came across these sarcastic words by Wilbur Reese. See if they don't resonate with something you know. He wrote, "I would like to buy $3 worth of God, please. Not enough to explode my soul or disturb my sleep, but just enough to equal a cup of warm milk or a snooze in the sunshine. I want ecstasy, not transformation. I want the warmth of the womb, not a new birth. I want a pound of the eternal in a paper sack. I'd like to buy just $3 worth of God, please." Did you know that's where a lot of folks are today? Don't give us doctrine. Give us something that makes us feel good. But feel good doesn't change lives. And what Paul is doing while he writes to the Romans is giving us some great truth here. He's saying, you were enslaved to sin, but you were changed by the form of doctrine to which you were exposed. And then through this enlightenment, you were emancipated. You were set free. And then it starts all over again. Having been enslaved and enlightened and emancipated, now they're enslaved again. Notice verse 18, and you became slaves of righteousness. Once again, you can't be slaves to two masters. These Romans, as Paul writes to them, had been enslaved to sin, and then they heard the gospel and the mold or the truth that was poured into them, and they were enlightened, and they became Christians, and they were emancipated. And now the Bible says, and now, having been set free from the old slavery, you become slaves to Christ. Wow. Now, how are these things alike? From the characteristics of slavery to the cycle of slavery, we now see the comparisons of it. And I want you to notice two phrases in verse 19 that put this together for us grammatically. He says, just as you presented your members as slaves to uncleanness and of lawlessness leading to more lawlessness, so now present your members as slaves of righteousness to holiness. Now, here's Paul's teaching. He's saying there was a time when you presented your members, which is your faculties, your mind, your heart, your soul, your body, your members. He said you presented your members to slavery, to sin. Just as you did it then, so now do that same thing to your new master, to Christ. Paul says that our response to grace is to be as absolute as our response was to sin. The apostle uses this parallel language to make this point. First of all, giving us the illustration of the old slavery. He says, just as you once presented your members as slaves to uncleanness and lawlessness leading to more lawlessness. Isn't that what we did when we were not Christians? Before coming to Christ, we gave ourselves to sin. We didn't even think it was a bad thing. It was just what everybody did. What did you do when you didn't know Christ? You did what you wanted to do. What was best for you? What made you happy? What gave you pleasure? What turned you on? That's where the world is today. We made our bodies available to Satan to use for whatever purposes. And when Paul uses the word uncleanness, he's talking about our outward life. And when he uses the word lawlessness, he's talking about our inward life. And when he describes it as leading to more lawlessness, what he's telling us is that sin is not static, it's dynamic. That there isn't anything such as just being in a holding pattern in your sin. Here's the way it looks, folks. You're either getting better or you're getting worse, but you're not standing still. Aristotle, years before Paul, gave us this insight in a little paragraph I found. He said, each action which we do in life is voluntary, but with each voluntary action, our disposition becomes increasingly involuntary. Over a period of time, we continue to make choices, but the choices are influenced by our former choices until a predisposition toward right or wrong choices develops within us. Isn't that true? Let me give you the modern paradigm of that that you've probably heard before. It goes like this. Sow an act, reap a habit. Sow a habit, reap a character. Sow a character, reap a life. There is no such thing, young people, as an unimportant choice. Every choice we make prepares us to make the next choice and influences the next choice that we make, which influences the next choice, so that if you sow an act, it will become a habit. And if you sow a habit, it will become your character. And if you sow a character, it will become your life. Paul talks about the old slavery, but now he wants us to understand how that applies to who we are in Christ. Notice verse 19. So now, present your members as slaves of righteousness for holiness. We are to take ourselves, and just as we allowed sin and pleasure and Satan and all of that just to have us, we're to come now to Christ, and in the same way, we're to say to him, Lord God, I am your slave. Take me. Use me for your purposes. Whatever you want, that's what I want. Tell me what to do, Lord. I'm ready to do it. Where are we going today, Lord? I'm your slave. I want to be your servant. And as we follow this pattern in Christ, we will discover that yielding ourselves to righteousness will have the same exponential effect on us as unrighteousness had before. If we go on living this righteous life and practicing it with all of our might and energy and all of our time, here's what we will find. We will find that the process that went on before, in which we went from bad to worse and became viler and viler, is upside down and reversed. You become cleaner and cleaner and purer and holier and more conformed into the image of the Son of God. That's how it works. You make a choice for God, and it makes the next choice for God easier to make. And little by little, you sow these choices of righteousness, and these choices become habits, and these habits become your character, and then your character becomes your life. One of the things this proves, if it doesn't prove anything else, men and women, is this: there's no such thing as staying the same as you are. You're either getting more and more holy or getting more and more sinful. Oh no, you say, Pastor, I'm in the holding pattern. No, you're not. You may think you are, but you're not. You're either going toward Christ or you're moving away from him. So once again, I want to ask you, whose slave are you?
1: Yeah. Paul considered himself bound to Christ in a kind of slavery that was voluntary, but so overwhelmingly productive for Paul. He only did those things which he knew Christ wanted him to do. And he followed Christ as a slave would follow his master. That's the way to find victory. You might think, oh, that's not what I want to do. I want more freedom to have fun and do my thing. Well, is it making you happy? Is it giving you joy? Has it caused you to have satisfaction in your life? Are you looking back and saying, boy, I'm sure glad I lived my life that way? The Bible teaches you a new way. And that's what we're talking about during these days in the month of July. We're talking about making sense of it all, seeing the world with a biblical perspective. And we'll continue that tomorrow right here on this good station.
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0: Hello. This Sunday on A Word in Season, I'll be looking at how a man of humble background and upbringing can be gifted and empowered by God to achieve great things. Such a man was Peter, who on the day of Pentecost preached eloquently to the gathered crowds, and 3,000 souls were added to the disciples' numbers. Later, he prayed in the name of Jesus for a man crippled from birth, and the man was healed, and Peter becomes a powerful leader. 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That's A Word in Season with me, John Pantry, this Sunday at 8:30 p.m. here on Premier Christian Radio, where my word will be Peter.
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2: There is an enemy we encounter we cannot see. We have a very real enemy, and we encounter him regularly, or one of his emissaries. And let me add, he is real. He has a strategy aiming to play tricks on your mind and conquer you and bring you down.
0: Have you ever looked back on a painful season of your life and realize that God was doing something you knew absolutely nothing about? That behind the scenes, in ways completely invisible to you, he was permitting things to unfold that you never could have anticipated. Today on Insight for Living, Chuck Swindoll continues his series, Job, a man of heroic endurance, and takes us behind the curtain into a scene that Job himself never witnessed, a conversation that changed everything. Teaching from Job chapter 1 in the Bible, Chuck's titled his message, Setting the Stage for Disaster.
2: As Job sleeps, another scene opens to us that Job knows nothing about. It happens in our lives as well. When we're not aware of it, God is carrying out a plan that would amaze us and on occasion would shock us. He is permitting things to get underway that we would have never expected. Either that, or he is not fully sovereign. This is a very important part of understanding Job. If it teaches nothing else, it teaches the absolute sovereignty of God, which is full of mystery. Without Job's knowing it, something is happening in the heavenlies, and we are transported from earth to the third heaven. It is in the laser-like light of the third heaven we come in verse 6. And God is sitting in his throne room, if you will, to use our terms. And he looks about and he sees the sons of God that have come to present themselves before the Lord. That makes sense. They're accountable to him. They do his

bidding. They carry out his will. They accomplish his purposes. But there is an intruder. There is one who is not among the elect angels. He is identified in the Hebrew text. Get this, the Satan. What does it mean? Sometime in noun form, it is rendered simply the adversary or the accuser. He accuses God's people day and night. And here the accuser appears among the other angels. Beginning at verse 7 down through verse 12, we have a dialogue that is a most interesting dialogue. You won't find it anywhere else in the Bible, only here. Here and in chapter 2. The Lord said, verse 7, Satan answered, verse 7. I should have said the Satan, the accuser. The Lord said, verse 8, the Satan answered, verse 9. And verse 12, the Lord said, and the Satan departed. So it's a dialogue back and forth. The Lord God sees the intruder and speaks to him. From where do you come? Satan's answer is brief and somewhat impudent. Roaming about on the earth and walking around on it. The Satan has access to this planet as well as the heavenlies. He moves about and his demonic forces as well. He's a supernatural being. He could move from Asia to America. He could move from Mexico to the North Pole in a split second of time. Those kind of things are not the things that restrain spiritual beings. The same will be true of us in our spiritual bodies. He says, I've been roaming about on the earth. I love the statement the Lord asks. Have you considered my servant Job? Oh, I failed to read the most important part of his resume. Chapter 1, verse 3, last sentence. That man was the greatest of all the men of the East. No exaggeration. But you know the wonderful thing about Job is that he was a servant. There was no celebrity about Job. There was no pride in Job's heart. Job is a servant of God. Did you observe my servant? By the way, if our Lord were pointing out to the enemy you, would he use the word servant to describe you? I hope so. Have you observed my servant Job down there? In fact, he adds, there is no one like him on the earth, a blameless and upright man, fearing God and turning away from evil. With the word evil, the original axis of evil responds interestingly. Does Job fear God for nothing? I mean, look, talk about kid glove treatment, penthouse perks. Look at what he has. Watch closely. Have you not made a hedge about him and his house and all that he has? Look at the categories. You have protected him in his body. You have protected him in his family, and you have protected his possessions, all that he owns, on every side. I mean, the divine wall around this man's life is enviable. You have not only protected him, you have blessed the work of his hands, and his possessions have increased in the land. The accuser points out divine favoritism, the audacity of that. You have built a hedge around him. You have blessed him like no other. Who wouldn't worship you? His great hope is to level Job. You bring him down to the dirt like the rest of those humans have to live, and you'll see what he's made of. Look at how he puts it. You put forth your hand, verse 11, and touch all. I have marked that word in my Bible. Touch all that he has. And he will curse you to your face. Now, it's a clever plan. First of all, Job does not deserve that kind of treatment. Job has walked with God, certainly in his adult years. Job is now the best of the best. He is the greatest in the land of the East, and he is a servant of God. But Satan's response is, you want to know what he's really made of? Remove all the protection. Strip away all the veneer of comfort, and you'll see deep inside, he'll turn on you. He will curse you to your face. Satan's prediction. Instead of treating him like an overindulged child, why don't you treat him like anybody else on earth?

Let him feel the pain of a disease. Let him know what it's like to suffer the sorrow of death of a child. Let him go through the loss of some of those possessions. You'll see what Job made up. His point is that he's worshiping God because of what he gets out of it, not because the Lord is first in his life. Verse 12 is an amazing statement. The Lord said to Satan, "Behold, all that he has is in your power." Now that's go any further. It's a frightening, frightening thought. Look at the permission slip he passes Satan. All that he has is yours to deal with. He puts a caveat there. Only do not put forth your hand on him. Don't you touch his life. Don't you touch his body. Don't you touch his soul. Don't you touch his mind. You touch his possessions. You touch his family. Leave him alone. So Satan departed from the presence of the Lord. Now, I know some of you are still hung up on how in the world did the intruder get in, right? I don't know. Now let's go on. There are a lot of these things I don't know. I just know what's written and I accept it. There was a time in my life I had answers for questions nobody was asking. And I philosophically meandered all around Robin Hood's barn coming up with answers that I thought were so profound, but they had no biblical basis. We're never told why. Oh, you have a lot of commentators giving you their opinions, but they're worth nothing more than your opinion or mine. So why waste our time with opinions? The fact is, Satan is allowed in, and Satan is allowed this moment of bargaining, and God, for some profound, unrevealed reason, says, "I'll take you up on that." Does he still do that? I don't know. I don't know. I know he did it here, and I know when the light flashed green, that's all Satan wanted. Let me at him. We're talking the original ground zero in a matter of hours. He is reduced to a twisted mass of humanity. But let's leave for this period and let's apply what we've heard, okay? I find four principles that emerge from these first 12 verses that help me today. At least I can say these four things from the text. And they seem worth mentioning and worth remembering. You may wish to write them down. Who knows? Someday you may need them. Just as I'm sure at this time Job needed someone to help him remember them when this happened. Number one, there is an enemy we encounter we cannot see. I don't mean to frighten you with this, but I do mean to educate you. There is an enemy we encounter we cannot see. Get past your empiricism. You were trained in college. You were trained to think deeper and not to buy into all of this superstitious stuff. If you can't prove it in a test tube, it isn't there. If you can't see it, it isn't real. Nonsense is my answer to that. Some of the most real things in life you and I will never see. We have a very real enemy, and we encounter him regularly, or one of his emissaries. And let me add, he is real. He is real. He has a strategy aiming to play tricks on your mind and conquer you and bring you down. His hope ultimately is to ruin your testimony and to destroy your life. In the process, if it takes ruining your family relationships, he'll go there. If it takes tempting you to take cut corners in your business where you would not have done so in earlier day, he'll go there. Whatever it takes, we encounter an enemy, and because we cannot see him does not mean he is not just as real. Second principle, there are trials we endure we do not deserve, but they are permitted. There are trials we endure we do not deserve. My imaginary lady in my early example did not deserve to have a husband that walked out on her. She did not deserve to work for a company that turned against the principles that she thought they believed in.

bitterly bitter, and then Satan will have won the day. Accept it. Accept the trial as permitted by God. Nothing touches my life that has not first passed through the hands of God. Nothing. Nothing. That's either true or he is partially sovereign, which is a little like saying, I am almost a husband. He is fully sovereign, and he permits trials that we do not deserve. Number three, there is a plan we explore we will not understand, but it is best. There is a plan we explore, but we will not understand, but it is best. It works together for good. It isn't altogether good. It works together for good. The disease Job went through wasn't good. It worked together for good. The loss of his family wasn't good. It worked together for good. We see in the pinpoint of time, God's view is panoramic. Tozer put it this way. We think of ourselves as inhabiting some parenthetic interval between the God who was and the God who will be. And in this ever-present now, we are lost in that ancient and cosmic loneliness. God's cosmic plan is at work now, and he doesn't feel the need to explain it all to us. If he tried, our answer would be like the student looking at his calculus teacher. What? You wouldn't get it, nor would I. And yes, I'm going to add this. Sometime it's the permission of demonic attack. And I don't know why. It's the whole battle with good and evil, and it is here, and it is, you will live with it. And my answer to you is to come to terms with it. Acknowledge it. Seek the power you have in the Lord Jesus. Don't try to understand it. Don't try to understand it. Let me say another word about the enemy. Can I do that? Years ago, in fact, for 49 years, Dr. William Henry Green was professor of biblical and oriental literature at Princeton Theological Seminary, 1851 to 1900 when he died. Wrote a fine book called Conflict and Triumph. By the way, that was the era in which the American Presbyterian Church was having its fight over the inerrancy of Scripture. A.A. Hodge, B.B. Warfield, Gresham Machen, those names you're familiar with or should be. Along with them, this man Green, Dr. William Henry Green, stood with them for the inerrancy of Scripture. Listen to what he says about the enemy. Referring to Satan, he's not a mere spy traversing the earth intent upon ferreting out all he can discover. He is the old spirit of malice and wickedness, aiming to pervert men from the right ways of the Lord and to destroy all goodness as far as it is in his power. There is a profound meaning in his appearing here among the sons of God before the Lord. Don't miss this. It is designed to express his subordination and subjection to divine control. He cannot act at his own discretion. He is not at liberty to pursue his mischievous designs to whatever extent he may choose. There is a superior restraint to which he is obliged to bow, a superior will that sets limits to his rage and allows him even within these limits to act out his evil nature only for the sake of some divine end, which he is made to be instrumental in achieving. He concludes, Satan is the enemy of goodness and the enemy of humanity. With the powers of an archangel and with the malice and subtlety of a fiend, he is intent on our destruction and hesitates at nothing by which it can be accomplished. He pursues his mischievous designs with sleepless vigilance. Invisible to human eyes, he has all the advantage of secrecy and taking his victims at unawares. He never sleeps. He never rests. He never takes it easy. You're never out of the crosshairs of his scope. He knows you better than you will ever know yourself. He is permitted to

0: do that. The fourth principle. There are consequences we experience we could not anticipate. There are consequences we experience we could not anticipate, but they are necessary. I know. Some of you are thinking, don't quit. Well, not all of you, but some of you are thinking, don't quit here. We have to. It's enough to digest for now. I don't know where you find yourself, but I would be willing to wager that 3/4 of you are going through something that is unfair. Knowing humanity as I do, I would wager most of you, most of us, are going through something that we don't deserve. By that I mean generally, if we got what we deserve, we'd all be pretty hot right now. But you know what I mean. You didn't ask for that. You didn't anticipate that. You didn't think it would come. You've done your best to do. You've kept your part. You've maintained your bargain of it. You've stayed by it. And look at what's happened. And I just want to say to you, you have moved onto Job's turf. And if nothing else, it has prepared you to pay close attention to the teaching of this book. It has something for us all. The whole story doesn't end with Satan departing from the presence of the Lord. There's a whole lot more here. Let's bow our heads, please. I have found in my years in ministry that when you mention the enemy as much as I have, two things happen. First of all, people get very quiet, and I think we should, because it's sobering. And second, he is exposed, so he kicks his work up a notch. I would not be surprised that he didn't turn on some of us in a more direct way, direct demonic attacks against us in some manner that would be a little out of the ordinary for our experience. Remember that last point, you can't anticipate what's going to happen. The good news is for you who know the Lord Jesus is you have a power in Christ, the Lord, that no one else on this earth has. They are at the mercy of the enemy. You are not. Greater is he who is in you, that's Christ, than he who is in the world, that's Satan. In the name of the Lord Jesus Christ, you are able to restrain and withstand the attacks. I urge you to walk very sensitively with Christ this week. Very sensitively. If you do not know the Lord Christ, I invite you to him today. He hangs ready for you. May seem a strange way to put it, but you see, it was the cross that opened the door between you and God, and it's on the cross that he hung, and there he died, that you might know what life is all about. Forgiveness, relief, power, strength to go on, hope when the path before you seems hopeless. And I point you to him today. Come by faith. Use your own words in a prayer. Lord, I'm a sinner. I can't make it on my own. I come to Christ, who paid the penalty for my sins in full. Whatever you have for me, give me the strength through Christ to face it. We'd love to talk with you and help you get started in this new life. Our Father, we realize in setting the stage for disaster that we have really spoken of a number of different people's situations. Without knowing it, there's a plan underway that will reduce us and break us and humble us, and who knows why. Your plan ultimately is to prepare us to be like unto your Son, Christ. But it will hit us full force, and we will need your strength to go through this road less traveled. Help us to understand that a life that is difficult or a life that is unfair is still orchestrated by a God who loves us and has our best at heart. Some of it to discipline us, some of it to reshape us, all of it for his glory, for your good. Prepare us now, our Father, for what is before us this week, and find us open and willing, humble and trusting. For I ask it in the name of the Savior, Jesus Christ. And everyone said, Amen.
1: difficult or unfair. Well, either way, it's still orchestrated by a God who loves you and has your best at heart. That's not a sentimental statement. That's the truth that arises from this timeless story in the Old Testament book of Job. And it's a truth that has sustained broken people for thousands of years. If today's message has touched something tender in your heart, we invite you to reach out to us at Insight for Living. You don't have to navigate this road alone. Chuck Swindoll and his creative team have prepared a variety of

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I'm John Pantry. 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
5: Hello, good morning. I'm Donna Birrell. The Prime Minister is to hold a cross-party meeting to discuss adult

0: fixing the system. Both the Conservatives and Liberal Democrats have accepted the invitation, but Kemi Badenoch is unable to attend. Here's Sky's chief political correspondent, John Craig.
1: Conservative sources told Sky News if Burnham was serious about working cross-party, he would have given us more than 18 hours notice for a 30-minute meeting during recess. It's almost like it's only being done for show.
0: Nigel Farage has hit out at Mr. Burnham for not inviting Reform UK. Japan says it's a race against time to rescue potential survivors of yesterday's earthquake. At least 13 people have died and others are trapped inside a shopping centre in Kumamoto. Firefighters in France have been working round the clock to contain wildfires but are braced for a sharp rise in temperatures. Hundreds of thousands have already been forced to flee their homes. Temperatures today are set to reach 40 degrees. Celsius. While here, the response to wildfires in the Cairngorms enters its third week. Mark Smith is a member of Firefighters for Christ. He tells Premier how churches can support the emergency response.
2: A lot of these large fires aren't just managed by responders, but by voluntary groups. There's nothing better than being able to go into a church hall somewhere or into a community hall somewhere and people are serving you a hot meal or serving you cold drinks or whatever it is if you're out fighting fires all day.
0: Well, you can hear more from Mark Smith in the news hour from midday. Amber heat health alerts take effect in parts of England later this morning. It's the fourth time this summer. Temperatures have soared to heat wave levels. Highs of 35 Celsius are expected in the southeast today. The UK Health Security Agency is warning of a risk to vulnerable groups like the elderly. Several places of prayer have been vandalised at the shrine in Medjugorje. An image of Mary was defaced and an outdoor altar at St James's Church set alight. The parish in Bosnia is urging Catholics to pray for those responsible and says the shrine will remain open to all pilgrims. A church in Kent has had its windows repeatedly smashed by catapults. The congregation at the United Reformed and Methodist Church in Sheerness are having to hold services in the cafe after ball bearings were shot through the church's skylights. They believe vandals are aiming at pigeons on the church's roof. Kent police are still receiving reports of catapults being used in the area and are investigating. It's understood European nations, including England, are discussing boycotting the World Cup if FIFA plans to sell off stakes in the tournament. Football's world governing body wants to put the tournament in the hands of a private company and seek commercial investment. And the England sprinter Amy Hunt just missed out on a gold in the 100 metres final at the Commonwealth Games in Glasgow. She took silver with a time of 10.98 seconds.
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0: London will see a very hot day, reaching 30 Celsius. Further north, however, it's a rather different picture. Scotland and Northern Ireland are starting cloudy with scattered showers and temperatures around 14 to 19 Celsius. Wales sees a mixed bag with some western drizzle, but warm sunny spells developing for the south and east later, heading towards 21 degrees. That's your latest from the Premier News team. For more stories from a Christian perspective, head to premierchristian.news.
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4: It's Wednesday, the 29th of July. It is 4 minutes past seven. You're very, very welcome to Inspirational Breakfast this morning. So how did you sleep? Maybe you slept like a baby. Maybe you were tossing and turning all night. But if you were in a bed and under a roof, you were a world away from the almost 5,000 people who would have been sleeping rough around the nation last night. Well, the new Prime Minister, Andy Burnham, pledged on his very first day in office to end homelessness in England. What will that really take to achieve? We're going to get a panel of experts to give their thoughts, their perspective, their advice to the Prime Minister a little bit later on in this programme. Plus, another heat wave across the nation today. If you're a bit bored of the sunshine, getting a little bit tired and wiped out, can't we just pray for rain like Elijah in the Bible did? Is God really in control of the weather? We're going to discuss that with a meteorologist and a minister just after 8 o'clock today.

0: of that after we've spent some time reading and reflecting on God's word together and praying with each other and for each other. If you've got something or someone on your mind this morning, perhaps you've got a bit of a burden on your heart and you want to lift it up in prayer, do let me know the details. You can send me an email, studio@premier.org.uk, or you can text me 66777, starting with the word Premier, and we'll pray with each other and for each other after this from Jonathan Edwards.
1: Acts chapter 4, verses 29 and 30. Now, Lord, consider their threats and enable your servants to speak your word with great boldness. Stretch out your hand to heal and perform signs and wonders through the name of your holy servant, Jesus. Having been ordered by the Jewish council to keep quiet, Peter and John returned to their Christian friends to update them. Their response was to pray, and what a beautiful prayer it is. You would have understood if they'd asked God to sort out their opponents, but they didn't. They simply asked God for more boldness so that they could continue their ministry. They prayed for yet more miraculous signs and wonders. The pressure of the authorities wasn't going to silence them for a moment. I've had the privilege of meeting with a number of Christians who suffered greatly for their faith. During the communist era, I visited Romania and met Christians who faced repeated threats because of their faith. In Pakistan, I recall meeting a man who'd been rejected by his family and thrown out of his village because he became a Christian. He had been threatened with death if he returned. I have so much respect for those who've had to exhibit real courage and boldness to maintain their Christian witness. Such threats are not typical of our society. But it still requires considerable boldness to speak up for Jesus when people are instinctively suspicious and even nervous of those who have strong religious convictions. We need to pray for godly boldness so that we speak up for the Lord, whatever reaction we face. So let me ask you a question. Do you consider that you need more boldness to speak about your faith? And now let me pray with you. Loving God, help us to share the good news with grace and with boldness. Amen. Well, I'm so glad you joined me today. I encourage you to join me every day for Be Still and Know here on Premier. Or you might like to join the thousands of people who listen to this on podcast, which is available at any time. I hope you have a great day today. God bless you.
0: Great encouragement there from Jonathan Edwards this morning to be a bit bolder. What do you need to be bolder about this morning? Perhaps there's something on your heart already and you need to pray into that to ask God to give you the courage to do what you've got to do today. We're going to have our time of prayer now. Few prayer requests in, but there's room for one or two more. If you act quickly, studio@premier.org.uk, text me 66777, starting with the word Premier. But let's pray now. First of all, for Dee, praying healing, strength and protection for Dee as she serves on the mission field. So I don't know whether, Dee, that's your normal way of life or whether you're going off to do a short-term mission somewhere, but whatever it is, wherever you are, we do pray God's blessing, your anointing, his anointing on you. That you'd have strength and energy, clarity of mind, really open channels to the Holy Spirit so that you know who he's calling you to and how to minister to them in Jesus' name. We pray for a really great time of God encounters with whatever you're doing over the coming days. Tony from Derby says, please pray for Kate, who's really struggling with day-to-day life at the moment. She's now in hospital undergoing tests. She's got many issues going on in her life and is very anxious. So Lord, we lift up your daughter Kate to you. She is precious to you and you love her and you are with her through this challenging season. And I pray that she would really know that she would feel your presence. She would understand that she can never go she can never leave your spirit. Your spirit surrounds her wherever she is, however high or however low she goes. Lord, I pray that as she undergoes these tests in hospital, she'll get a good, clear diagnosis for what's going wrong, good treatment. And we pray for the power of your Holy Spirit to be on her and in her and bringing her.

her healing and strength and restoration. We pray this in Jesus' name. Lord, we lift up Anthony to you this morning and his family. We don't know what the situation is, but this person is praying salvation for them in particular. So Lord, we pray that you would continue to draw Anthony to yourself. Thank you, God, that we know when we hear people's stories, there's just that sense that people have been drawn to a relationship with Jesus. And we just pray that Anthony would begin to feel that pull, that tug, that sense of being drawn, that sense of being spoken to. Lord, we pray that through random encounters and through the family and friends who are already living in relationship with you, we pray that he would be drawn and would have people around him who can give him answers to the questions he may have about what it means to follow God. Pray for that in Jesus' name. Alison in Yorkshire with your update for this morning. You're still looking for new services for Joe, your son. Some new options coming through, some of them a little bit further afield. So you're just seeking clarity on that. Lord, we pray that you'd make it really clear to Alison where what's the best course of action for Joe. And we pray that she would really know that you'd confirm that both in her spirit and through circumstances as well. And Emily, praying for you this morning, overwhelmed with pain this morning. What a difficult and challenging way to wake up. Days drag when I feel so much pain, and you've got some appointments and treatments that you're waiting for. And I'm trying to connect with church, you say. So I'm able to listen to them on CD, you say. But sometimes you feel a bit disconnected. So Jesus, would you come close to Emily today by your Holy Spirit? Would she really feel you in the room with her, journeying with her, being her companion, being her power and her strength? Lord, we pray that you would inspire some of her church friends to get in touch as well, so that she can be connected with people even when she's not able to make it there. And don't forget, Emily, you can always tune in to us here, and we are always here for you 24/7. I know that you know that, but just making sure you've heard that too. You're part of us, Emily, and we love having you part of us, and we are with you all the time. Even more so, your Father God is with you all the time, and I pray that you would really know that today. I'm going to send these prayers to Premier Lifeline. The team are going to pray for you again. But if you'd like to talk to somebody on the phone and pray with them, lines open at 9, they close at 5, and the number to call is 0300 111 0101. 0300 111 0101. That's Premier Lifeline. Some worship now. And after that, we're going to hear a psalm of the day.

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1: Hi, my name's Ken and I live in Dorset. I'd like to read Psalm 46. I love this psalm because it tells me I can always rely on God to give me his help and strength, no matter what. He is always in control. God is our refuge and strength, always ready to help in times of trouble. So we will not fear when earthquakes come and the mountains crumble into the sea. Let the oceans roar and foam. Let the mountains tremble as the waters surge. A river brings joy to the city of our God, the sacred home of the Most High. God dwells in that city. It cannot be destroyed. From the very break of day, God will protect it. The nations are in chaos and their kingdoms crumble. God's voice thunders and the earth melts. The Lord of heaven's armies is here among us. The God of Israel is our fortress. Come, see the glorious works of the Lord. See how he brings destruction upon the world. He causes wars to end throughout the earth. He breaks the bow and snaps the spear. He burns the shields with fire. Be still and know that I am God. I will be honored by every nation. I will be honored throughout the world. The Lord of heaven's armies is here among us. The God of Israel is our fortress.
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11: 19 minutes past seven. Let's look at the stories that we're waking up to this morning. The Prime Minister is going to hold a cross-party meeting to discuss adult social care in England later, promising to put everything he's got into fixing the system. Both the Conservatives and Liberal Democrats have accepted the invitation, but Kemi Badenoch is unable to attend. Japan says it's a race against time to rescue potential survivors of yesterday's strong earthquake. At least 13 people have died and others are trapped inside a shopping centre in Kumamoto. And an Amber Heat health alert takes effect in parts of England later this morning. It's the fourth time this summer that temperatures have soared to heatwave levels. Highs of 35 degrees Celsius are expected in the southeast today. And in the front pages, Andy Burnham's plans for social care make the headlines this morning, with a variety of perspectives, of course, from different papers. The Telegraph: workers face new tax to fund social care.

0: Times, a shake-up of social care to lock out private firms. The Express, 2 million people missing out on the social care they need. And Burnham calls consensus on urgent fix for social care. That's in The Guardian. The Daily Mail highlights another new policy from the Prime Minister. Burnham benefits bribe for parents of apprentices. And The Sun reveals that the World Cup is for sale, apparently. A FIFA plot to flog off the World Cup for investors. Well, that's the news on the headlines. But now let's have a look with a sideways glance at the news with our very own Max Avard. Good morning.
1: Good morning to you. How are we doing?
0: Return from wildfires?
1: Yes, I have.
0: How was it? What was the highlight?
1: Still recovering from all those early mornings. It was wonderful. Amazing time. So me and Lydia went with Big Breakfast. 8,000 people in the Western Estate, which I think is amazing. When I first went to wildfires about 8 years ago, there was 1,800 people. 8,000 people. They've got 1,000 on the waiting list. Next year, they think they're going to sell out 10,000. So I think there's a real hunger that's growing. Plenty of highlights. One that particularly stands out. They do this every year, but it's always one of those ones that makes you feel quite emotional. So it's the final session, and then all the young people come in, and they come in with sort of drums, and then they sing all their, you know, Elevation Rhythm and Forest Frank, and all those songs come on. And I just love when it's all the generations together celebrating what's been an incredible week of lots of highs, probably a few lows, some amazing testimonies and miracles. And you just get this real sense of like, this is probably what heaven's going to sound and look like. And you just want to stay there forever, but you know you've got to go back to work.
0: Go back to work. Welcome back. And highlight from the show, because you broadcast the Big Breakfast there. You can catch up at Premier Plus if you missed it.
1: Well, we had so many guests. I think we had 13 guests in total. I was racking up the numbers. I think my highlight, to be honest with you, was we had a young boy come up to us and he said he just wanted to pray for us. And he came on air and he did this sort of short, almost devotional, and pray for those listening and pray for those at wildfires. And I thought, this kid's got a future in radio right here.
0: Roughly how old was he?
1: I think he was about 13.
0: Isn't that amazing?
1: And
0: that's
1: he was
0: so lovely.
1: So articulate. It was such a poignant prayer. It was great. He just came up to us and saw our shack and said, can I pray? And we thought, yeah, of course you can.
0: That's so lovely. And don't you know, that is the joy of getting out and about, isn't it? Because, you know, we spend our days in this rather beautiful studio talking to people that we can't see. And so actually to be out and about meeting people who listen and finding new people to listen is great.
1: I've never broadcast with a view of a Portaloo. And so that was the first time for everything.
0: The glamour and excitement. Excellent. Well, welcome back. Great job. Let's have a look at the news. What's piqued your interest this morning?
1: Well, we'll start with the story coming out of Japan. Now, I think one thing to mention is you may remember the earthquake back in 2011, which was really devastating, killed more than 22,000 people. And that happened on March 11th. So every year they remember that earthquake. This year was the 15th anniversary. So I think given that there's another earthquake that struck in Japan, I'm imagining for a lot of the residents there, it probably feels quite traumatic, perhaps. So a 6.8 magnitude earthquake struck southern Japan, triggering a major rescue operation on the island of Kyushu. And speaking earlier today, Prime Minister Sanae Takaichi said it's a race against time to reach those who are still waiting to be rescued. So it's just a case of praying again today, praying for those who are stuck currently. I know you have seen the video of the shopping centre, which was partially destroyed. People are trapped in there. So praying for those who are trapped to be set free, and also praying for those who are grieving today, but particularly probably for those who do feel a sense of trauma given the horrific earthquake 15 years ago. So as well as that, I wanted to reflect on the fact that there's probably a whole load of churches right now who are out and about trying to help people and pastor to people. And there's probably churches that have maybe been damaged in this as well. So praying for our Christian brothers and sisters.
0: And just after the news at 8 o'clock, we'll be getting a chat with somebody who knows Japan well, who heads up a mission organisation there. So we'll be finding exactly how churches are reaching out to people. And of course, there's not as many in Japan. You know, it's quite sparsely populated with Christians.
1: Yes.
0: That'd be really interesting.
1: I think it's
0: to see.
1: Quite a difficult place to be a Christian. Yeah. I saw a headline from a few months ago where one of the church leaders there said there's a silent persecution of Japanese Christians. So also pray for them in general.
0: Yeah, we'll find out more about that after 8 o'clock. What else? Zach Polansky from the Greens is in trouble, Max. Tell me why.
1: Yes, I was watching a video of Zach Polansky last night on Newsnight speaking to Victoria Derbyshire and refusing to apologise. So you may have seen he shared a photo, or he accepted a collaboration. Now on Instagram, someone, you Esther, could collaborate with me on a post and I can accept it. And on this post, there was about 20 different photos. Now, one of the photos showed a man wearing a T-shirt featuring a guillotine and the slogan, "We're only making plans for Nigel," which is a reference to an old punk song from the 1970s. Now, Zach Polensky said he didn't see this part of the carousel, as you call it on Instagram, so he didn't see this man wearing a T-shirt, which is essentially implying that Nigel Farage should be in some way hurt. But my issue was last night watching him on Newsnight is that he said it was a mistake and therefore he doesn't need to apologise. And actually, it's a double standard because Nigel's, in his mind, has done various things to incite violence. He's been referred to the Metropolitan Police by Reform's chairman. But I just think there's something here about we don't just apologise when we did something intentionally. We apologise when we do things by mistake or unintentionally or when our actions get misread. And I think it's really bad practice for a leader of a mainstream political party to suggest that because it wasn't done on purpose, I'm not going to apologise, and then to immediately shift the blame back on Nigel Farage. We've all got our opinions on Nigel Farage and probably Zach Polensky as well, but I think this is a simple case of doing your due diligence, of apologising when you've made a mistake. And this is quite a bad...

0: what he's sharing on his own Instagram. So there's something about discernment here as well.
1: And I think just taking a moment to check, that's a problem, isn't it, with all the social media that's available on your phone. It's just so quick to click, but just to scroll through and double check, you know, what someone else is inviting you to put your name to. I'm not a big fan of everyone getting hot and bothered about if somebody has liked a tweet or what have you, because that can happen so easily, can't it? But actually that collaboration thing, you do actually, there are, I think there's two clicks you need to click.
0: Well, scroll through. Yeah. If it's going to be shared to your thousands of followers and you are the head of a mainstream political party, you really need to be cautious and careful. I do wonder why it didn't go through his team as well, assuming that he just accepted it himself. So I don't think he had any bad intentions. I do think it was a mistake from him, but he needs to learn to apologise. Quick
1: so to sorry.
0: Listen and slow to speak.
1: That's
0: Mr. Polensky.
1: Say sorry, Zach. Come on. Be the bigger man here. And finally.
0: Some AI guidelines for your Christian ministry.
1: Oh, yes, please.
0: We've all been waiting for some guidelines. So the AI Christian Partnership was run by Chris Goswami, who's probably a friend of Breakfast, shall we say.
1: We can call him a Breakfast
0: Show
1: friend.
0: Here. Yeah. And in this guideline, they suggest that a lot of churches, ministries are sort of quietly using AI and not really talking about it, not really saying where they're using it or why they're using it, and probably not really knowing when they should use it. So they've released this really helpful guide to when you should use it. I just want to read out a couple of their headline guidelines for good practice. So the first one is to ask great questions. AI is relentlessly affirming, so you need to ask open questions. As you know, if you say to AI, like, oh, I think my manager's really bad, AI is going to probably say, yeah, maybe your manager is quite bad and you're a really good employee. Or you need to ask, what do you think of my manager? Or use AI to critique, not create. So don't ask AI just to make your essay or make your sermon, but to critique your sermon. Is this theologically accurate? Contain your AI. So agree, approve tools, contain what AI does with your data. So don't just start using any kind of software. Make sure you know what software you're using and why. Another one here, fact check what comes back.
1: Oh, yeah.
0: AI
1: Definitely.
0: Hallucinates, so make sure that what AI sends you back about someone, you check it. I've been in so many situations, I've said, I'm looking for a Christian contributor on this topic. This is a bit of behind the scenes on Premiere Production.
1: How we roll.
0: And it sends me a name, and I say, are they Christian? And they go, oh, actually, no, yeah, good point, they're not. So I was like, well, why did you say they are? It's like, oh, I just made it up, basically.
1: Are you getting into some spats now with your AI?
0: You have a bit of back and forth. And then it says to be transparent, let your team or congregation know when AI is being used. I've just told you on air that I've been using AI, so I might face the... I'll have a meeting booked in later, but I think it's just be honest about when you've used AI for certain practices so that when you get called out for it, it's not as embarrassing. And lastly, choose not to use AI, which they're calling friction max. So instead of using AI when it can be more efficient and more helpful, choose to go analog, just as a way of saying, I'm still human, I've still got my own brain, and I'm not going to let it be dictated by a robot.
1: Let me see if I can find that old phone book from 1993 to look up somebody's number. I think I've still got the Encyclopedia Britannica somewhere on
0: there
1: my shelf.
0: So just every now and again, so you know what, I'm not, even though it would be much more efficient for me to use AI, I'm going to use my old noggin.
1: What about being polite to your AI? Does it give any guidelines saying please and thank you?
0: I had this conversation with Sheridan Voisey from the Friendship Lab. He said you should be polite to AI because it translates to how you're speaking to people in real life. So you didn't say your P's and Q's to AI. I might not say my P's and Q's to you.
1: Yeah, I think I think there's something in that. And also, if it's a large language learning model, then it's going to, you know, be learning and replicating the language of polite and civilized people, right?
0: It does replicate your language. It started speaking to me in Gen Z slang, and I said, please don't. And it said, oh, I thought that's how you wanted me to speak to you. I was like, no, I really don't.
1: Now I really want to eavesdrop on more of you. Eavesdrop on more of your AI conversations. They sound way more fun than mine. Because obviously I'm a bit of an analog
0: guy. I do end up chatting to it sort of quite sternly at times, sort of tell it off a little bit.
1: You know? Jeremy, my husband, has been getting very excited about using AI to kind of envisage ideas for our home. But it's hilarious.
0: Yes.
1: He's very good at doing specific things. Please move the fridge freezer 3 centimetres to
0: brilliant.
1: The right. And could you put this picture on the wall? But
0: does that not make you get really sort of idealistic about what? Because I would say, make this room look better and then it will get me all this furniture that I can't afford.
1: Yeah, exactly that. Exactly that. But just the weird thing is, I think he's having a chat with somebody that realises, it's just a robot. He's talking to a piece of software. Move on.
0: Anyway, the AI Christian Partnership for your AI guidelines.
1: Wonderful stuff. Max, thank you very much indeed for sharing your newsfeed this morning. Donna has the headlines for you next. After that, Andy Burnham has promised to

0: 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What does he need to do to make that happen? 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
6: Here are this morning's latest headlines. The Prime Minister is vowing to put everything into fixing social care in England as he prepares to hold cross-party talks with the Conservatives and Liberal Democrats. But the Tories say they won't support any plans that put up taxes or increase borrowing. The US claims its forces have come under a surprise attack from Iran overnight. It follows yesterday's meeting between President Trump and Israel's Prime Minister Benjamin Netanyahu at the White House. Several places of prayer have been vandalized at the shrine in Medjugorje. An image of Mary was defaced and an outdoor altar at St. James's Church set alight. Police are investigating after a church in Kent had its windows repeatedly smashed by catapults. The congregation at the United Reformed and Methodist Church in Sheerness are having to hold services in the cafe after ball bearings were shot through the skylights. Andy Burnham is warning football's governing body that it will have sold out if it changes how the World Cup is run. FIFA says setting up a private company will allow for more investment in developing the game globally. And experts say there's a risk of exceptionally severe wildfires as temperatures soar across Britain again. 35 Celsius is forecast for parts of southeast England today, while an amber heat health alert also covers London and the East Midlands. And those are this morning's latest headlines.
0: Thanks very much, Donna.
1: Inspirational Breakfast with Esther Hyam.
0: 7:34 this Wednesday morning. Andy Burnham continues to make the headlines every day, doesn't it, with a new plan to tackle one of the serious problems in the nation. First of those, of course, was the issue of homelessness, which was the very first announcement he made on the very first day of his premiership, that he would seek to eradicate rough sleeping in England, at least, which is where he has the power to do it. What is it going to take to do that? We're going to be chatting to a couple of experts in just a moment to get their advice and their biblical principles on it. I'd love you to share yours as well. Please do get in touch. studio@premier.org.uk. Text me 66777, starting your message with the word Premier. What's it really going to take to solve homelessness here in our nation? Love your thoughts on that.
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0: Commons there with I Speak Jesus. Now, how did you sleep last night? Whether you slept like a baby or you were tossing and turning, if you were in a bed, in a safe home, you were a world away from the nearly 5,000 people who were sleeping in doorways, park benches and underpasses. That's just the official figures. Likelihood is many more people than that were in that situation last night. Homelessness does sometimes seem like an unsolvable issue, but new Prime Minister Andy Burnham put it at the top of his priority list, making this bold promise on his very first day in office.
1: We will help people to live well, building a more preventative state, investing in people's success rather than paying for failure. And that work starts now. I will soon go through that door behind me and issue my first instruction to end rough sleeping in our country.
0: Well, that is a huge claim, to say the least. What many people may not realise is at the time was that earlier that same morning, the new Prime Minister had reportedly joined volunteers from The Passage, a homeless charity in London, helping with outreach to people sleeping rough. Some will see this as a genuine sign of commitment. Others may dismiss it as a carefully timed photo opportunity. But the pledge does come with money, an additional £340 million in funding, described as the opening investment in a five-year plan, with fuller details expected before the autumn. Now, as Christians, we believe in a God who can do the impossible. So should we dare to think big when it comes to the homelessness crisis? Is this a kind of challenge that requires bold vision and long-term hope? Or is homelessness such a complex, messy and deeply rooted problem that no politician, even the King of the North, can realistically promise to end? Well, here are some thoughts on this morning. John Kurtz, he's a former government advisor on homelessness and now heads up the homeless charity Hope Into Action. And Pastor Mick Fleming, who's founder of Church on the Streets, who has his own lived experience of homelessness and years of frontline work supporting people facing it today. Couldn't think of two better gentlemen to join us to unpack this this morning. John, as a former government advisor on homelessness, when you hear a pledge like this, do you sort of roll your eyes and think, well, you know, good luck, mate? Or could it be the real deal this time?
2: Well, I think it is positive that a new Prime Minister is so upfront and bold about such an obvious problem. And it shows how much rough sleeping, even though the numbers, we're not talking hundreds of thousands, but it's such a visceral symbol of poverty and exclusion that it's used by him to say, I really care about inequality and I'm going to make a difference to something people really understand. But the numbers and the experience that he's got to look at don't add up to a lot of optimism, because successive prime ministers and governments have made pledges that just haven't been able to be fulfilled in terms of this issue. So Boris Johnson made claims about ending rough sleeping when he was London mayor. The last Conservative government had very big ambitions on rough sleeping, and they did not succeed in the slightest. And so it's a bold claim. And I think that, as we'll get into this discussion, homelessness is very complicated. It's great to have a pledge and a commitment and money behind it, but successive governments have found

0: challenge of reducing it to be really difficult. And the only initiative that really you could say succeeded was way back under New Labour, when they committed to reducing rough sleeping by 2/3, and they just did it. So that was by 2/3 in an economic boom, and they just did it. So I think that the chances that we'll be sitting here in 5 years saying Andy Burnham has ended rough sleeping is very, very low.
1: Mick, for the people that you're working with day to day, day in, day out, what does a promise like this mean to them?
2: It's not realistic. I mean, I've met Andy Burnham a couple of times, and he's a good guy, and I believe that his intent and his heart are right, but it's impossible. And what's going to happen is, I know already that money's filtering down, questions are being asked, councils already, and so you're talking, you're going to target rough sleeping, which is going to pull the money away from people who are homeless. So people who are sofa surfing, trying to get out, they're not going to get nothing. And both are connected. So you can't and shouldn't isolate the two. So we're talking about people sleeping on the street, but we've got, you know, thousands and thousands of people that are homeless, don't have a home. They may be sleeping somewhere. Sometimes they're being sexually exploited and they have to stay in a house with a man or a woman or whatever. And I can go on and on and on. And those people are going to be the losers, because already, you know, we're kind of in lots of different areas, we are being told this is the cohort that we want you to work with, and that's where you may get a grant. Leave them alone. That's already. So that by its very self is going to perpetuate more rough sleeping.
1: And are you afraid that actually there'll be a backlash, it'll backfire in a way? You might get some people off the streets, but there'll be more people in the hidden homeless category.
2: Yeah, so it's a strategy that needs really looking at. So if you're just targeting homelessness at one sector, then you've made a mistake. So you've got to look at it as a bigger picture. I don't just mean it's addiction, mental health. I don't mean that. I'm talking about how people are living, how men and women are living, and

0: is a section of people that don't want to be in a home.
1: So what I want to do now, there's loads of questions I want to ask, and we could talk for ages about why it's so difficult to solve. Let's start with the positive. What would it take to begin to solve this? We know it's complicated. We know we're not going to solve it in a 10-minute conversation. But John, where would we start? Then Mick, chime in. What would good look like?
2: Yeah, I mean, an analogy that speaks to what Mick just said is if you think of homelessness like an iceberg, it's a massive problem. And rough sleeping is just the tip of that iceberg. It's just the visible tip. And what you can't do is just address that tip without addressing the rest of the stuff below the waterline, stuff you can't see, like the sofa surfing, all the people in temporary accommodation. And we, in London alone, we are spending £5.5 million a day, and they're government figures, on temporary accommodation. So they're the people. So imagine what that could do in terms of actually building accommodation. There's so much money. So really, in terms of what's needed, you need a comprehensive plan to create more affordable housing. That's the bedrock of the problem. The fact that the house I lived in my 20s cost 10 times more than it did then is a massive problem, because it's affected across the whole country, the unaffordability housing that a lot of the listeners will really understand. But then you've got a whole load of other problems, which the government find it a lot harder to tackle. Issues of abuse, like Mick mentioned, family breakdown, all kinds of relational trouble. So, you know, there are structural factors, and then there are a whole heap of personal challenges. And that's why it is a complicated issue. The key thing the government can do, I think, is create more affordable accommodation and tackle the inequality that perpetuates poverty.
1: Right, so more houses is one thing. Mick, how do we begin to tackle those other issues that John mentioned? How do we deal with the drivers that can cause people to be homeless? What's your perspective on that from the people that you know and work with in your own life story?
0: So mental health resources are being withdrawn to save money from the very people that are the most vulnerable. So we've had it here where I'm speaking at the moment. So the drop-in withdrawn to save money stopped throughout Lancashire. Mental health drop-ins to save money. They're removing the alcohol nurses from hospitals. Mental health is kind of being slashed and cut. These are the things. It's the existing money. Where you're going to spend it? How are you going to deal with it? So if you expect the homeless to come to you to get to kind of get the help that they need, they don't have that capacity. So they don't have the capacity to go and sit in A&E for 14 hours, do you know what I mean, with a mental health condition. They can't go up and sit in drug and alcohol services to get a script, for example, and wait there, you know, for hours on end to get an appointment. And then when they kick off, they get thrown out. They go to a doctor, and then they can't behave themselves, so they get thrown out. So unless you kind of look at how you go to them, then nothing's actually going to change. And I think it's the Christian model that's the best. If you know, like, not just kind of say, however you look at it, when you look at the scripture, all the answers are there, really. And we're coming back to that. You know, there is a move back to that. I mean, society might not call it scripture, but when you read Proverbs, when you read it, it becomes quite clear and quite obvious.
1: What's the proverb that you are guided by most, would you say?
0: Well, so it's the way you treat the poor, isn't it? So if you treat the poor in a certain way, then your heart becomes hardened. And you kind of like, you're turning away from them. You're not looking at the problem. You're just looking at yourself. So you become selfish and self-centered. Whereas if you are generous to the poor, which means it doesn't have to mean money, it can mean time and resource and sitting down, you know, with people, then you start to end homelessness, and because you're giving hope to people that didn't have any hope at all.
1: Yeah. If you're just joining us, we're just talking about homelessness. Andy Burnham, the new Prime Minister, on his very first day, pledged to try and end rough sleeping in England. We wanted to know what you thought. We asked the cheeky question, is Andy Burnham the rough sleeper saviour? Jenny says, well, he didn't achieve his goal in Manchester to get rid of homelessness. He used a housing first scheme where people are supported once they're in housing to begin to make a new life. This is evidence-based and beginning to work. Obviously, it takes time to get people off the street, but hopefully hopefully he's learned from that experience. Richard says homelessness is more about more than just a roof.

0: People need wraparound support, not simply a bed for the night. Ronald says should be a really big government priority. If you're listening this morning, love your thoughts on this. Your own experiences as well. If you've been involved with homelessness yourself in some way, do share your insight, please. studio@premier.org.uk or text me 66777, starting your message with the word Premier. Would love your insight on this morning. John, what have you seen working in the programmes that you've been involved with?
1: Yeah, at Hope Into Action, Esther, we always talk about homelessness being caused by a mixture of resources, a poverty of resources, poverty of relationships, and a poverty of identity. And I think the schemes that work are ones that can address each of those three forms of problem. So there is a resources problem. People need affordable accommodation. But as a lot of those messages you just read, it's not just a case of bricks and mortar. It's a case of relationships and connection. And I've housed so many people back into accommodation. You know, they may have a roof over their heads, but if they haven't got positive relationships, if they haven't got a strengthening identity, they'll end up gravitating back to where they have got relationships, back onto the streets. And this is, as Mick said, so gospel related, because if you look at the early church community, they shared their resources, they built new relationships, and it was all built on a new identity in Christ. And that's what I love about Hope Into Action's work and work like, you know, I know Mick's been doing, and so many other places across the country where the church is responding in all three ways. So it is offering accommodation and help, practical help, but also connection and community and relationships. And the church is a unique place of relationships where it's not transactional. People can be welcomed in, they can serve, they can be part of it. And that's what Hope Into Action is all about. The best things we provide aren't the
0: bricks and mortar and the sleeping bag. Yeah.
1: It's the relationships and a sense of purpose and meaning.
0: Mick, you know, you've worked with lots of people. You're currently working with lots of people who are in this situation. Who are the ones that have come through? Who are the ones you feel like you've been able to really help? Tell us a couple of stories that show how what you do really makes a difference.
2: I think it's to equip people. So that takes time. So maybe I can relate. So we would look at the one. So that's what we call it. So we'll identify the one. So it's usually the one who's closest to death, not the one who's most likely to succeed. Because most of these guys die. I'm just going to put it out there. They won't make 40, 50. They'll die. You know. So we look at the people who are closest to the end of life, and we wrap everything around that one person, and we give all our time to that one person. And so there's many stories where we've, you know, got people into rehabilitation, and then got them help with their mental health, and a lot of them they work for us. So you know, paid jobs. I think we've sent at least a dozen people on to go and do degrees, you know, from the street. People at college, people volunteering, and it is, you know, kind of like has already been said, it's about building a stronger community. But it has to become, like I say, you know, kind of scriptural. It's the one. It's the lost sheep. I'm going to go and get that one. Doesn't mean you neglect everybody else, because our services are available, unfunded by the government, I should say, as well. I tell you what Andy Burnham did do well in Manchester. He related very, very well with the faith sector. He used the faith sector. I think, unfortunately, I think there's a fourfold increase in rough sleeping in Manchester over the last 3-4 years, but he worked really well with the faith sector, and I hope that as this new money becomes available, it becomes available for organisations, not just straight to the councils, and the councils do the usual thing that they do because they've got no idea, really. And some of it goes to people who are working on the street, the organisations that are prolific in what they're doing. So that'll be a sort of like a bit of a tester, you know, to see where the money goes. Who do the usual suspects get the money and nothing changes?
0: Or is it coming to the front line? What's really helpful about this conversation is that we recognise that how you've got to have macro things, you've got to have national policies, national money. And as you say, it's got to come down right to the one who is the most in need right now. And of course, this is where churches have got a really unique position to be able to do that, whether it's inviting people in or, as you do, Mick, go out. As we sort of start to wrap up the conversation, what's your one piece of advice, either for a church leader listening or someone who's got a passion to help the homeless people in their area? both give me a practical tip, please, Mick.
2: So mine would be, you know, for churches would be, do you really understand that you need these people more than they need you? Do you know that these people will show you who you are in Christ and where you lack and how to repent? You need these people. Do not turn away from them. You desperately need them. You know, that'd be my tip.
0: And what I love about that, I know you've told me that before, and it's so powerful, is it's recognizing that we're not then doing unto people. We are building relationship with people. And it's hugely challenging. Not easy to do either, but Mick, keep that challenge coming because we need to hear it. Yeah. John, what's your tip for any churches?
1: Yeah, so- getting involved. Some people listening might think we've been quite negative about Andy Burnham. I think, you know, he's got a really tough job. It's good that he's prioritized it. I think to maintain hope, we need to avoid two things. I think being cynical on one side about individuals or the government or local authorities for that matter. Yeah, they've got a tough job. So we don't want to be cynical. We also don't want to be naive. This is a people's reconstruction of their lives. It's an amazing thing to be involved in. As Mick said, it's testimony to the gospel. Recently, one of our tenants who's recovered from addiction, imprisonment, homeless, rough sleeping, her life's really changed around. She got married to another one of our tenants recently and actually asked me to walk her down the aisle at a wedding. And for me, that's this beautiful picture of hope, surrounded by a church community who's loving her. They've given her housing through Hope into Action, but they've given her a community. She got baptized last year. And for me, those are the stories. As Mick said, that church has been massively blessed by her contribution to it. And that's the hope that we can put into action, make a difference, whilst also talking about the big issues and holding politicians to account.
0: Well, thank you both so much for your wisdom and insight on this. Mick Fleming from Church on the Streets, John Kirk from Hope into Action. Look up both of those brilliant organisations to learn from them and get inspired by them. It's a conversation that isn't going to go away, sadly, not yet. But let's check in again in a few months' time and see how the new Prime Minister's getting on and continue your advice to him. Thank you so much to both of you this morning. Over to you now. Keep your comments coming. What do you think? How are we going to end homelessness in England? That's one of the top priorities of the new Prime Minister. What's your advice, your insight, your thoughts, your questions, your challenges even, studio@premier.org.uk or text me 66777, starting your message with the word Premier.
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0: Good morning, I'm Donna Birrell. The Prime Minister has invited the leaders of the Conservative and Liberal Democrats to meet later to discuss reforms to social care in England. Andy Burnham will visit a care home where he's expected to say previous governments have failed to tackle the issue. Speaking on Monday, the PM called for everyone to come together.
1: On this issue, no party is in a position where they've got the high ground. We've all failed on this issue. Over decades, we've all got to work hard to try and find a solution.
0: Well, it's understood Kemi Badenoch is unable to attend and will send the Shadow Health Secretary in her place, while Sir Ed Davey from the Lib Dems will join on Zoom. The US military says the IRGC has launched multiple ballistic missiles from Iran on US forces based in the Middle East. US Central Command says all of these were successfully intercepted, adding that US forces remain vigilant at a high state of readiness. Firefighters in France have been working round the clock to contain wildfires, but are braced for a sharp rise in temperatures. Hundreds of thousands have already been forced to flee their homes. Temperatures are expected to reach 40 degrees Celsius. Mark Smith is a retired wildlife lead for the fire service in Northern Ireland, and he's also a Christian. He tells Premier his experience.
2: It becomes almost muscle memory that we train so much, we train so hard. Very much like faith. You spend time with the Lord, you spend time in His word, you spend time listening to Him, so that when it's needed, that's a time you can stand on that. So similarities there that between your faith walk and your walk as an incident commander.
0: The search is continuing for people trapped inside a collapsed shopping centre in southern Japan. The number of dead has risen to 13 following yesterday's quake. More than 260,000 people have been advised to evacuate their homes, while tens of thousands remain without power. Prime Minister Sanae Takaichi says rescue teams are hard at work.
3: There are people who are still waiting for help, and it's a race against time. We will go all out to find and rescue as many people as we can.
0: Several places of prayer have been vandalised at the shrine in Medjugorje. An image of Mary was defaced and an outdoor altar at St James's Church set alight. The parish in Bosnia is urging Catholics to pray for those responsible and says the shrine will remain open to all pilgrims. And a church in Kent has had its windows repeatedly smashed by catapults. The congregation at the United Reformed and Methodist Church in Sheerness are having to hold services in the cafe after ball bearings were shot through the church's skylights. They believe vandals are aiming at pigeons on the church's roof. Kent police are still receiving reports of catapults being used in the area and are investigating.
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0: Brace for another exceptionally hot day as temperatures could soar to 34 Celsius with amber heat health alerts in place. The wildfire risk remains significant, so do stay vigilant. Further north in Scotland and Northern Ireland, it's a cloudier picture with some patchy rain and temperatures sitting comfortably around 18 to 20 Celsius. Wales will see warm sunny spells reaching around 25 Celsius, especially further east. That's your latest from the Premier News team. For more stories from a Christian perspective, head to premierchristian.news.
5: Thanks very much, Donna. Got to say, catapults are a real menace. I live in Kent and we've had some real issues in our town from, you know, people breaking windows with catapults and even firing at birds. I lost one of my hens that way a couple of years ago.
0: No.
5: I know, it's a real shame.
0: Terrible.
5: And part of the problem is because they're so small, you can just put them in your pocket. Nobody knows you've got them. It's very hard to, you know, stop them being sold. You can buy them, you know, on the internet for a few quid. So it's a real problem in our communities, I think.
0: Yeah, it's so bad, isn't it? And apparently it's something to do with the TikTok craze as well. That's what I'm hearing this morning as well. You know, so obviously, you know, it's sort of like copycat attacks, isn't it? People see something on social media maybe and think, oh, I'll have a go at that. And yeah, it's really bad. But yeah, Kent Police, very much on the case.
5: Yeah, and I'm sure brilliant youth workers up and down the country as well, keeping young people busy with other more creative ways. Love your youth worker this summer, please. Thanks, Donna.
0: Absolutely.
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2: So good to have your company this morning. Thanks so much for tuning into Premier Christian Radio. Don't forget your sun cream and your water bottle today, of course. Another heat wave in store across most of the country. And as the hot weather and dry ground exacerbates wildfires across Europe, I'm sure if you're a Bible reading Christian, you're thinking, well, can't we just pray for rain like Elijah did in the Bible? Is God really in control of the weather? We'll be finding out, digging deep into that theologically speaking in just a few minutes. Plus, with the earthquakes in Japan overnight, we're finding out how the church is helping there. And I'm still keen to hear your thoughts on homelessness. The new Prime Minister, Andy Burnham, says he wants to eradicate rough sleeping in England as one of his top priorities. But we know it's not easy. It's a tricky problem to solve. We've just been doing a deep dive with our guests this morning. Over to you on that. Love to hear your thoughts. Tony from Derby has been in touch with a message, which I'll get to you in just a moment. Lots of your other messages coming in, so keep them coming, please. studio@premier.org.uk or text me 66777, starting with the word Premier.
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Zealand there with their version of Good Good Father. Don't you love it when someone takes a well-known song and just does something completely different with it? It's really refreshed. Already beautiful song in a different

0: way. 8:10, listening to Inspirational Breakfast with me, Esther Hyam. Let's get more now on the earthquake in Japan, which has killed at least 13 people. Searches are continuing today for survivors after the 6.8 magnitude quake hit Kumamoto, causing a shopping centre to collapse. At least 170 others have been injured and tens of thousands of homes are without power. So what must it be like to have the very foundations of your world altered in a split second? And how can we respond as Christians? With us now is Selva Anketell, who's Director of Mission at Japan Christian Link. Good morning. I understand you've only just got back from Japan last week. So what were your feelings when you first heard about this latest earthquake?
1: Yes, good morning, Esther. Thank you for having me. Yes, I was shocked. It's not unusual to have earthquakes in Japan, so I wasn't quite sure how serious this one was going to be. There were a couple while I was there just recently. I think this one was quite near the surface, which means the local impact is quite severe. So although it's only 6.8 magnitude, it would have felt very severe. I think it was number 7 on the local sort of intensity scale, which is the maximum it gets to. So, yeah, it's very unnerving to have an earthquake, even though people are expecting them. I think people in Kumamoto had a big one there 10 years ago, and it was actually the second day where there was the worst damage. So there's been lots of aftershocks, and they're still concerned there could be another big one. So I think people feeling nervous, but not new to this kind of thing.
0: Yeah, and it must be so strange to live in a country where earthquakes are just part of the picture. And as you say, you can have small ones that don't cause much trouble. But even so, when these devastating ones happen, you know, it brings with it all kinds of trauma and loss, doesn't it?
1: Yes, and I suppose the Japanese people are quite philosophical about it. They're used to earthquakes, volcanoes, typhoons, tsunamis, mudslides, floods, and everything. So perhaps at the more extreme of places with natural disasters. But I think, the big shocking one was the one connected with the nuclear power plant some 10 or 15 years ago. But something like this will remind people, especially in the Tokyo area, which has a huge population, maybe half the population of Britain lives around there, that there is a big one expected. The sort of big one comes every so often. And so I think it will just remind people about the fragility of life. And it's a good opportunity maybe to pray that these thoughts would turn to, you know, what's life about and how can I make the most of the rest of my life, you know.
0: How does it affect people, do you think, psychologically in Japan, knowing that you might have something like that coming, or you might have lost somebody in an earthquake and you might, as you say, be expecting one coming? Japanese people are quite philosophical, not necessarily that open to the gospel. So first of all, how does that affect people's spiritual makeup there? And as Christians trying to introduce people to Jesus in Japan, how do you kind of translate that to helping people consider Jesus?
1: Yes. Well, that's a good question. I think what has happened before in the big earthquake in the north of Japan, it drew churches together to go and help. And I think seeing the love and sort of longer term commitment of churches has opened people's hearts. And I think there are now a lot more believing communities 10 or 15 years down the road in that part of Japan. As a result of that, and there was a lot of outside aid as well, but Christians would come from all around Japan and go. And I think, depending on how severe it is, that sort of thing will happen. Two and a half years ago, I was in Japan, New Year's Day, and there was a very serious earthquake in the Noto Peninsula, which is on the west side of the main island. And lots of people were getting together, forming teams to go and help. And it seemed there were lots of people responding as well to kind of internet platforms, inviting people to ask about Jesus. And there were just too many people to follow up. And that was one of the challenges. So, yeah.
0: So it does help people consider those matters of life and death. Have you been in a severe earthquake yourself when you've been in Japan? What's that like?
1: No, I haven't. When we first went to live in Japan, it was the early 90s, I thought, oh, exciting, I've never felt an earthquake before. And it's felt fun in the first couple of times. And then more and more, especially if you wake up in the middle of the night and the house is shaking and you're half asleep, it gradually got sort of more and more alarming for me. You know, I was living in Tokyo at that time and wondering, well, is this the big one? Is being promised. So possibly foreigners like me living in Japan get more nervous than the locals. But there is on your phone, there is an app which is set off making a quite alarming and horrible noise, saying, and it tells you, it comes up in Japanese and in English, there's a huge earthquake coming, take care. So that sound kind of sets off a bit of an alarm, but it usually gives you a few seconds. When I was there last time, it actually happened after I'd started to feel the shaking. So that was a bit unusual.
0: And of course, the rescue efforts are really getting into gear in Japan, including trying to find survivors who are in this collapsed shopping centre. What do you think is going to be happening there, and how can we pray into that situation?
1: Yeah, so I think maybe there are about 10 or so people missing. I'm not sure the last I heard. But one thing I have noticed, that there are lots of people without water, electricity, gas. And I think the temperature there will be well into the summer, so mid to high 30s. And without air conditioning and humidity, they'll be struggling. So you could pray for the opportunity for the Christians who have got power and water and electricity to be very warm-hearted and to reach out to folks who haven't. And way back in Kobe, there was a serious earthquake, mid-80s, and people's baths were broken and cracked. And many were inviting people around to take baths in their house. So it's kind of opportunity for the Christians to show a kind of Christ-like love and welcome people in. People don't normally in Japan welcome others into their home. So that would be a great opportunity for the gospel. So we could pray for those people and just that Christians would reach out and comfort those who are worried.
0: And Christians are very much in the minority, aren't they, in Japan? Tell me a little bit about what you do with Japan Christian Link and how you're encouraging people to think about Jesus.
1: Yeah, very much the minority. It's said it's the Japanese are the second most unreached people group. So we're quite small in relation to other British missions. You've probably heard of OMF. We're quite a bit smaller than them. But we try and encourage not only career missionaries, but Christians who have working opportunities to go and work, like teach English, to get alongside people. It's very hard for missionaries to get close to Japanese men, especially businessmen. So we'd like to see more people into that kind of world. But there's a big challenge coming up for Japan in 5 years' time. It said that half of today's churches will either have closed or won't have a pastor, and another 5 years, and it will be even more severe. So one thing we're wanting to do is to try and encourage a world in which Christian community is far less dependent on one, the trained individual, with the others pretty passive. We could pray that there emerges more of a contribution by every believer to build one another up in love and to share their love and good news with others around them. So we're also networking with people in Japan who want to see some kind of change like that happening and encouraging them.
0: Equipping the saints, that's a good thing to be doing. Selvan, thank you so much for joining us this morning. Selvan Angatel is from the Japan Christian Link, reflecting there on what's happening with the earthquake that's been happening there, the rescue operation, and how we can pray. Thanks so much.
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0: 20 minutes past eight this Wednesday morning. And earlier on the programme, we were talking about the seemingly unsolvable issue of homelessness. The new Prime Minister, Andy Burnham, has put it at the top of his priority list, making this bold promise on his first day in office.
3: We will help people to live well, building a more preventative state.

0: state, investing in people's success rather than paying for failure. And that work starts now. I will soon go through that door behind me and issue my first instruction to end rough sleeping in our country.
1: The government has said an additional

0: expected to provide 1,200 homes and intensive support for at least 3,000 people in England over a five-year period. But is ending homelessness even realistic? Well, earlier on, I spoke with John Kurt. He's a former government advisor on homelessness and now heading up the charity Hope Into Action. He told me ending rough sleeping goes much deeper than providing simple bricks and mortar.
1: If you think of homelessness like an iceberg, and rough sleeping is just the tip of that iceberg. It's just the visible tip. And what you can't do is just address that tip without addressing the rest of the stuff below the waterline, stuff you can't see, like the sofa surfing, all the people in temporary accommodation. You need a comprehensive plan to create more affordable housing. That's the bedrock of the problem. The fact that the house I lived in my 20s cost 10 times more than it did then is a massive problem, because it's affected across the whole country, the unaffordability housing that a lot of the listeners will really understand. But then you've got a whole load of other problems, which the government find it a lot harder to tackle. Issues of abuse, like Mick mentioned, family breakdown, all kinds of relational trouble. It is a complicated issue. The key thing the government can do, I think, is create more affordable accommodation and tackle the inequality that perpetuates poverty.
0: We also had Mick Fleming in the conversation. He's the founder of Church on the Streets. He's got lived experience of homelessness himself. He had this one challenge for church leaders when it comes to thinking about people living on the streets.
2: Mine would be, you know, for churches would be, do you really understand that you need these people more than they need you? Do you know that these people will show you who you are in Christ and where you lack and how to repent? You need these people. Do not turn away from them. You desperately need them.
0: A really good challenge there from Mick Fleming. Lots of comments coming in from you this morning. Tony in Derby has been on the email, regular contributor to the show. Thank you, Tony. He says, having worked with the homeless for the last 14 years and heard so many solutions over the years without real success, again, it all sounds promising, but they must remember, never overpromise and underdeliver. It's not just talk the talk, walk the walk as well. There's so many hidden issues below the surface which need many resources, time, people and money. This is not an easy fix. Time will tell. Let's pray it's not false promises. Thank you, Tony. Thanks for your experience there as well. John in Kings Lynn has been listening. Morning to you. He says, regarding homeless people, what many don't understand is that some people prefer to be homeless. We tried to help a guy at our church. We found one a flat and then started helping others as well. And then we noticed that the person that we'd helped get a flat was still sleeping in the park. It can't be helped. It's their way of life and they don't see a problem with it. That's definitely one perspective, John. And Mick did say actually that for some people, they actually feel safer sleeping on the streets because of their own lived experience, the own trauma they've had as well. So it can be an issue. And I suppose you've got to check with people, what do they really want? What support can we offer, rather than just imagining that it's one size fits all? It's a very complex, multi-pronged issue, as we know. Jenny on our Facebook page says this: he didn't achieve his goal, that's Andy Burnham in Manchester, to get rid of homelessness, but he did use a scheme which supported people once they're in housing begin to make a new life, and that does seem to be starting to work and take a hold. Jenny, they're rightly referring to the same vow that Andy Burnham made in 2017 when he became the Greater Manchester Mayor. He donated 15% of his mayoral salary to the Mayor's charity to tackle homelessness in the region. That really is putting your money where your mouth is, actually. That's quite impressive. Data shows that the number of people sleeping rough in the region is lower than when he became mayor in 2017, but it has risen more sharply in recent years. Richard echoes John's thoughts about the underlying causes. Homelessness is more than a roof. It's wraparound support of the individual. It's more than just a bed. Now, I know if you're listening this morning, if you're involved with the church, you may well have been involved with a homeless project. You may have helped support one individual who perhaps was hidden homeless, maybe sofa surfing. Really value your thoughts, your experiences, your stories and your insights on that this morning. So don't hesitate to get in touch, studio@premier.org.uk, or text me 66777, starting your message with the word Premier. What is it really going to take to achieve Andy Burnham's promise of eradicating homelessness in England, at least, which is where he has the power to do it? Do share your thoughts. Love to hear from you on that this morning.

0: Extraordinary CC Winans with her version of Worthy of It All. Now, if you love a bit of CC, do make sure you pick up a copy of Premier Christianity magazine. It's just landed on our desks here. It's got that new magazine smell. Don't you love that? Oh yeah, a little flicking through the pages there. Big interview with CC, interviewed by Emma Fowle, and really a good deep dive into her life, her faith, her journey, and her growing legacy of incredible music. 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
2: Here are this morning's latest headlines. Andy Burnham says he's determined to finally fix adult social care in England. As he prepares to hold cross-party talks on the issue, he'll meet Conservative Shadow Health Secretary Stuart Andrew and Liberal Democrat leader Sir Ed Davey. It's understood England and the rest of Europe could boycott the World Cup over FIFA's plan to sell stakes to private investors. UEFA and Andy Burnham are among those who've expressed anger. Rescuers are battling to find survivors in the rubble of a shopping centre disaster in Japan. An explosion ripped through the mall in Kumamoto after an earthquake. The total number of dead now stands at 13. Several places of prayer have been vandalised at the shrine of Medjugorje in Bosnia. An image of Mary was defaced and an outdoor altar at St James's Church set alight. Police are investigating after a church in Kent had its windows repeatedly smashed by catapults. The congregation at the United Reformed and Methodist Church in Sheerness are having to hold services in the cafe after ball bearings were shot through the skylights. And experts say there's a risk of exceptionally severe wildfires as temperatures soar across Britain again. 35 Celsius is forecast for parts of southeast England today, while an amber heat health alert also covers London and the East Midlands. And those are your headlines.
3: Thanks very much, Donna. Scorching hot sunshine here. But last night in Glasgow, torrential rain. I don't know if you've seen those pictures on the front pages of runners running in an absolute downpour. And yet somehow a world record still being able to be achieved in the pouring rain. I mean, how do they do it?
2: It's incredible. They're superhuman. They really are. Unbelievable. But yeah, I mean, honestly, the weather is so different in various different parts of the country. Scorching hot in one area. In Scotland, when you look at the weather, the maps, the rain, the cloud, also in Northern Ireland as well. So really interesting times. You don't know what to pack, do you?
3: You
2: whether it's a wet weather mac, a brolly, or a t-shirt. I don't know.
3: Always take a cardigan, whatever the weather.
2: Oh, you can't go wrong with a cardi, can
3: you?
2: You're right there.
3: Thanks, Donna. See you at nine.

0: This is Inspirational Breakfast.
1: 8:37 this Wednesday morning. Now, there's heat waves at home, wildfires in Europe. There's no doubt about it. The weather is hotting up in every sense of the word. But what does the word say about it? The book of Job, chapter 37, has this poem about God's hand in our weather. The breath of God produces ice. The broad waters become frozen. He loads the clouds with moisture. He scatters his lightning through them at his direction. They swirl around over the face of the whole earth to do whatever he commands them. He brings clouds to punish people or water his earth to show his love. So with that in mind, is God causing this rise in temperature? And if so, can he stop it to avoid the devastation of wildfires and drought? Big questions. So we've got Reverend David Gregory, who's a Baptist minister and a meteorologist, here to help us understand it all. Good morning, Dave.
2: Good morning, Esther.
1: And I gather you're joining us from the relatively mild climate of Italy this morning.
2: Well, it's mild because we're 500 metres up a mountain. Down at the coast, it's 39, 40 degrees.
1: So, okay.
2: We're quite fortunate here. Although, you know, we walked up into the mountains yesterday where we've walked before, and we noticed one of the mountaintops was black because they've had a fire here over the last few weeks, and that's just taken off the vegetation on part of the mountains.
1: Wow. Well, we really appreciate you breaking into your holiday to join us this morning. Give us a sense of what's causing this extreme weather. Why is it so hot? Why have we had these recurring heat waves in the UK for so far this summer?
2: Yeah, it's been a recurring pattern this summer. I mean, we get heat waves regularly, but these heat waves have been rather persistent since May. And this one has lasted over three weeks, keeps coming and going. But it's caused by the fact that we have this high pressure system sitting over Western Europe, the western part, the eastern, western, no, over Western Europe. And that causes air to sink. And when air sinks, as I've said before when I've talked to you, it's like on a pumping a bicycle tire up. If you hold the pump when you're pumping a bicycle tire up, you compress air. And it warms the pump up. And as the air sinks, it compresses, it warms up. So that causes these high temperatures to occur. But it is made worse by the fact that over the last 20 years, the planet has begun to warm substantially because of the amount of carbon dioxide we've been putting in the atmosphere. So although people think back 50 years to the summer of 1976, where we had a huge heat wave, for those of you who are old enough to remember that, I was a teenager back then, that was a long-lasting heat wave and a drought over the UK. But this heat wave is a couple of degrees warmer than that, and that's because of the global warming. It's also humider because as the air gets warmer, the air can contain more moisture. So it actually makes it more difficult to live with.
1: And of course, couple that with dryness. Where I am in Kent, the ground is extremely dry. The grass is completely brown. I guess further south, you know, in Spain and France, where you've had these wildfires, that's a double whammy because you've got heat and dryness together. Is that a laywoman's understanding of why the wildfires are happening?
2: Yeah, I mean, we've had a very dry spring in the UK as well. So the soil was already dry, and then you get a lot of hot weather occurring. That encourages the moisture into the ground to evaporate more rapidly. So it dries out the soil. It means that you know, crops, forests are more prone to wildfires. And we're seeing these huge wildfires over in France, near Bordeaux, down into Spain. There are some in the south of Italy as well. Google Maps actually is very useful nowadays. They've got a wildfire button to show you on the maps where the wildfires are. So I've been looking at that over the last few days. Fortunately, none near me at the moment. But that's one of the reasons why we are getting these fires, because dry spring, drying out of the ground because of the extreme weather, that causes fires to occur. Not all caused by human activity. Lightning strikes can cause these fires. And the one in France got so intense a few days ago, it formed its own thunderstorm called a pyrocumulonimbus. And that produces its own difficulties because it produces strong winds, which can whip the fire along more rapidly, and produces more lightning, which can create more fire. So you get this vicious cycle going around.
1: And of course, here in the UK, you know, I've got friends who are farmers who, you know, are facing this hot, dry summer. That's got an impact on crops. The sheep in the fields near us are sort of scrabbling around for tiny little bits of shoots. What impact is that going to be on the countryside and also on food prices for us?
2: Yeah, I mean, we complain. I know people complain when they get their hosepipes banned, which is quite common in the south of England at the moment because they can't water their garden. But that's a minor thing compared to the impact it has upon farming and the farming industry, which is already a tough industry to be in. I mean, the dry weather is good for harvesting the crops, but the yield from the crops will be lower because there's not been enough rain to allow them to grow in a good way this year. So that may push up food prices. But remember, we actually import a lot of our food into the country. So it's not just a drought in our own country that we need to be thinking about. It's the possibility of droughts in other parts of the world, which we are reliant on from food as well.
1: So that's the current picture, which, you know, is pretty bleak in some ways, unless you really like getting a suntan. But you still got to be careful when you do that. Let's look at the Bible now. What does the Bible teach us about weather? I mean, you know, Elijah prayed for rain. Jesus calmed the storm. That beautiful scripture from Job, talking about God sort of switching on and off the clouds. If that's the case, why doesn't he just command a bit of rain where there's wildfires?
2: Oh, that's a big question, Esther, isn't it? I mean, I guess our thoughts go back to Jesus calming the storm. You know, if God can do that, why doesn't he do it all the time? For me, Jesus calming the storm is just a restatement of God's absolute sovereignty over the creation, of God bringing order into the world. And I love that scripture you started with from Job. It's one of my favorite. As a meteorologist, it's one of my favorite scriptures. And I guess through

0: another strand in the Bible. Jesus says in Matthew 5, you know, the rain falls on the just and the unjust. So the weather, the water cycle, the cycle of the weather is part of God's blessing overall, part of God's grace overall on creation. So, but, you know, even though I understand a little bit about how the weather works, although I always bear in mind what Jesus said, you know, the wind blows where it will. You don't know where it comes from. You don't know where it's going. There's always some uncertainty with understanding the weather and our predictions of the weather. But I still find myself praying for the weather. So in a few weeks' time, I'm doing some filming outdoors for a new discipleship resource that I'm working on with a film company called The Fuelcast. I'm going to, you know, we've got 3 days filming outdoors. I'm going to be praying the weather's kind for us to get that film in the can. So, you know, I think, you know, we believe in a person of God who chooses to bless us. So I think that's part of my response to my understanding of God. On the other hand, we might pray for good weather for our barbecue or our picnic or our holiday club activity outdoors. But as we've talked about, the farmer in the field next door might be hoping for rain. So I think we sometimes have to have a bigger picture about how God answers our prayers and trust in him that he's got a bigger scheme in mind. And sometimes we just have to get on with it and accept the kind of weather that we get, the good and the bad.
1: Yeah, that's right. I was going to ask you nicely anticipated my question, can we pray for rain or for sun? But how do we, just going back to where we started there, how do we then interpret those scriptures? Do we just write them off and say, well, this was more primitive people with less scientific understanding who were ascribing this power to God, and therefore, you know, we can't ascribe that power now? Or is there a nuance to it?
0: I'd never write them off. Because these people spent a lot of their time outside. They were much more dependent upon the weather than we are in our luxury of having these global kind of networks where we can get food from around the world. So I think Job, the scripture in Job just shows that they were very acute observers of the weather. I think, you know, when things go bad in our lives, we're always looking for a reason, a cause. In my work as a minister, I've had people time and time and again say to me when they face difficult circumstances, I must have done something wrong to deserve this. People are always looking for a cause for the bad things in their life. Sometimes the bad things in our life, well, they are caused by the things that we do. Sometimes the bad things in our life are just part of the ebbing and flowing of life, of the fallenness, of the brokenness of creation, which God is always present in, trying to bring his grace and goodness in. So I think we need to be careful of ascribing things like droughts and floods to judgment. These are natural phenomena, but I still think we need to be open to that, but we need discernment in that. I'm not so keen on saying that every extreme weather event is the cause of something that we've done wrong and God is the cause of that. We need to pray for discernment. But of course, let's be clear, this, some of this extreme weather we are experiencing and others are experiencing around the world is due to global warming, which we are causing by the way we are using fossil fuels. So we are getting the weather in some ways that we deserve. But sadly, the vulnerable around the world are getting the weather that they don't deserve, because they've contributed very little to this problem. So maybe this is a wake-up call for us to think, but how do we live? How do we respond to the goodness of God's creation and nurturing it and sustaining it?
1: So it's not as simple as droughts are a punishment for our disobedience. We're not being smited, but actually there are consequences to the way that we've been living.
0: Yeah. Yes, I think that's the way I would look at it. Part of this extreme weather we're experiencing has a consequence of the way we have been living. And that can be part of the judgment that we face because of disobedience and not caring for creation.
1: Can we pray for God to reverse climate change?
0: Maybe we should pray for ourselves to play a part in reversing climate change. Pray for ourselves individually, pray for our churches, pray for the politicians around the world to wake up and understand what's going on. Well, I think they understand what's going on. They choose to ignore it a lot of the time. We choose to ignore it a lot of the time. So maybe we need to pray really for ourselves and our hearts, actually,

0: more than for God to act. Sometimes we have to be the answer to our own prayers.
1: And how can we be praying for people who are experiencing those wildfires around Europe?
0: Yeah, let's be praying for the firefighters, the authorities who are trying to contain those fires. Let's be praying that there'll be safe spaces for them to go. Let's be praying that there will be rain to douse them and to keep people safe. I think all those things are things we can be praying for. But alongside that, more locally, I think, you know, perhaps there are some actions we can take to support people through these warm periods. Churches have a lot of plans and policies these days. Maybe we need a warm weather plan to care for the vulnerable, just to make sure they're okay, they're hydrated, they're cool, they've got food in because it's difficult to get out and about. Maybe we just need to phone people up who are more vulnerable, elderly or poorly, and just see how they are. You know, in the winter, we were setting up warm spaces these days. Maybe we should think about setting up cool spaces.
1: Well, I gather some parish churches that have got those lovely stone buildings are doing that, and that's been really successful, I believe.
0: That's what I was thinking of, those older churches, stone buildings. You know, they're very cool, even in hot weather. That would be a great place to invite people into just for a respite from the heat.
1: Dave Gregory, always great to see you and get your take on these things. Reverend Dave Gregory is a Baptist minister and a meteorologist, as you can hear there, talking about what's causing this extreme and hot weather and how we can interpret the Bible's teaching on God and weather. Fascinating stuff there. If you have got the keys to a nice, cool stone church in your area, open it up, stick it up on your local Facebook groups and let people know that there'll be shade and water in wherever you are around the country this morning. Let's pause for prayer now.
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3: 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Amen.
1: 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You've got plenty of time, actually. Closes at 5 p.m. on Friday the 31st of August. The winner will be chosen at random from the correct entries and announced on Big Breakfast with Max and Lydia. premier.plus/win if you would like to enter that competition and win a bundle of Ellie Linebear goodies. Who doesn't want to do that? Well, that's nearly it from me for this morning. Thanks so much for your comments and your company. Stay with us, though, after the news. You've got brilliant Bible teaching from Dr. Michael Youssef, followed by the Briscoes, and then with you live from 10 o'clock, the voice of Wales, Mr. Mal Pope, joins you for daytime. Morning, Mal.
4: Bore da, Esther, bore da.
1: Have you got a heat wave coming in Wales?
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1: What are you going to be talking about?
4: On the programme today, we've got a great testimony. Lisa Carvey's life was spinning out of control. At the lowest point, everything changed. One of those terrific stories of being found and picked up and set on a new path. And then at 11 o'clock, I'll be joined by Anna Hawkins, the Parenting for Faith Ministry lead. Join us to discuss this. She's mum to three under sevens. God bless her, and we think of her at the moment. How can you keep your kids on track during these summer holidays and keep them on track with their faith as well? So, and then at 12 o'clock, we've got the latest news stories. So it's another busy morning here on daytime.
1: Yeah, well, it's always great to have you gracing the airwaves for us, Mal. Always good stuff. Do join Mal from 10 o'clock. He will keep you going till 1 o'clock. Josh Carter takes you through the afternoon, and then there's great teaching again from 6 p.m. Want to tell you about tomorrow's inspirational breakfast, though, because we have a special guest editor with us for the whole show, Joshua Luke Smith. He's a spoken word artist. He's a poet. He works in prisons. He lives in a Christian community. He's a dad. He's a husband. He's all sorts of things. And we're going to be talking about the power of storytelling, the power of telling a story and living differently as well. He's celebrating the launch of his latest book, This Is the Main Event, Discovering the Life You Long For in the Life You Have. We could all do with a little bit of that. So please do get up early, put your best frock on and join us for a very special programme with Joshua Luke Smith, only here on Premier Christian Radio. Maybe you've been following his work and you've got a question for him, or maybe a comment. Perhaps you've seen him do his thing live at a conference or a festival and you'd like to ask him a question about how he works or his own journey of faith. 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
7: Isaiah 53, verses 4 to 10. Surely he took up our pain and bore our suffering. Yet we considered him punished by God, stricken by him and afflicted. But he was pierced for our transgressions. He was crushed for our iniquities. The punishment that brought us peace was on him, and by his wounds we are healed. We all, like sheep, have gone astray. Each of us has turned to our own way, and the Lord has laid on him the iniquity of us all. He was oppressed and afflicted, yet he did not open his mouth. He was led like a lamb to the slaughter, and as a sheep before its shearers is silent, so he did not open his mouth. By oppression and judgment he was taken away. Yet who of his generation protested? For he was cut off from the land of the living. For the transgression of my people he was punished. He was assigned a grave with the wicked and with the rich in his death, though he had done no violence, nor was any deceit in his mouth. Yet it was the Lord's will to crush him and cause him to suffer. And though the Lord makes his life an offering for sin, he will see his offering and prolong his days, and the will of the Lord will prosper in his hand. After he has suffered, he will see the light of life and be satisfied. By his knowledge, my righteous servant will justify many, and he will bear their iniquities.
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2: Good morning, I'm Donna Birrell. Andy Burnham says he's determined to finally fix adult social care in England as he prepares to hold cross-party talks on the issue. He'll meet Conservative Shadow Health Secretary Stuart Andrew and Liberal Democrat leader Sir Ed Davey. Soldiers and emergency workers in Japan are continuing to search rubble for survivors after yesterday's earthquake. At least 13 people have died and many are still missing after it hit the southwest of the country. Some were killed in an explosion at a shopping centre which followed the quake. Selvan Anketal, who is Director of Mission at Japan Christian Link, tells Premier how people are likely to respond.
3: I think it will just remind people about the fragility of life, and it's a good opportunity maybe to pray that these thoughts would turn to, you know, what's life about and what, how can I make the most of the rest of my life.
2: The Green Party leader has refused to apologise to Nigel Farage despite admitting a mistake over a social media image. Zach Polanski says he inadvertently shared the picture, which shows a T-shirt with a guillotine and the phrase, "We're only making plans for Nigel." Several places of prayer have been vandalised at the shrine in Medjugorje. An image of Mary was defaced and an outdoor altar at St James's Church set alight. The parish in Bosnia is urging Catholics to pray for those responsible and added that the shrine will remain open to all pilgrims. A church in Kent has had its windows repeatedly smashed by catapults. The congregation at the United Reformed and Methodist Church in Sheerness are having to hold services in the cafe after ball bearings were shot through the church's skylights. They think vandals are aiming at pigeons on the church's roof. Kent police are still receiving reports of catapults being used in the area and are investigating.
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2: Fresh heat health alerts are coming into effect right now for parts of England. They've been upgraded to amber as temperatures could reach 35 Celsius in the southeast today. While London is currently at around 25 degrees, set to reach a scorching 33. Elsewhere in England, Birmingham is 27 degrees and Cardiff at 24. Contrastingly, Scotland and Northern Ireland face a much cloudier outlook with outbreaks of showery rain. Edinburgh is 20 degrees Celsius and Belfast 21. So keep those umbrellas ready if you're in the north, but do grab the sun cream further south. That's your latest from the Premier News team. For more stories from a Christian perspective, head to premierchristian.news.
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7: 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In the garden, there was no worry and anxiety. In the garden, there was no hatred. There was no envy. There was no malice. There was no evil. God was there.
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1: My text comes from the Epistle to the Hebrews, chapter 13, verse 14. The Word of God said, "For we have not here an abiding city, but we seek after the city which is to come." In the context of this epistle, the writer is talking about the men and women of faith of the past, how they lived the life of a pilgrim, a life of a sojourner, a life that looked forward to that city that's not built with hand, like Abraham and Sarah and Jacob and Moses. There were men and women of faith looked forward to that day. And he turns around and he challenges the Christian of his day and he says, "You too need to be like that. For we have not here in this life a city, abiding city, a permanent city, a city that will go on forever. But we are looking forward. We are seeking the city that is not built with hand. For we have here no abiding city." And yet, when you look around at what's happening anthropologically in the world and sociologically, you find that people love the city. They love city life. There's a lure to the city. Cities may be crime-riddled, pollution-filled, drug-infested, rampant immorality, yet millions of people migrate into the great cities of the world every year, every single year. And cities are indeed a paradoxical. And by that I mean they contain two opposites. You find in the city creative vitality and decay at the same time. You find in the city masses of people, and yet there is massive loneliness. You find in the city there are vibrant hope, and yet there is dull despair. Big mansions and homeless people, they attract the opposites. What does the scripture say about the city, that concept of the city? How did the city come about and became a reality? Why does the scripture insist that for the men and women of faith must affirm that we have here no abiding city, no permanent city? I want to answer these. The first time we ever hear about city in the scripture is in Genesis chapter 4. In Genesis 4:17, the Bible said Cain built a city, walked out and built a city. After murdering his brother, after seething hatred toward his brother and ultimately killed Abel, Cain went out of the face of the Lord. He went out to hide from the Lord, and he built a city. It is his way to escape from God. It is his way to run away from God. In the city, he hoped that when he builds a big city, that he might meet people, varieties of people. They might have amusement parks to help take his mind off the guilt and the pain of guilt. In the city, he hoped that he might find a strong drink that may deaden the pain of his heart. In the city, he saw there might be nightclubs, there might be some entertainment, there might be all kinds of things that would divert my attention from the voice of God that is haunting me and saying, "Where's your brother?" You see, listen very carefully. God intended for humanity to live in a garden. But because of sin, Cain chose a city. God intended for humanity to live in paradise. But Cain went out and he built a city. He opted for the city. And if you compare the garden with the city, I mean, the contrast is awesome. The contrast is incredible. In the garden, there was no loneliness because they fellowshiped together and they fellowshiped with God. In the garden, there was no pollution. In the garden, there was no fear of crime. In the garden, there was no worry and anxiety. In the garden, there was no economic recession. In the garden, there was no hatred. There was no envy. There was no malice. There was no evil. God was there. Cain built the city.

The scripture said that we have no abiding city. For the very founding of the city, the very foundation of a city is built upon a rebellion against God. It had the purpose of running away from God, of rejecting God, of turning away from God. By the time you get to Genesis 11:4, it gets even stronger. While at least initially Cain had in mind running away from God, while in his mind he thought he could hide from God, by the time you come to Genesis 11:4, you read them say this, "Come, let us build ourselves a city." But not just a city, with a tower. You see, they've become so sophisticated now, so they're not just building a city. They're building, it's a high-tech stuff now. I mean, they're building a tower. They want to reach up to heaven. They want to reach up to God. Isn't that the stages of sin? First, you try to run away from the guilt. You try to deaden the pain of guilt, and you try to cope with guilt. And the next thing, what you do, you don't want to deal with God. You don't want to deal with the people of God. You don't want to come to church. You don't want to meet with any Christians, because they're constantly reminding you. And the next thing, you put yourself as God. Those are the stages. Historically, that's how it happened. They wanted to make a name for themselves. That's what they said. Let us make a name for ourselves by building a city with a tower that reaches up to heaven. Their glorification, their self-centeredness. They wanted to build a city, and yet the scripture said, we have here no abiding city. But you know what God did? God just let them carry on. You want to build a tower? Build a tower. And you know what? With a click of his finger, what did God do? He created the first United Nation. That's the greatest confusion you ever met. That came about in Babylon. He confused them so much, he said, you know, they couldn't even talk to each other. They couldn't understand each other. They couldn't communicate with each other. But it gets even worse. By the time you get to Genesis 18, you find that Satan has tightened his grip on the city. You find that Satan has enlarged his influence, and you find that he has expanded his stronghold upon the city. Not only over those who voluntarily surrendered to him, but that's where the heartbreaking comes in. But he has extended even to the believers. In Sodom, the tragedy was not just the unbelievers have become perverted and they have become immoral, but the believers got caught in that lifestyle too. And you would have a hard time distinguishing between the believers and unbelievers. They all looked alike. They all thought alike. They all dressed alike. They all behaved alike. They all lived alike. You see, believers find it difficult to resist the pressure of the permissive culture. And they too get bogged down, like Lot. Friends, here is the tragedy of our modern day. The believers, even in the church institution, have bought into the permissiveness of modern culture. And like Sodom and Gomorrah, they got mixed. And nobody can tell the difference. That does not break a heart of a believer, I don't know what will. You see, the city teaches everyone to be self-centered. The next step is that it is only me that I need to take care of. Listen to some of the commercials on television. It may be expensive, but I'm worth it. The world is at your fingertips. All you need to do, you have a key and open the world to happiness and joy. And it's called a little plastic card. Never tell you that this little key can open a big hall that buries you if you're not careful. It is time for us to wake up. Well, we don't understand that these commercials are not just about products. Listen, our spiritual warfare is not against the executives in Madison Avenue. Our spiritual warfare is with the devil in his high places.
with the spirituality. And they're the ones who are using those executives as their tools. And the devil comes in and he teaches our generation, our younger generation, that in commercials you can have three things. Number one, that all problems are solvable. Number two, that all problems are solvable quickly. Number three, that all problems are solvable quickly through an agency of technology. It might be a drug, it might be a detergent, it might be a computer, it might be a piece of machinery of some sort. The essential message is this, that any problem that beset us, whether it is lack of self-confidence, whether it's boredom, whether it is to do with money problems, they're all solvable if only we allow ourselves to be ministered to by technology. Who needs God? When in 30 seconds you got all the problems are solved, whatever it may be. Who needs God? You have to understand that this is what this is doing to the minds of our young people. Scripture said we have no city here, abiding city. And they spend so little time with the word and in prayer to help combat that pressure that is building in their minds. And the scripture said we have no abiding city here. And whether it is the city of Cain or the city of Babylon, the city of Nineveh, the city of Sodom and Gomorrah, whether it's the city of Tokyo, the city of New York, or the city of San Francisco, or London, or Bonn, or Atlanta, Georgia, there is one basic problem with the city, any city. It is designed, it is founded upon one principle, upon one premise, and that is self, me. And that's why we have no abiding city here. Was Bismarck, the German chancellor, who said that the great cities are a great sores upon the body politic. We have no abiding city. As men and women of faith, we have no abiding city here. Now, why doesn't the Christian have an abiding city? Why? I tell you why. Because there can be no harmony between the principle of self-death, which is the foundation of the Christian faith, and the principle of selfishness and self-love and self-centeredness. There can be no harmony between the method of the sacrificial service and the mastery of covetousness. There can be no harmony between the determined proclamation of the gospel of Jesus Christ to a lost world and the determination of a self-centered lifestyle. There can be no harmony between those who know and believe and practice the biblical doctrine that we have here, no city that is abiding, and those who live a life that there is no hope beyond the grave. There can be no harmony. There can be no harmony between those who are awaiting the coming of Christ and those who are hoping for some sort of a utopia, some sort of a blissful, elusive happiness that's going to come. There can be no harmony between those who look forward to the city that is not built with hand, as we're going to see in the next message, and those who are awaiting the reincarnation to be a reptile or a cat or a dog or something. There can be no harmony. There is no harmony. You can't bring them together. We have no city, no abiding city here, for we are men and women of faith. Are you a man, a woman of faith? Can you say we have no abiding city? You see, we belong to another place. We really do. This is not our home. We are here ambassadors of that planet, of the King of Kings. For we are men and women of holiness and righteousness. We don't belong to this world. And let me tell you something. If you do not have that tension in your life, there's something wrong. You either have never surrendered your life to the Lordship of Jesus Christ, or you never understood the Christian faith. Those two have to stand in tension until the day we close our eyes in death, or the day when the Lord returns back. That tension has to be there.
because you don't belong to this world and yet you live in this world. The cities are built not by faith but by sight, because they are, in their essence, are an attempt to run away from God. Here we have no continuing city because we are men and women of faith who are continuing. You see, you don't begin your eternal life when you die. You begin your eternal life. You already become a citizen of heaven, and you become a stranger to this world and become an ambassador in this world representing another realm the day you surrender to the Lord Jesus Christ. Your eternal life already began. Because we put on incorruption right now. Though we live in a corruptible world, but we already put on incorruption. We are those who believe that only way to deal with sin, the only way to deal with the cancer of sin, the only way to deal with the leprosy of sin is by bringing it at the feet of Jesus Christ, to the foot of the cross. He alone can give you that peace. He alone can give you the forgiveness. A trip away is not going to do it. A cruise is not going to do it. Running away is not going to do it. Doing whatever you want to do is not going to do it. Burying yourself in your business is not going to do it. Nothing is going to do it, as Cain himself has experienced. Only when you come and surrender to the Lordship of Jesus Christ and, Lord, I blew it and I need your forgiveness, He will cleanse you. And you know, at that time, as you get rid of the city, figuratively speaking, God begins to plant a garden in your life, in your heart. He gives you a garden and gives you joy and gives you excitement and looking forward to being with Him in that city that's not built with hand. Here we have no abiding city, yet we've been placed in cities. We are placed in the cities for one reason, and that is to make Him known, to call out to men and women to escape from the judgment to come. They may make fun of us as they did of Noah. They may ignore us as they did in Sodom, but that's our calling. We are placed in the city to warn, but also to express the love of God. Are we not being placed here in order that we may get bogged down with the world and what the world is doing? We are not placed here to get bogged down in materialism. We are not placed here to get bogged down like they are. Oh, it's so easy to get bogged down in the city. Think their thoughts, live their lifestyle, become like them. Christians, that's what's happening to you and to me. Often in trying to tell others that we have no city here, we let them convince us that yes, we do. Instead of raising their hopes up and lift them up, they pull us into despair. Instead of lifting them up from the mire of materialism and covetousness, they weigh us down with the love for the world. Instead of enthusing them about the ultimate city, they infect us with the burden of covetousness. We have no abiding city here. Some of you have been living, figuratively speaking, in the city with all its self-centeredness, with all its me-ism. Your heart is conforming to the concept of the city, and God has been calling you and saying, I want to give you a garden. I want to take you from the city. I want to give you peace. I want to give you joy. I've been trying to speak to you Sunday after Sunday, day after day, through your friends and your loved ones, and you're not listening to me. Get rid of the city. Receive my garden. Your hope is so tied and knitted in the city. God said, get entangled. I want to give you a garden, for you have no abiding city here. Will you surrender the city?

0: in your heart? And will you receive today from the Lord Jesus Christ the garden of joy, the garden of peace, His own presence? And it only begins here but continues on forever.
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1: 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The teaching in the following program may not reflect the views of everyone and has been funded by Telling the Truth Ministry.
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0: I have to say, as I begin to read my Bible, I find in Sarah, as I look at her, just like that, off the pages of Scripture, as she gets to know me and I get to know her, I find her a rebel. I find that she does have a short fuse. I find that she does constantly provoke people around her. And I find that other people are constantly provoked by her. In fact, her story is one of the most turbulent stories in the whole of Genesis. So then how can Peter say, this is the woman I want you women to emulate. Be daughters of Sarah, walk in her footsteps. I want to know why.
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0: Now, we are meant to be daughters of Sarah, committed, chaste, and controlled. But I have to say, as I begin to read my Bible, I find in Sarah, as I look at her, just like that, off the pages of Scripture, as she gets to know me and I get to know her, I find her a rebel. I find that she does have a short fuse. I find that she does constantly provoke people around her. And I find that other people are constantly provoked by her. In fact, her story is one of the most turbulent stories in the whole of Genesis. So then how can Peter say, this is the woman I want you women to emulate. Be daughters of Sarah, walk in her footsteps. I want to know why. And always read your Bible honestly, openly. Ask these questions. Don't say, oh, well, Peter must say it, and so all this stuff in here that she's doing has no sense. Try and struggle with this and say, well, then how does this fit? How does it fit? How did God take a rebel and turn her into royalty? Because her name means rebel, Sarai, A-I. And God changed her name to Sarah, which means princess. So how did God take a rebel and make her a royal princess? That's what we're going to find out. Sarah's name, as I just mentioned, comes from the common root of Israel, and it means she that strives or is contentious, is a strife-ridden person, full of dispute, controversy, wrangling, irritation. Right! That's what the Bible reveals to us of this woman when we meet her. And actually, all along the way, until she's very, very old. Contention is actually the meaning of the name. You know when you get these little plaques and you say, oh, is that what my name means? If we had had those plaques today, somebody would have bought one and given it to Sarah and said, this is what your name means. Contention. You say something, she'll say, but. Da-da-da-da. Oh, but. There's always arguing, always wrangling, always strife. Contention by name and contention by nature. How do we know this? Because in Genesis 18, in Genesis 16, there are stories of her arguing with everybody, being contentious, provoking, and being provoked. And we do not have time to read all these passages. Let me just fill you in on some of them. In Genesis 16, 1-6, we have her arguing with Abraham over God's revealed plan. Remember, he was going to send a seed of the woman to bruise the serpent's head. He had promised Abraham it would be one of his sons, his descendants. Sarah, wanting to help God out of a mess that he'd got himself into, decided to take matters into her own hands. And so in the manner of the times, according to the culture of their times, of where they lived, she took her handmaid, an Egyptian young girl, Hagar, and gave her handmaid to Abraham and said, maybe we can have children by Hagar. Well, as soon as Hagar got pregnant for the very first time in her life, she had something that she never had before. She had something that her mistress didn't have. And in typical womanly fashion, after the fall fashion, she despised her mistress. And when you've got two women living together in close quarters in a tent, it's not very easy to hide, and maybe Hagar didn't even try. I'm sure she didn't say anything. She didn't need to. It was that look that she managed to let Sarah know she was pregnant, and Sarah hadn't been able to do that. Here was something this little slave girl had that she'd never had before, and she had over her mistress. And as soon as Sarah saw Hagar with that look on her face, she began to provoke a controversy in according with her name, a strife, a dispute. And she went to Abraham and said, "It's all your fault. It's all your fault." Now, I can never figure out why it should be Abraham's fault. He just seemed a bit weak to me in the story. But at least, I don't think it was his fault. This was Sarah's idea. "It's all your fault. Now my maid despises me." And Abraham, almost seemingly from the scriptures, with a shrug of his shoulder, said, "Your maid, your maid. She's in your hands. Do whatever you want to." We don't know whether she beat her. We don't know whether she verbally abused her. But she dealt cruelly, hostilely with her servant maid. Why? Because she dared to look a certain way, because she was pregnant. Whose fault was it that she was pregnant? Sarah's fault. So here you have a woman, and you say, "You mean I'm supposed to follow in her footsteps, and she's supposed to be my example?" Sarah was lively, all right, no question about it. But you see her arguing with Hagar, arguing with Abraham, and in Genesis 18, arguing with God. Let's just look at that for a minute, because I think this is very typical of Sarah as we get to know her. God has come to visit Abraham in human form, in angelic form. "Where is your wife Sarah?" the angel asked. "There in the tent," this is verse 9 of 18, he said. The Lord said, and notice it's capital letters, the angel of the Lord, a pre-incarnate theophany, a self-revelation of God in human form. "Then the Lord said, I will surely return to you about this time next year, and Sarah, your wife, will have a son." Now look at this. Now Sarah was listening at the tent flap. Wouldn't you have been? "What is God saying to my husband? And did I hear my name?" Yes, I heard my name. Wouldn't you have listened at the tent flap? I think I would have been tempted to do that. Now Sarah was listening at the entrance to the tent, which was behind him. Abraham and Sarah were already old and well advanced in years, and Sarah was past the age of childbearing. So Sarah laughed to herself as she thought, "After I'm worn out and my master is old, will I now have this pleasure?" Then the Lord said to Abraham, "Why did Sarah laugh and say, 'Will I really have a child now that I'm old? Is anything too hard for the Lord? I will return to you at the appointed time next year, and Sarah will have a son.'" Sarah was afraid, and she lied and said, "I didn't laugh." And God said, "Yes, you did. You laughed." "No, I didn't." "Yes, I did." Now, here she is. First she argues with Hagar, then she argues with Abraham. Now she's arguing with the Almighty. This was Sarah, a rebel, lively, contentious, provoking, provocative, but lovely. Lively, but lovely. Genesis 12 tells us that Abraham said, "I know thou art fair to look upon." How did he know that? Because the entire world knew she was fair to look upon. They were among hostile people. There was a famine. They went down to Egypt. The princes saw this incredibly wealthy man coming to get grain, and all the people that were with him and their herds. And of course, he was invited to the prince's socials, and who went with him? Sarah. And the princes looked upon her and said, "She's fair to look upon." Now, by now, she was over 80, folks. And they recommended her to the Pharaoh that she might become his wife. That's how beautiful she was at the age of 80. And you say, "No, there's something wrong here." And with Sarah, if what we read about her in the Bible is true, that there was not only this outward beauty, but this inner beauty as well, then we know why the princes and why the Pharaoh and later King Abimelech, another king, wanted her to be wife. So she was lively and she was lovely, except her beauty was always getting her into trouble. Never envy somebody that's very beautiful, folks. It brings along with it its own peculiar and particular problems. She was

0: She was his half-sister. He had married his half-sister. So really, it wasn't a full-blown lie, but it got them into a whole lot of trouble. So here Peter encourages us to be like her, and you say, you mean I've got to lie for my husband? If he is in authority over me and he is ruling over me and he tells me to lie for him, did she do the right thing? I have heard people say from pulpits, she did the right thing and God kept her safe. I've also talked to a girl who took that point of view and went to a wife-swapping party because her unbelieving husband told her that she had to go with him and ended up in bed with somebody else. God does not always keep us safe when we submit to any old thing, and the Bible doesn't say submit to any old thing. If the law of man contravenes the law of God, then Sarah must say no. Sarah didn't say no. At that point, if only she had been able to live like a Genesis 1 or 2 woman, she would have said, Abraham, where's your faith? Come on. They're not going to kill you. God has promised you that you are going to be the father of so many children that it's like the stars of the sky. So why is he going to kill you? Let's trust God for this. I'm beautiful because God made me beautiful. He can look after that like he's looked after us in this godforsaken wilderness all these years. But she didn't. She went along with her husband. She was lively, she was lovely, but she was a liar.
1: A simple attitude shift made the difference between being a rebel and a princess for Sarah. And it could change your life too. Well, that's what Jill's talking about today on Telling the Truth. 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
0: She was lively, she was lovely, but she was a liar. So what made her into a princess? I think the opportunity is to let God control her and her situation. The lifestyle that they lived in Haran and Ur had to be left. You know, when they moved out of a lifestyle. And Sarah had an opportunity to discover what really is important in life. And it isn't things, it's people. It's our relationship with God and with others. And part of making Sarah from the rebel into the princess that she became was an opportunity to do without the things she was used to doing with in lifestyle. And then also what God allowed to happen where the children were concerned or where the children were not concerned. The fact that she went all the way through her life, past the years of childbearing, without the promised child, and the testing of an answered prayer. That's a way that God makes us into a princess. The no's, the waits, the clinging on to what you really know of God when nothing seems to be working out. God tempers our spirit, that contentious, feisty, fighting spirit, into a meek and quiet, controlled, peaceful, serene spirit. That way, as we learn patience to wait for the things that God has promised, and also in the lessons that she learned, the lies that she told that did not do anything but bring dishonor on God's name. They were sent away in disgrace publicly. They were rebuked as Pharaoh and then later King Abimelech when he did the whole same thing again later on in their life. Publicly rebuked Abraham and Sarah for the lie that had been told and sent them away with their tail between their legs. God's name wasn't on it through that. And Sarah had to learn it was not the wisest thing I ever did to try and take matters into my own hands and try and find a baby through Hagar. It was not the wisest thing I ever did to tell those lies, even though my husband told me to tell them. And I believe it's in our mistakes. I believe it's in the things that we do not do right. I believe it's in the decisions that we make that are just pure bad choices, bad decisions, that often God uses those very things as tools.

tools in his hands to craft a princess out of a block of granite, out of a rebel, and changes. So what does this word submission mean? Now, we know it doesn't mean submission to any old thing, to any old sin. But what does it mean? Maybe we'll talk a little bit about this in the series as we go along. Many women rise up in horror against that word. So let me take it away from you and give you another one that might be more helpful, responsive. What does being a responder mean? Or a servant? What does a servant spirit mean? And that's really what the word submission means, to serve. What does it mean that Sarah should be an example to us in a submissive servant attitude in her relationship to Abraham, to be a princess, and he her prince? What does this mean? Well, I believe it means knowing when to disobey your husband. There is a time when to disobey your husband, and you obey your heavenly husband. You don't check your mind in the cloakroom when you marry a Christian man. You don't check your soul in there either. The secret is an open, willing to be changed attitude. Sarah was a willing to be changed woman. Submission is a general Christian grace. It gives our fallen nature a chance to learn to be like Christ. For Christ submitted himself to a womb, to a single parent family, to a poor lifestyle, to a cross, to a tomb. And so he gives us a chance and he says, be submissive here, be submissive there, because in telling you to do it and in practicing it, you will become like me. I'm so glad he said wives to husbands. He could have said wives to policemen. He chose the neatest way to give us practice. And he also told husbands to be submissive to wives. There is plenty of people for all of us to be submissive to learn to be a servant. So how do I develop this Sarah spirit? I dress my soul daily in prayer. I start naked before God. And I choose a garment for the occasion, a petticoat of patience, a sweater of silence, a hat of helpfulness. I decide what I'm going to dress my soul in today, and I'm going to take as much care over that as I do to dress my body. If I have ultra suede on the outside, I'm going to make sure I have ultra suede on the inside, and not ultra rags. I'm going to learn to listen to God and decide to be teachable. I believe Sarah, who laughed when God told her something, learned to listen and believe. And instead of a cynical, go on, show me God attitude, she came to listen to God and decide to be teachable. And I believe that's why God loved her and wanted us to use her as an example. When you've got a rebel nature, you can decide to be made into a royal princess. It's a matter of choice. Will I be a handful or will I be a handmaid? I can choose to be compliant. I can welcome situations that cause me to depend on God. And I believe that Sarah was able to do that. I think she was terrific. She took off into that desert with her man, committed to God and his cause and to her husband. And she said, okay, I don't know what this means, but I'm going to do my best. I will hang my chandelier from the tent pole, and that'll do. That's fine. Let's do it. And she welcomed situations that caused her to depend on God, and that'll change you. She quit fighting. She quit arguing with God and with his spokesman. She didn't laugh at God anymore. She didn't lie to God. I believe she gave him control of the wild donkey inside her, for that word, meek, means control like a wild horse by bit and bridle. And what you've got to do is give God the control of the wild donkey inside you. Let him ride you. That picture of Jesus riding into Jerusalem on the little donkey. I use that as a story, a children's story, Caleb's colt. Jesus sat on him. And you know, we need Jesus to sit on us and get hold of the wild donkey so that in triumph he can be seen as we ride along in life. Have you given him control of the wild donkey? Are you a Sarah by nature? How many of us are? I know I am. I'm contentious. I'm feisty. I argue. I want to be my own person in the wrong sense, instead of submitting to a God who submitted himself to the cross for me. And then, strangely, in the losing of myself in him, I find myself and my true identity. And as I serve him and listen to him, he tells me to serve other people.
and helps me discern when I should do what other people tell me to do.

He gives me people in my life that I can submit to, as he submitted to people in his life, so that I can learn to be a princess, so I can be a royal lady instead of a royal rebel. And that way, I will be following in the footsteps of Sarah, whose daughters, Peter says, we are.

0: 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Now, Jill answers some questions about today's message. Jill, wives submitting to husbands is not about obeying his every command, correct?
1: Correct. I mean, what happens if one of his commands is not a godly command? Are we supposed to obey rubbish? Are we supposed to do what God tells us not to do? No, obviously we obey God rather than men. So it's not obeying every single thing your husband tells you to do. Submitting means respecting and coming alongside your husband's godly headship and leading. But it doesn't even mean submitting to everything that he says if you have any doubts that what he's saying is not the right thing to submit to. So be careful about this and realize that it's in the context of both submitting to God. In Ephesians, the fullness of the Spirit we need to submit to anyone. And so we both submit to God, and the man submits to God, and the woman submits to the man, and the children submit to the parents. But it's all a mutual submission in the power of the Spirit. That's what it's talking about.
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10: Good morning, I'm Donna Birrell. Andy Burnham says it's time to stop playing politics with social care as he's vowed to put everything into reforming the system in England. The new Prime Minister has accused previous governments of seeing the issue as too risky, difficult and complicated. He'll meet the Conservative Shadow Health Secretary and Liberal Democrat leader later. MP Leila Moran chairs the Health and Social Care Committee.
11: We've tried to do this over the last 20 years, 22 different times. This is number 23. What's going to be different this time? Hopefully, it is that all political party leaders will get behind reforms, not just in the short term, but with perhaps a 10-year plan.
10: The search is continuing for people trapped inside a collapsed shopping centre in southern Japan. The number of dead has risen to 13 following yesterday's quake. More than 260,000 people have been advised to evacuate their homes, while tens of thousands remain without power. Selvan Anketal, who's director of mission at Japan Christian Link, tells Premier how a previous quake some years ago helped bring more people to Christ.
12: Seeing that the love and sort of longer-term commitment of churches has opened people's hearts. And I think there are now a lot more believing communities 10 or 15 years down the road in that part of Japan as a result of that.
10: Firefighters in France have been working round the clock to contain wildfires but are braced for a sharp rise in temperatures. Hundreds of thousands have already been forced to flee their homes. Temperatures today are expected to reach 40 Celsius. Here, the response to wildfires in the Cairngorms has entered its third week. Christian former wildlife

0: lead for the Northern Ireland Fire and Rescue Service, Mark Smith, tells Premier they're becoming more common.
1: We maybe had a wildfire season every 6 or 7, 8 years. About 10, 15 years ago, 20 years ago, whatever it is, it started to move to about every 4 years. Over the last 5 or 6 years, we're having wildfire seasons every year. You're hearing this every year.
0: And you can hear more from Mark Smith in the News Hour from midday. A major fire has severely damaged a historic church in Leicester overnight. Fire crews remain at the scene of the blaze at St Andrew's Church. Leicestershire Fire and Rescue Service has urged nearby residents to keep their doors and windows closed because of the smoke. The cause of the fire is under investigation. Several places of prayer have been vandalised at the shrine in Medjugorje. An image of Mary was defaced and an outdoor altar at St James's Church set alight. The parish in Bosnia is urging Catholics to pray for those responsible and said the shrine will remain open to all pilgrims. A church in Kent has had its windows repeatedly smashed by catapults. The congregation at the United Reformed and Methodist Church in Sheerness are having to hold services in the cafe after ball bearings were shot through the church's skylights. Kent police are still receiving reports of catapults being used in the area, and they're investigating. And it's understood England could join a European boycott of the World Cup if FIFA sells the tournament's commercial rights to private investors.
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0: A heat health alert is in place as temperatures could reach a sizzling 34 Celsius in the southeast and 33 degrees in London. Further north, Scotland and Northern Ireland are experiencing a much cloudier picture with light rain and maximum temperatures around 22 Celsius. Meanwhile, Wales sees some patchy drizzle across its north and west. Sunny spells will develop for the south and east a little later. That's your latest from the Premier News team. For more stories from a Christian perspective, head to premierchristian.news.
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4: 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It's Wednesday, the 29th of July. July is nearly done. July in Welsh, Gorffennaf. End of summer, Gorffennaf. Anyway, hope it's not the case because we've got August to come yet. It's 7 minutes past 10 o'clock, a brand new week. Well, we've had a great week, haven't we, so far? So where are we now? Wednesday, halfway through. You listen to Daytime with me, Mal Pope. At 11 o'clock, we're unpacking what are the top tips for keeping your children or grandchildren spiritually engaged over the summer. Anna Hawking, the Parenting for Faith ministry lead, will be joining us to discuss this. She's mum to 3 under 7s. So we're going to pray for her this morning, and she's got loads to share. Then at 12 o'clock, of course, we bring you all the latest news from a Christian perspective in our News Hour. But first, from all-night raves and chasing the next high to finding a hope she never thought possible, Lisa Carvey's life was spiralling out of control when at the lowest point everything changed. In just a moment, Lisa joins us to share how God met her in the darkness and gave her a brand new identity and purpose. But first, let's have a little bit of this.

0: That's the Rend Collective and Evergreen. You're listening to Daytime. The time is 12 minutes past 10 o'clock. Mal Pope in the garden shed. Now, what happens when your life goes from raver to someone rescued by love? That's the story of Lisa Cavey. As a teenager, she plunged into the rave scene, drawn into illegal parties, drugs, and the addictive rhythm of living for the next high, all while carrying a childhood faith she'd never truly lived out. One day, at her very lowest moment, when she could no longer see a way forward, God broke in with a mercy that transformed everything. Lisa joined me to share how God rescued her from a life spiraling out of control, rebuilt her identity, and restored hope where she thought there was none left.
1: So I'm from Poole in Dorset.
0: You know, the funny thing is, you know, have you always lived there?
1: No, I actually moved down here about 3 years ago.
0: So I'm thinking, the rave scene. I haven't really connected the rave scene with Poole in Dorset. So that makes a little bit of sense straight away. So you're happily living in Poole now and life is good?
1: Life is very good, thank you. Yeah, followed a call of God and a dream to live by the sea a few years ago. So, very, very happy with our life down here. Thank you.
0: And I can say I absolutely endorse that agreement because there's nothing quite like seeing the sea every day. Okay, so the article is in the magazine, Women Alive magazine, but we wanted to take you through that story and share that testimony, if that's okay, right from the early days. So if you weren't brought up in Poole, where was home for you then, Lisa?
1: So I was actually born on the South Coast. I was born in Southampton, but my family moved me to Surrey when I was very, very small. So I grew up in Surrey. That being close to London, you can see the connection there, I got into the rave scene.
0: A little bit about your family growing up then. Obviously, you didn't have much choice in moving from Southampton to Surrey. What took them there and what was life like growing up for you in Surrey?
1: My family were keen to just start a new life in Surrey. I think Surrey is quite well known for being quite an affluential area with job opportunities close to London, etc. So yeah, growing up, I had a lovely childhood and lovely parents that blessed me and looked after me. I did unfortunately experience divorce when I was about 6 years old. Okay. But then my mum remarried when I was 12. So throughout the years, my family has got bigger and bigger. I have a brother. I was then blessed with a sister when I was 13. And then when my mum remarried, I gained another two sisters. So I grew up with a kind of very mixed, blended family, I guess. But yeah, life was good. My childhood was good. I can't complain.
0: And in many ways, that's an experience of a lot of kids these days, isn't it? Of a blended family. And thank God yours was a positive experience, or did it leave scars? Now, losing a dad when you're six, I didn't happen to me, so I can empathize, but I can't understand. What was that like?
1: Yeah, I'm very fortunate that my dad has always been in my life and I've always seen him and he's always been there for me when I've needed him. But of course it hurts. Of course it hurts going through a divorce. That hurts anyone. Yeah. And then there's a lot of emotions around if a parent remarries.

0: as well, because I was quite young. So gaining a stepdad was tricky for me, to be honest, because I didn't want a stepdad. I wanted a real dad in my home. So that was definitely a process that I had to go through of adjusting to this new blended family. So yeah, it had its challenges, but my stepfather was very gracious to me during those years.
1: Yeah, that's difficult for everybody, isn't it? It's not an easy change of lifestyle for anybody, but thank God then it wasn't so bad. Now, I understand that you did have a childhood faith, is that right?
0: That is correct, yeah. So not long after my parents divorced, my brother asked my mum, we were not churchgoers at the time, my brother asked my mum if he could go to Sunday.

0: did not want to say no. She used to go to church herself when she was younger. And we all walked into this church when I was about, I think, around about eight. And yeah, little did my mum know, that was God's plan to restore her life. And she found herself in the church just crying her eyes out and didn't know what was going on. She was having an encounter with the Holy Spirit. So I then very quickly saw my mum develop her own relationship with Jesus and completely change. She completely changed as a person in the way that she mothered. Her whole character and demeanor became softer and gentler. And I saw, you know, the real loving Christ through her. So I then very quickly wanted it for myself. So I remember one day, probably not long after my mum had found her own faith, I said to my brother, come on, let's give our hearts to Jesus. Let's ask Jesus into our hearts. And we got down on our knees in my bedroom and we asked Jesus to come into our lives. And I remember it so well because we ran downstairs to tell my mom and she was so excited. And she said, oh, how do you feel? And I don't know if I necessarily did feel anything then. It was probably more my mom's excitement. But I do believe that from that day, Jesus was with me and he never left me. And that was a very childlike faith. But I do believe that was where it started.
1: Mm. And then obviously your stepdad married one lady and then she finds this faith. How did that impact the family dynamic?
0: Yeah, so he actually came along a bit later. My mum found her faith first and then I found my faith. And then it was a bit later on that the stepdad came along. So he was already a practicing Christian and that was very much a blessing to the family that they got married in the church that my mum found her faith in, actually, which was lovely.
1: Great. So, I mean, that's everything's perfect, Lisa. Everything's perfect. You've been through a lot of trauma, but you found faith and everybody's happy. So why look for something else? Why? I mean, I've read the article, okay? And you tell us what it's like being 15 and going to an illegal rave. I mean, at the time, this is a little while ago, and raves were all the thing, weren't they? You know, and they'd be. Tell us about how you got invited to this illegal rave at the age of 15.
0: Okay, so I mean, we can think about the reasons why we do things when we're younger, and you can try and blame it on this and try and blame it on that. But in reality, there isn't really one clear reason as to why I went down this path. You know, part of me was a bit rebellious. I am very adventurous. You know, unfortunately, I do think a key thing is that I got in with the wrong crowd. I may not have thought they were the wrong crowd at that age, but they were the wrong crowd because they're inviting a 15-year-old to raves and they're giving me drugs. But what basically, I just got in with the wrong crowd. They became my friends.
1: Were they at school or were they in your youth group, in your church? How did you meet these people?
0: Yeah, so no, it was just friends of friends from the area. So I used to go down a local roller drome. We used to go roller skating on Saturday night and you just meet people, just friends of friends, friends that live in the area. Yeah, just...
1: I mean, and it's a new world for me, okay? So I'm asking if there's stupid questions. When you went to these roller disco type things, were there drugs around at that stage or was it just alcohol or people smoking? You know, what was that world like?
0: Yeah, so I'd say it was a mix. You had people that would stay inside and skate the whole evening, but then there was a crowd that would always hang around outside and they'd be experimenting with, smoking weed. Mm-hmm. I guess that was where it kind of started. And then you kind of meet people through there. But I think for me, I'd already stopped going to church by this point. So probably around 14, church has started to become, it started to feel boring and irrelevant to me. Mm-hmm. There was nothing there that was keeping me. My faith, I don't think, had become real enough for me to hold me there. And the church at the time was quite small and there wasn't many young people my age. So I didn't really have Christian friends. I know now how key it is to have Christian friends who can speak truth and hope into your life. But the friends I had were doing these kinds of things.
1: Yeah.
0: And little did I know that was not going to lead me down a very positive path.
1: Yeah.
0: But it's
1: exciting, isn't it? It's exciting. You know, it's loud. It's they're cool. they're cool. You're in with a cool gang, I suppose, if they're starting to experiment and all of that. They're a bit rebellious. So you can see, as a 15-year-old, how that might feel attractive. Yeah. What exactly was

0: was an illegal rave.
1: Okay, so an illegal rave, the first one I ever went to was basically a group of people who had set up, and I'm not exaggerating here, a wall of speakers. So the speaker upon speaker upon speaker, yeah. And they'd just find somewhere where they could set up the DJ sound system speakers and just throw a huge party. And it would go on all night. So it wouldn't even start until 10 o'clock at night. And then it would go on all night till, you know, 6 a.m. And there'd just be loads of completely random people there. Because they were illegal, the way that they would advertise it is they would have a phone number. This was before, you know, smartphones and before the internet was what it is like now. And you had to phone up an answer phone message. You had to listen to an answer phone message to find out the secret location of where the rave was. That's how it kind of happened. Everyone would wait for this message to come out at 10 o'clock at night, and then we'd go and find the rave.
0: So, it's all, I mean, again, it's all sort of like, and, you know, it sounds exciting, doesn't it? It sounds like a treasure hunt.
1: Yeah. I guess it kind of was, yeah. Uh-huh.
0: Okay, so you go to your first one, you're 15 years old, you're dancing, but it's a long time to keep dancing, isn't it? So how did you know, you were being given ecstasy?
1: Yes, so I'd been hanging around with these people for quite a while, and they'd been talking about it, because it was new to them as well. They weren't that much older than me, they were a bit, and I think I just listened, and like the curiosity got the better of me. And then when they said, oh, would you like to come to this rave, we can get some ecstasy, I thought, oh, this sounds exciting and fun, so mm-hmm. I did it. But no, I wasn't dancing, because actually I was, and I mentioned this in my article, I was so high I couldn't stand up. I was so dizzy. Every time I tried to stand up, the whole room was shaking. So I would just sit there and watch everyone else dancing. And the music was booming, and I had no idea what it was. I'd never heard it before. It was techno, I think. But it was just a loud boom to me at the time. But yeah, I was very much spaced out, shall we say.
0: So can I get... It sounds like my worst nightmare, Lisa. You know, the loud music that you don't know and don't understand. You can't stand up because you're feeling dizzy. I think that would probably be the last time I ever did it. But what was so attractive to keep going back to that sort of world?
1: I think let's be honest now. Why do people take drugs? Drugs give you a feeling, a sensation. And yes, I was very dizzy, but I was also very high. So. You know, ecstasy releases chemicals in the brains that can make you feel loved up. So you feel the feelings of euphoria, feelings of good feelings. I think as a teenagers are looking for excitement, are looking for adventure. If you don't understand the consequences, you find something that makes you feel good for 5 minutes. You think, oh, this is good. Let's chase this, you know?
0: Yeah.
1: I think very much I started to chase a high, chase a feeling.
0: Do you remember what happened when that feeling stopped after that first illegal rave? Did you?
1: Yeah, I do remember very well. So I remember that first tablet. Yes, I was dizzy, but I did also feel good. Mm-hmm. But then I remember I started to come down off of that tablet, and I didn't feel good. Mm-hmm. And I wanted to feel that same high again, but I never did ever again.
0: Okay, it was one and done. But you go chasing that. So that becomes your lifestyle? I mean, is that something you did every weekend, or was it unusual, or was it something that...
1: Yeah, I'd say unfortunately it did become a lifestyle, but I did. It was a weekend thing. It wasn't something that I looked to do during the week. I always say, by the grace of God, I managed to hold down an education and a career, and was very focused on what I was trying to achieve in my life, you know, whether that was studying or working, and I did somehow manage to compartmentalize these two parts of my life. But there's only so long you can live a double life until it starts to really affect you mentally.
0: Mm-hmm. What did your mum notice a change in you? Was she worried about you?
1: Yeah, so my mum did find out that I was messing around with drugs when I was a teenager, and it was very difficult. It was very difficult for her. Of course, she was very, very worried about me. I actually ran away from home for 6 weeks when she first found out. I think it was the shame, partly the shame. I was ashamed of myself, but also I think I still just wanted to rebel. And I thought, well, if I'm not at home, I can do what I want. that didn't really get me anywhere either. I just got ill at the end of that.
0: Where did you go, Lisa?
1: I slept on the floor of a flea ridden flat for 6 weeks. And this was basically a flat up the road from my mum's house where these people used to hang out together and take drugs. The crowd that I got in with, unfortunately.
0: Yeah. I mean, that does sound like the prodigal son, doesn't it? You know, he wakes up and he finds he's eating the food that the pigs are eating, flea infested. It doesn't sound like as glamorous a lifestyle as we started out talking about. Okay, you go home, but you managed to do your education. So what was your job? What job did you get?
1: So I went to university twice. So I ended up graduating with a master's in applied theatre. I was working as a freelance drama practitioner. And then through running a youth theatre, I became qualified as a youth worker. So then I was doing various roles. I was a freelancer, so I was working in anything from children's clubs, youth theatres. I worked in a prison for a while. Just various kind of community-related projects. A lot of it doing drama.
0: Did they know that you were a raver on the weekends?
1: No.
0: Hmm. I mean, you must have been pretty good at leading this double life, Lisa, to be honest, because those jobs have a responsibility. And I suppose, you know, one of the messages that youth workers give kids is just say no, isn't it? That was a whole big thing going on a number of years ago, not to get involved in drugs. Did you find yourself saying one thing to the kids and then doing something different yourself?
1: Yeah, to be honest, living your lifestyle that way is, for me, it was torture because it got to the point where I didn't want to continue in this lifestyle. And every time I tried to stop, because I knew I was the biggest hypocrite, and people had said that to me. People had said to me, you call yourself Christian and I'm doing this, doing that. Not necessarily the people I was working with, but people that knew perhaps what I was like on the weekends or had seen some ugly behavior in me, quite frankly, had said to me, you call yourself a Christian, and it hurt, but it was the truth. You know, I wasn't living out what I believed. I was being very irresponsible on the weekends, and then I had responsible jobs during the week, and that mentally tortured me. But I felt very, very trapped, and I tried and tried to stop, and I tried to break free in my own strength, and every time I failed.
0: And the thing, I suppose, that goes along with that lifestyle is that you're still mixing with people who may be, you know, we call the wrong crowd, but they're just people who are broken as well. And I mean, did you have a boyfriend? Did all those things happen naturally? That a good girl with a good career and a good education with a master's, did that all happen naturally for you, or did the drugs lead to something different?
1: In terms of relationships?
0: Yeah, really.
1: Most of my friendships were centered around the activities that I was doing on the weekend. So, so I very often fell into relationships with people that were selling drugs, actually. And I wouldn't be in a relationship with them because that's what they did. That just seemed to happen. Mm-hmm. So very often my friendships and my romantic relationships were all just around drug taking and heavy drinking and going to raves.
0: Yeah. How bad did it get for you? Because I want to reach a low point and I want to take a little break, and then I want us to take an upward trajectory, right? So just explain to people, because it's glamorous lifestyle. It's glitzy, and there's music and there's drugs and it's people and it's all of that, and it's led to something that you're leading a double life. How bad were you at your lowest moment?
1: So I think that's what people don't realize. On the outside it might look glitzy and glamorous, but on the inside it really isn't. So for me personally, I fell into deep depression. I battled with self-harm a couple of times, fortunately, by the grace of God, not regularly. My romantic relationships were toxic, sometimes abusive. I don't feel like I had anyone really speaking truth into my life that, well, one, I'd listen to, or two, just necessarily around me. I struggled with mental health, paranoia. Hated myself, the guilt, the shame, the anxiety. so much. And it got to the point when I was in my late 20s and I'd had enough.

0: enough. And because I tried to get out of this so many times on my own strength, I was starting to think that the only way out was to end my life, to be honest.
1: So I'm talking to Lisa Cavey, and obviously we're talking, taking this to the darkest point of her life, sharing that she considered taking her own life. If you've, what you've heard has affected you and you'd like someone to talk to, please call the Premier Lifeline on 0800 111 0101. That's Premier Lifeline, 0800 111 0101. And we'll be bringing the second part of her story. In the midst of those darkest moments, Jesus stepped in and completely turned her life around. 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

0: Keith Green, Oh Lord, You're Beautiful. The time is now, let me just check the clock. It is 23 minutes to 11 o'clock, listening to Daytime on Premier Christian Radio. Well, if you just joined me, I've been bringing you a conversation I had with Lisa Marie Cavey. In this part, after the darkest point of wanting to end her own life, God stepped in the most dramatic way, and everything changed.
1: So I remember one night I was crying myself to sleep and I was having these negative thoughts. And it was almost like in the nights I'd been hearing this voice. Now, I don't mean an audible voice, but it was almost like a sense in my spirit that there was a voice calling my name, Lisa, Lisa. And I remember this one night I was just crying out to God and I just begged him to rescue me. And I knew that it was coming from such a place of desperation and pain and sadness that I just knew I needed him and I knew I needed something outside of myself. Now, within about a few weeks of praying that prayer, my whole life completely radically changed. So the person I was in a relationship with at the time that ended, I felt this sense of just clarity come over me that all of a sudden my eyes had been opened and I'd seen my life for what it was. And I thought, if I don't do something now, this is going to be me for the rest of my life. And this power came upon me that I can only say was supernatural power. It was God's Holy Spirit. It gave me the strength, the determination to know what to do, what my next steps were. And I had to make some practical, very, very practical changes very, very quickly in order to turn around and walk away from this lifestyle. So I did numerous things, but it involved, you know, moving back home to my parents and changing the places I went and choosing to hang around with different people. And yeah, lots of hard decisions. But the most important thing is that I went back to church and I started reading my Bible again. And I just decided to put God back at the center of my life. I knew he'd always been there, but he'd always been on the sidelines for me. And that was the key thing.
0: Interesting, isn't it? You know, I love the story of the prodigal son. I identify with him in so many different ways. And it's all right waking, because in your story that's on the Women Alive magazine, Sam, you know, the first time I got high in XT, I'm in London underneath some railway arches, could barely stand, I'm so dizzy. I sat on the dirty ground, watched everyone dance as the music boomed. I turned my head to the man sitting next to me and asked innocently, "How did they get a carpet in here?" "It's not a carpet. Her hands were all on the ground. They were covered in dirt." You know, the prodigal son realized where he was. But he had to leave, didn't he? He couldn't stay with the pigs. And he couldn't stay in that position. He had to turn physically. He had to move out of that situation. And that's what, he went home to his dad and you went home to your mum and your stepdad. What did they say when you turned up at the door?
1: They were very, very supportive of me.
0: Did they know the reason you were coming back? Or was it just...
1: They very, very much, you know, very much walked through some of this with me. And over the years I had hidden it for a long time, but then I had became honest about where I was and what was going on. And by this point they knew that I'd wanted to walk away from it all and that I was recommitting my life back to Jesus, and actually this was a positive thing. So very, very much supportive. And of course my mum welcomed me home with arms open wide.
0: which is beautiful, which is a beautiful picture as well. Okay, so you've changed overnight, you're going back to church, you're living with your mum and your stepdad, everything's great. does it happen overnight, healing?
1: I wish. To be honest, coming out of that lifestyle, which I was in for over a decade, and living this double life, I had a lot of stuff in my head I had to deal with. I had a lot of wrong thinking.

0: I believed a lot of lies about myself. And it was definitely a journey that I had to walk out with the Lord, with counselors. I had someone come alongside me and help me with spiritual issues. And yeah, just all these different things.
1: Do you think the drugs and the lifestyle actually opened up something darker than just that lifestyle? You say dealing with spiritual issues?
0: No, for me, I think it played into my sense of self-worth. Okay. So it degraded my sense of self-worth to the point where I don't think I had any sense of self-worth left. I had to, you know, with the help of God, I had to build myself back up. And when I say spiritual issues, I mean, I really had to get serious about the Bible and the Word, and I had to learn what God says about me and that He is with me and that He will never leave me. And I had to cling on to my faith so strongly in order to get through a difficult time, because I didn't know who I was, because I'd spent so many years just numbing my emotions and living my life off my head on the weekends and spending the whole week recovering from that, that I had no time to really grow up and emotionally mature and know who I was. So I had to walk out that path with God at the center.
1: So let's just, if people are listening to this and they may be in the situation that you were in, so you had to realize that you were in the wrong place. You had to leave that place. You had to go to a place of safety, and you had to find people who could nurture you back to some sort of health, not just physically, but spiritually as well. Those are the sort of steps that you had to go through.
0: Yeah, definitely. I think understanding your identity in Christ is just so powerful. Knowing that you are loved and you are chosen and He has a plan and a purpose for your life. When you really understand that, it just changes everything.
1: Now then, talk about a plan for your life. Obviously, if you're leaving your old life behind, you're leaving your old job behind as well.
0: So I did actually decide I wanted to go and work for a Christian charity for a while around this turning point phase. And that was really good for me. So I was working for a Christian youth charity for a while, and they linked me up with an amazing lady who, she was a nun, and she managed to give me some spiritual direction, and she really helped me with some of these identity things. And I believe that was all part of God's plan. But yeah, not around the time where I was working for the charity, I had a light bulb moment one day, and I felt like I wanted to go and become a PA, which sounds very random. Yeah. Because I've obviously got a degree in creative arts and I've done all this youth work, and I decided I want to go into administration. But actually it turned out that that was such a good decision for me. I got a job working at a university, at Royal Holloway University. I started as a PA, and I'm still there now to this day. I've been there coming up almost 14 years, and I've had an absolutely amazing career there. I've done different things, but I started as a PA, worked my way up to a department manager, then a senior manager, and then I'm currently working in the research and innovation department as a research administrator, which I really enjoy, and I work with absolutely great people. But it just gave me that the complete stability to be working. I guess it is a 9-to-5. It's slightly different from working in the creative arts, where it's freelancing and it's not as stable. And it gave me that stable where I had to walk out some of my healing journey and have a stable career alongside of that. So so blessed.
1: It's interesting. And I was just sharing a little story while we were playing the music. There's a singer called Josh Groban. He's a very successful singer. And he says, if you want to get a job done, hire a theatre kid, you know, because degrees in the creative arts sometimes look down on. But he just said, if you want someone who's enthusiastic, someone's going to work hard, who's going to love their job, hire a theatre kid, unless it's a brain surgeon, in which case, hire a brain surgeon. But if you want

0: And then I moved to working at the university. And around about that time, I met a guy that I then married.
1: Right.
0: And we got married. And then we were together for about, 7-8 years. And during that time, we also had a child together. God very much was front and center of my life. So I was part of Hillsong Church for a very long time, which I absolutely loved. Just serving God where I could, really, in church. And I also ran the Christian staff group at work at the university for quite a few years as well. So just really continuing to grow in my walk with Jesus and learning more about who I was and who he is, and seeing that at work in my life, I guess, alongside being a wife and a mother eventually. That was towards the end.
1: Being creative. Now, obviously, you can be creative as a PA. And organizing all those different things. Do you still have any creative desires left? What do you want to do with your creative skills?
0: Yeah, so I've always dreamed of being a writer, and that's been in me ever since I was probably 6. Mm-hmm. And then I feel like over the past, say, 10 to 15 years, that dream has really come to the forefront of my heart. And then God, I feel, placed on my heart this desire to actually write my story and turn it into a book. So I did start writing this book about a decade ago. Mm-hmm. It's taking a long time. So I started writing, and that's a journey. That's definitely a journey of learning the industry and how to write well, and how to publish a book is a huge journey just in itself. But I'm on that journey and I'm absolutely loving it. So I do feel like that's a calling on my life to share this story, just to bring hope to other people, to realize that if you find yourself stuck in a place that feels hopeless, there is hope.
1: And that's what we're trying to do this morning, is bring hope to your life. If you've been through the things that Lisa has been through, then there is hope. And Jesus found her in her darkest moments. That's Lisa Marie Cavey. You can find all about her online. The time here on Daytime Premier Christian Radio, it is now 12 minutes to 11 o'clock.

0: 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I have to say, it is warming up a bit now, so the summer is still definitely here. Now, if you can't wait until the next service at church to learn more about the Bible and grow in your faith, every day here on Premier Christian Radio, we have hours of Bible teaching to point you in the right direction. Whether you're an early bird who wants to listen from 4 a.m. to teachings from Stuart and Jill Briscoe, or Pastors Chuck Smith, Brian Brodison, or fancy an evening batch of teaching from 6 p.m. with Pastor Rick Warren, Dr. John MacArthur, amongst others. So put a note in your diary to join our Bible teaching segments and grow in your understanding and of and love of the Word of God. This week, we've also got a series of talks from this year's Keswick Convention. They start at 1 p.m. every day, featuring Andy Robinson. It's a series called Your Kingdom Come. 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
1: and Coffee. 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
2: See you there.
0: Good to have you with us. Now that, how's your summer holiday going? Kids are off from school. It can be quite a busy time. In fact, if I look out the shed now, the grandchildren are destroying my garden. Hey, what's the worst that could happen? Well, if you need some help on keeping your kids or grandchildren happy and maybe keeping them in the faith as well, do stay tuned, because in the next hour of the program, I'm going to be joined by Anna Hawking, Ministry Lead for Parenting for Faith at BRF Ministries, author of Being God's Child, and a mum, and I think I'm right in thinking she's got 3 under 7s. We need to pray for her this morning. 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The time is, it's coming at 5 minutes to 11 o'clock.

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9: 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I know them and they follow me. I give them eternal life and they shall never perish. No one will snatch them out of my hand. My Father who has given them to me is greater than all. No one can snatch them out of my Father's hand. I and the Father are one.
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11: Good morning, I'm James Lewis. The Prime Minister's vowed to do social care right as he accused his generation of politicians of failing to tackle problems.
12: It's a major dereliction of public duty that Parliament has not faced up to this, of all challenges. It's shameful that politicians have put point scoring before fixing this issue.
11: Andy Burnham says he's asked an independent review into the sector in England to report back next year instead of 2028. He also announced plans to reform care workers' pay and training and build a cross-party consensus on the issue. The Conservatives and Liberal Democrats will join talks later. Japan's Prime Minister says multiple people remain trapped inside a shopping centre that exploded after an earthquake in the southwest of the country. 13 deaths have been confirmed. More than 260,000 people have been advised to evacuate their homes while tens of thousands remain without power. Selvan Anktel, who is Director of Mission at Japan Christian Link, tells Premier how Christians can respond to those affected.
13: It's a kind of opportunity for the Christians to show a kind of Christ-like love and welcome people in. People don't normally in Japan welcome others into their home. So that would be a great opportunity for the gospel. We could pray for those people and just that Christians would reach out and comfort those who are worried.
11: A major fire has severely damaged a historic church in Leicester overnight. Fire crews remain at the scene of the blaze at St Andrew's Church on Jerram Street, where thick smoke could be seen across the city. The cause of the fire is under investigation and no injuries have been reported. Fresh heat health alerts are coming into effect for parts of England. They've been upgraded to amber as temperatures could reach 35 degrees in the southeast today. Meanwhile, the response to wildfires in the Cairngorms enters its third week. Mark Smith is the retired wildfire lead for the Northern Ireland Fire and Rescue Service. He tells Premier how churches can support emergency responses.
14: A lot of these large fires aren't just managed by responders, but by voluntary groups. There's nothing better than being able to go into a church hall somewhere or into a community hall somewhere and people are serving you a hot meal or serving you cold drinks or whatever it is if you're out fighting fires all day.
11: You can hear more from Mark Smith in the NewsHour at midday here on Premier Christian Radio. A church in Kent has had its windows repeatedly smashed by catapults. The congregation at the United Reformed and Methodist Church in Sheerness are having to hold services in the cafe after ball bearings were shot through the church's skylights. Kent police are still receiving reports of catapults being used in the area and are investigating.

0: and the FA says it's deeply concerned by FIFA's plans to sell stakes in its major competitions, including the World Cup. Football's world governing body has announced proposals to set up a private company to run its events, which would have links to the extended family of US President Donald Trump.
1: The weather, brought to you in partnership with In Touch Ministries, leading people around the world into a growing relationship with Jesus Christ.
0: Southern and eastern England's feeling the exceptional heat this Wednesday, with London soaring to 33 degrees Celsius and widespread sunshine. Elsewhere in England, it's warm and dry, Birmingham at 27 degrees. Scotland faces cloudy skies and showery rain, Glasgow and Aberdeen around 19 degrees Celsius. Wales will find patchy rain easing to clearer spells, Cardiff reaching 24 degrees. And Northern Ireland is cloudy with outbreaks of rain, though becoming brighter in the west, with Belfast at 20 degrees Celsius. That's the latest from the Premier News team. 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
3: So very good morning to you. You're listening to Premier Christian Radio. It's daytime here. It's Mal Pope in the garden shed. As you know, I broadcast from my shed. It's a little bit warm today, so I've got the door open. As I look out from the shed across the garden, I can see there's a couple of footballs. There's a couple of broken plants. There's some pots out there. I think the grandchildren are making potions today out of the flowers that they've knocked over with the football. It's that time of year, isn't it? Kids, grandkids, how are you going to keep them entertained? And more importantly, maybe, in our terms here at Premier Christian Radio, how are you going to keep faith in the mix? Many families, the summer holidays bring a change of pace. It can be easy to feel the pressure, though, to create unforgettable memories, plan meaningful activities, keep our kids' faith growing over the long break, and, to be honest, surviving ourselves. Can summer be more than adding to our already full plates? Well, joining us today is Anna Hawking. She is Ministry Lead for Parenting for Faith at BRF Ministries, author of Being God's Child and her mum herself. Anna is passionate about helping parents grow in confidence as they nurture their children's relationship with God. If you've got a question or a comment, we'd love to hear from you this morning as we go through this, because there are a lot of people looking after children more regularly over these next couple of weeks. You can text us on 66777. If you could start your message, please, with the word Premier. You can WhatsApp us on 0303 0401000, or you can email us at studio@premier.org.uk. Anna, a very good morning to you.
4: Good morning. Thanks so much for having me, Mel.
3: I've got to say, yeah, I mean, let's just check. How old are the children? What ages have we got, please, in your family?
4: I've got an 11-year-old, 9, 5, and 2.
3: Well, and the thing is, I'm looking at you now, because we do this with cameras, you're looking so relaxed.
4: Well, I was telling you, they're not here right now, which I think is the first moment in the summer holidays that's happened. So I grabbed a very quick cup of tea before I jumped on to chat to you.
3: And you, like so many mums and grandparents, I mean, it's a wonderful time, but it is a busy time as well. Let's find out a little bit about yourself then, and your family, and the role that you've got into. Faith for yourself, Anna, was it something that happened early, later in life?
4: I was brought up in a Christian home, and so kind of the seeds of it were there for a long time. And then as an adult, I went into children's and family ministry, but really found my own faith. And I would say my faith has grown most in trying to help children and young people connect with God than when I was just trying to figure it out on my own, probably.
3: So many of us, you know, I always say I gave my life to Jesus after a life of sin and debauchery at the age of 8. But I'm pretty sure I knew what I was doing at the time, you know. Kids are very aware, and they're very aware of everything that's going on around them as well. So what we say, what we do during these times, particularly at some time when we're all together, do leave lasting impressions. Just a couple of things. What is BRF Ministries? Because you're the lead for Parenting for Faith at BRF Ministries. Who are they? What do they do?
4: That's right. So BRF stands for the Bible Reading Fellowship. It's been going for over 100 years, helping people of all ages and stages to grow, to know God better and to kind of grow in discipleship. Used to do that just through Bible notes, but now we have Bible notes and books and three other ministries: Parenting for Faith, which I lead, Messy Church, and Anna Chaplaincy.
3: Great, great stuff. Okay, so kids very much at the centre of your life. I mean, did you always know you wanted to be a mum? Was that something that was always, you know, that's a goal? Because some people never want kids, do they? And that's, you know, it's a different life choice.
4: Yeah, I always like being around children and babies, working with them. I think probably as a teenager, I was quite

0: cautious, as in, you know, I like the idea of being a mum, but you never quite know how life's going to work out. You've got to find, you know, mm-hmm. got to persuade someone to marry you, and, you know, all the twists and turns along the way, aware of people having fertility struggles, all those kind of things. So it was something I always hoped for, but didn't assume.
1: Yeah. Now then, and when you become a parent and a mum, because, you know, we've all, if you've had children, you've all been there. It's not going to change our lives. We're going to do everything we used to do before. We'll go to the prayer meeting on a Monday. We'll just take the baby in the carriage, and we'll and then Sundays it changes your life, doesn't it?
0: It does, yeah.
1: How did you cope? Was it a natural thing for you? Because a lot of people do, you know, the whole thing about, you know, postnatal depression and stuff like that, because you think it's going to be the best time in your life. And for some people it is. For other people, it's not. So there's a whole sort of world of emotions and hormones and tiredness.
0: The tiredness is the killer. Yeah. I think you've got to find your own way. You know, you can read all the books and get all the advice, and everyone's got something to say, haven't they? But when it actually comes down to it, you're unique, your child's unique, your family's unique. And it's God that knows you best and can help you figure out what life looks like once children are in the mix. You know, I remember after my first, feeling a bit like I'd been hit by a bus. It was just the, just a bit. I'd done a lot of looking after children, but yeah. not with that level of sleep deprivation and, like you say, crazy hormones and the 24/7 relentlessness of it. Yeah. And I remember talking to, I had a very wise mentor at the time. He used to meet up with me to pray. And I said, yeah, I'm just waiting for when things go back to normal, and then I'll be able to do this. And she sort of very kindly looked at me and smiled and said, well, I'd be interested to know what you mean by that, because I think life's going to look different to how it did before forever. And that's not necessarily a bad thing, but you've got to shift your mindset. And that includes how you connect with God and make time for him and kind of grow in your own faith as well.
1: Yeah. And the other thing, we share something that we both had four children. And it's not the increase in work is exponential, isn't it? It's not like additional. You get two kids, it's not twice as much work. It's three times as much, and you get three. And it's, although they do start to help out around
0: the place. They do, yeah. I don't know. I think four's less work than two, honestly. I think the hardest bit of life, if anyone who's out there with a baby and a toddler, I just think that is the most exhausting thing ever. So a couple of older ones and a couple of little ones now. It's very noisy. There's a lot of mess. It's very full on. But yeah, I actually find that a bit easier in some ways than having two little ones.
1: Yeah. I always say that the best decision I ever made in life was choosing my parents. I was very blessed to have a mum and dad who were very faithful, but also a dad who gave me a wonderful picture of what my Heavenly Father might be like. Not everybody has that. Did you have a good role model in that sort of sense?
0: Yeah, I did. I had brilliant parents who kind of showed me a bit of their own journey. So they'd, although they'd been raised in Christian homes, they kind of came back to faith not long before I was born. And I think the thing that helped me most was them not pretending they were perfect or that they had it all figured out. As they figured out their own way and learned things and grew, they very much took us as kids. I'm one of four as well. You know, took us as kids on a bit of a journey of, this is something we're going to try. We've not done it before. I'm experimenting with this, or I think God's saying this, but I don't know, and I'm going to ask someone else. And I really am grateful for and value that I was part of their journey and their learning and their process, rather than them being some perfect role model, which I'm sure it would be lovely, but just very unattainable. And there's lots of things you can't learn from that as well.
1: And that is interesting, just as we start this conversation about showing faith to children, is actually being honest, isn't it? Is about being real with them. Because if you say one thing to a child and you do something very, very differently, they will know. They will know. You said 100%. That we could do this. You said, and we haven't done what you said. They're very clever, aren't they? They're very quick and perceptive.
0: Absolutely, yeah.
1: Yeah, okay. So, and just then, just a little bit more about you. So, come from a Christian home, and it was quite an open discussion about where faith was in the family. Now that you've become a parent yourself, how has that shape your relationship with God? Has it changed things in the way that you view things, the way you, life and faith?
0: Yeah, I think it's a very different life stage, isn't it? And

0: trying to work out what it looks like. I was one of the people who, you sort of alluded to this at the beginning, but I had quite a nice rhythm, a good setup of, I like my church and listening to the sermons, and I could engage in worship and go to a midweek group and kind of a daily pattern of reading the Bible and that sort of thing. And I'd found a rhythm that worked for me. And then when I had kids, that all got thrown up in the air, and increasingly so as I had more of them. And I had to realise that my relationship with God, if it was only reliant on those things, was going to suffer, and I didn't want that. And so to kind of reshape what that looked like, not to throw all of those things out, but actually to work out how are the ways that I can spiritually nourish myself and connect with God in the everyday and notice him in the everyday when some of the things I was relying on just aren't available to me in the same way. And that's been a real journey over the last 11 years of me kind of trying to figure that out better. But I did along the way find that that experience is quite common. It's not just me. And when I used to run Parenting for Faith courses, the first session is all about creating windows. So very, very simple tool of just whatever you do in your relationship with God, make it so your kids can see or hear it. So they've got an example. Not a perfect textbook one, like we've been saying, but just a messy everyday one. And almost always there would be someone who would come up afterwards or text me during the week or something like that and say, Anna, I found that really hard because I just don't feel like I have much of a relationship with God anymore. And they were either people like me who had used to connect with God in a very specific way that was tricky now they had kids, or they just hadn't got back into, or they were new Christians and people who'd come to faith since having children, and no one had really shown them what it looks like, how to do life. You know, they'd heard about praying and reading the Bible and those sort of things, but just felt like it didn't fit with their life. So on one of my mat leaves, my third mat leave, I ended up chatting to God about this quite a bit and writing a book called Being God's Child, A Parent's Guide, which was just all about noticing what your children are like and what they do. Things like asking loads of questions or coming to you for whatever they need, and using those as little prompts to connect with God as his child. So thinking about what my questions were and asking those to God throughout the day, or being really direct and persistent about the things that I wanted and needed and going to God, and kind of working out how to weave it into normal life and what I was already doing, rather than being reliant on things that needed a lot of focus and quiet and space that I just wasn't getting anymore.
1: Is it a bit like, you know, they say when you're in an aeroplane, if these oxygen masks come down from above, make sure you put yours on first of all before you start putting on other people. Because if you don't have, you know, if you're not taking the oxygen of a personal journey with the Almighty, then how can you then look after somebody else and try and help them? You have to protect yourself. I mean, you know, because it's a selfless job. It can be a selfless job if you're trying your best to do everything, tick every box as being the perfect mum and the perfect dad. You're so busy concerned about the children that maybe a little bit of self-reflection and making sure that you're in a good place is a good place to be.
0: Yeah, I'd agree with that. And actually, the funny thing about it too is, if you want to help your kids, your teenagers get to know God better, one of the most powerful things you can do, probably the most powerful, is to invest in your own relationship with God, and then just let them see and hear a bit of that and share and create an environment and opportunities for them to connect with him. But I think sometimes we fall into that trap, kind of as you were describing, that we want it for our children so much that we sort of try and do it for them, or focus on what it looks like, you know, what's best for our kids. And actually investing in your own relationship with God not only helps you, but it helps them too. So it kind of multiplies the effect.
1: Yeah. And one last thing before we get into maybe practical, becoming a parent, you know, you can read about God being a father. And I love the story of the lost sheep and going out to the wilderness. And I love the prodigal son, but that was like one of the three stories, lost sheep, lost coin, lost son. But when I became a dad, suddenly all of those stories became, because I couldn't imagine loving anything as much as I loved my children. There was this, and it's like, it's ridiculous. They haven't done anything. they haven't, like, you know, when all they've done is screamed and make a mess.
0: Yes.
1: And frustrated me, and I couldn't love them. I mean, I'm blessed, I suppose, the image I had of my own father, but I couldn't love them anymore. And it really gave me a

0: an extra perspective on my own relationship with God. Did that happen for you, or you were too busy running around?
1: So sometimes I'm too busy running around to stop and think. But yeah, I think the thing that really stands out to me, and maybe this is a bit revealing, but is the experience of when you really want your children to make good choices or do things that you know that are best for them, and they're absolutely adamant and insistent that they're going to do it their own way, and you can see that it's hurting them or that there are consequences or that kind of thing, and the sheer frustration as a parent, as loving this child so much and wanting the best for them, but them having free will. I remember having a conversation after a really tricky day with one of my kids and thinking, oh God, I have no, like, I am such a pain, and I'd never fully appreciated how painful and how hard that must be for you to watch us making all these silly decisions and trying to show us the right way and us insisting on doing it our own way when we can't see the bigger picture. Yeah, that's something that's really stuck with me.
0: Yeah, but of course, with the prodigal son, he didn't say you can't go. He didn't say you can't have the money. Gave him the money, gave him his half of the inheritance, gave him, but he was looking out for him from a long distance every day, waiting for his boy to come home. Okay, let's get into the summertime then. And you know, every part of the year is busy, but summer holiday, 6 weeks, they stretch out into the distance, don't they? September seems a very long way away. What are the biggest pressures you think parents put on themselves at this time of year?
1: I mean, I think it really depends on your family situation, but I don't know anyone. I don't know a single other parent who's like, yeah, this is going to be a doddle, this is going to be great. And I think it is more complicated than 10, 20, 30 years ago. An awful lot of parents are juggling work and childcare. So it can involve a lot of kind of making arrangements with friends or grandparents or clubs or, you know, all those kind of things because they're trying to work at the same time or figure out time off. I think even for stay-at-home parents, it's tricky because it's a, you know, it's a much longer stretch of everyone being at home and on top of each other, which makes there's lots more opportunities, but there's more potential for friction and mess and that sort of thing. And I actually really feel too for the parents of under fives who all their kind of normal groups and activities and routine that they rely on for their week, an awful lot of that gets thrown out in the summer holidays. And I think that can be really really quite tricky as well. And then throw in Instagram and Facebook and a few other things where parents are looking for inspiration, looking for ideas, which is great. But I think it can add on this pressure of let's make magical memories and you've only got 18 summers with your kids, so make them count. And the bar kind of shifts from, well, let's try and, you know, keep them happy in the garden and let them play football and run around to we want to do something where we can take really beautiful photos and they're going to remember it forever and set something up or things that, you know, go on big day trips and a lot of families struggling with finances and the cost of living and that kind of thing. It can throw in all this extra kind of pressure that, I think didn't used to be there in quite the same way.
0: Little Johnny's going to Disneyland. Maybe he's going to Florida. We're stuck at home because we can't afford it. I mean, you know, it's a bit like a perfect Christmas, isn't it? Everyone's the best Christmas ever, the best summer ever. It's hard to let go of the guilt. The more we talk about it, maybe that makes it easier for people to realize it's okay not to go to the south of France for 3 weeks. Maybe stay at home and, you know, having a tent in the garden. If you've got a garden, you've got a tent. There are other ways of making memories and kids are very forgiving in that, aren't they?
1: Yeah, and also I think they don't, you know, we think they're going to remember the big day trip to the theme park, the thing we spend a lot of money or a lot of time on. But I don't know about you, looking back on your childhood or even asking my kids, I asked, what did you enjoy last summer? And the things were, a night where we stayed up late and making a snack shop with the stuff from the cupboard so that they could choose their own snacks with plastic money. And, you know, a few of the really low level things that happened sort of by accident because they were bored, and actually very few of the big, exciting, expensive things. But it's hard to see that in the moment, isn't it?
0: It is. It is hard because you're trying your best to do the very best you can. Before we get into maybe other faith elements of some moments, what would you say to parents or grandparents listening to this at the moment? Because I think we're into week two of the summer holidays here in Wales. So we know there's at least four coming.

0: That's the whole month. Well, we start August, don't we, from Monday onwards. So we get the whole of August, and then September does seem a long way out. If you're feeling overwhelmed at the moment, just a few days in, what would you say to those parents and grandparents?
1: Well, I think we've already touched on it. You know, the first thing is to come back to who you are as a child of God, and with your almighty Father and Creator there to support you and guide you every day. So do some things that help your relationship with God and help your physical health, your mental health, your spiritual health, so that you've got the energy that you need. It's really tempting to give all the time and try and juggle all the things and make it work for the kids, but that is just a recipe for burnout and for disaster. I think the other thing is to take the pressure off. You know, not every moment has to be magical and beautiful. Boredom is great for kids. It, you know, allows them to notice things and spark imagination. And don't get sucked into that trap of comparing yourself to other people or your own impossible standards. It's so easily done, so don't feel bad if you've gone there. But we just don't need to do it. There is another way.
0: Because there's the temptation to become a Butlin's red coat, isn't there? Where you're trying to organise activities every 5 minutes. I know, yes, that happens. I keep on saying, just let them play, because they do. If you're fortunate to have more than one in the same household and they are getting on, they will find things to do rather than just say, I'm bored. They'll find ways themselves. You don't always have to be the head of entertainment.
1: Yes.
0: Yes.
1: So
0: good.
1: If you're probably already wearing 10 different hats, you don't need a red coat as well.
0: You don't need a red coat as well. Okay. So where are we now? Let's have a little look. I think we can start this bit of conversation. We take a break at about 11:30, just to let you know. Now, the developing a genuine relationship with God. What can that look like during the summer holidays, do you think?
1: I mean, I think summer is actually a great space for it. Not in a kind of pile more pressure on way that we were talking about. You don't have to start a new Bible study system or get them to every Christian camp or anything like that. But there is

0: news or hanging about in the park or the garden, that kind of thing. And one of the things we talk about a lot of Parenting for Faith is not needing to manufacture spiritual moments and do more spiritual activities, but just to be mindful and to notice what God is already doing and opportunities to connect with him, to chat to him, to receive from him as part of what you're already doing. It doesn't necessarily need a special prayer time or a special book or a certain way of doing things. God's just part of normal everyday life. But sometimes we're rushing from one thing to the next. And so we don't notice that and we don't stop and point him out. And sometimes a time just with those later bedtimes or the change of scene because you've gone to the grandparents or the beach or whatever, where you have a bit more of a conversation or you've got a bit more space to point those things out or to take that extra 30 seconds to give them a prompt to chat to God about.
1: You did. We had a little chat beforehand because I couldn't believe how quiet your house was with four children. Christian camps or Christian events. I think you've got at least ones out at a sort of a Christian club this morning or something like that.
0: Yeah, two are a Christian holiday club run by a local church. So shout out to all the excellent people at Watling Valley who are running that right now.
1: And that is great, isn't it? We used to have a vacation Bible school when I was a little kid. Both my parents were teachers. So they'd finish school on a Friday and the next Monday they'd be running a vacation Bible school. A great opportunity, though, to put kids into an environment that they sort of understand as well, but that faith is much more a centre of that event rather than learning maths, the three R's.
0: Yeah, absolutely. But I think there's a balance here. I would say I was talking to someone this morning who was saying, oh, I would have loved to go on a Christian camp. I've got real FOMO today. I feel like, you know, new wine is on and some of it has been all sorts of those kind of things. And they felt like they were missing out. And I would say those kind of camps and events, they can be a springboard and a turbo boost because you're in a different environment and you've got kind of focused time and it's out of the ordinary. But they're absolutely not the be all and end all. Sometimes when kids go to those camps or events, it feels, you know, it's amazing and they connect with God and they learn about him, which is great. But then they struggle to translate it back into what does God look like in their normal everyday life. But if you're plugging away at home right now and the kids are, you know, fighting in the garden or drawing on the walls or paper or whatever they're doing, you know, as you connect them with God and do that, that will be the same tomorrow and in a few weeks and a few months when they're back at school as well. So I think there is a balance. Those camps and those clubs are brilliant, particularly for them to be with their peers and to learn in a different way. And they're just really fun and a good thing to do. But I also want to speak to anyone listening now who's feeling like, oh, we can never do those things because we can't afford them or the logistics don't work or your child's neurodivergent and would hate that kind of environment or, you know, whatever it might be. I just want to do a little shout out to those people this morning too and say, they're not the be-all and end-all.
1: Good. And that's what this is about today. It's just to give some ideas, some reflections, to say it's okay for a lot of the things that we panic about as parents and grandparents. They're quite resilient, and actually they've got a Heavenly Father, and that's part of his job as well. So I'm talking to Anna Hawking. She's Ministry Lead for Parenting for Faith at BRF Ministries. She's the author of Being God's Child. She's got four kids herself. If, as you're listening to the conversation, something's coming to your mind, you think, right, I'd like some advice on this, or I'd like to add a question. How you look after your children, grandchildren, nieces, nephews, people you care for, children you care for during the summer holidays, then please do get in touch. We'd love to hear from you. You can text us on 66777. 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

0: You're listening to Daytime here on Premier Christian Radio, Malpope in the Garden Shed. We're talking about children, and particularly with the summer, how do we cope, but on a personal level, but also how do we bring them closer to faith? I'm joined by Anna Hawkins from BRF, and I've actually gone to the website, if that's all right, Anna. Did you know that there's a PDF, Parenting for Faith Over the Summer, with lots of ideas? Did you know about it?
1: I did, Mal.
0: Know about it? She wrote it. So these are lots of little ideas. I thought it might be a good sort of roadmap for the next part of our chat, really, because you've got them sort of listed with things which are very ordinary things, normal life stuff,

0: activities or jobs. Building a den. One of the best things I ever did as a kid was going out to the wildness or maybe the back garden, building a den. Do kids still do that?
1: In my house, they definitely do. The sofa cushions are almost never on the actual sofa. That and blankets, everything pulled down from upstairs.
0: What are we doing? Why is my living room a complete and utter mess? But it's okay. That's okay. Because we can put them all back together. So, all right. So something like that. How would you use that to maybe bring God into the conversation?
1: Thanks. So you've picked up on the idea here that sort of lots of resources are do an extra thing, prepare something. And we really just wanted to say, here are some things that might be happening anyway. Mm-hmm. And here's a tiny tweak or a one-liner that facilitates some God connection or some God conversation. And I just sat down and wrote down some things that happened in my house to kind of share with other people for ideas. So the one for building a den is just leave in there. We've got a little printout called 101 Ideas to Start a Conversation with God, with lots of things to chat to him about and questions to ask him so they can catch his response. So if they can read, you could leave that in there. Or whilst they're in their den, say, stay in there. While you're in there, tell God the funniest joke you've ever heard. Or ask him what we should do tomorrow. You know, whatever it might be, just chuck a question. They don't need to perform for you, so it's not about getting a response. But just say, you know, you can chat to God whilst you're in there. Have a great time.
0: Yeah, things like that. Well, let me go through them all. I'll mention the first ones, like the normal activities. Commonwealth Games, watching a film, looking after a pet, tidying your room. Do they still do that as well? Reading a book.
1: Not without encouragement.
0: No. Buying school shoes, having a lie in, planning what to do together. How do you sort of break, just a normal conversation song, Commonwealth Games is on at the moment. You know, what would be your advice when something like that's happening?
1: Yeah, so just use, you know, make conversation with God part of that. So you might like to ask God which sport he'd most like to do with you and why. And you can tell each other or they can keep that private. Just make it part of, you know, you're side by side watching telly. Ask God, include him in the conversation as well.
0: So you're not standing over them saying, right, now is the time for you to talk to God in your den or buying school shoes. You're just putting it out there and letting them get on with it and see, you know, what happens in their own life without actually standing over them like the teacher.
1: Yeah, absolutely. We talk about not being a high priest, you know, so there used to be a system in the Old Testament where to be in a relationship with God, to communicate with him, the high priest had to make sacrifices and go into the Holy of Holies once a year. And, you know, you had to go in between someone else. But Jesus did an amazing thing and made a way that we could have a personal relationship with God. And sometimes as parents, we're so keen for our kids to have that relationship and connection that we stand in the middle and we say, child, what do you want to say to God? And we sort of get in the way and try and do it for them. And one of the most powerful things we can do is encourage them, show them how to do it, equip them and give them opportunities, but then get out of the way. Let them have their own conversation with God without us, them feeling like they need to perform for us or do things in a certain way.
0: Discernment, because we've talked about discernment on this program already this week. God's telling me that I need to have an ice cream. How do we help our children, grandchildren, nieces, nephews find out what's actually from God? Maybe it was you saying to have an ice cream, or maybe it was just me doing that. Discernment. How do we help them to know what's discernment?
1: Well, firstly, absolutely brilliant if stuff like that is coming up and you're having those conversations, because lots of parents and carers never get to that point, and so kids end up trying to figure it out and when they're older and on their own. So brilliant that they're chatting to you and you can start the conversation. We talk about discernment a bit like milk. So it's very hot where I am, probably is where you are today. And if you leave the milk out, it's going to go off. And before you stick it in your cup of tea or your milkshake, you want to know if it's okay. And the thing that you do is you look at it first, and sometimes you can tell straight away it's fine. It's been in the fridge and it's well within day, whole week off, definitely okay. So if you hear something from God that's like, God loves you, easy peasy, you know that lines up with what we know about God from the Bible. It fits with everything we know. Great. Sometimes with the milk, you're not quite sure and you have to go a little bit closer. So I don't know if this happens in your house, but I take the lid off and have a sniff, get really up close, go for the sniff test, swirl it round a bit, you know, does it look okay? And sometimes with things that we catch from God, things we hear from God, we need to do that as well and say, I'm not sure about this one. Little bit on the fence, that bit sounds a bit like what I know about God, but that bit sounds a bit strange. So that might be looking it up in the Bible or talking to someone that you trust. using, we have a little acronym, ABCD,

0: when we catch from God, it always builds up, cheers up, or draws us near. So it's not, you know, lots of challenge in prophecy in the Bible. It's not always just fridge magnet Bible verses, but they're things that don't add shame or send us away from God. It's him drawing us to ourselves. So sometimes you need to sniff it, you need to dig a bit more, and we can teach kids to do that. And finally, if I have looked at it and I'm not sure, if I've smelt it and I'm not sure, I will shout through to my husband or one of my kids, hey, I'm not sure about this, can you come and check it for me? And it's the same with things that we hear from God, things that we catch from God. Always check it with someone else if you're not sure. So that can be a parent, it can be someone at church, someone that you trust, maybe he's been a Christian a little bit longer, and say, I felt like God said this. Does that sound like it to you? So I might come to you, Mal, and say, you know, God said to me that I need to go and have this ice cream. From your many years of Christian experience, do you think that's an idea that's just popped into my head because I like ice cream? Or is there something deeper to that? And we can have a chat about it. But it's more about the conversation and opening up the process and teaching them than just telling them, no, that's not God, or yes, it is.
1: The trouble is, you see, when you're a granddad and somebody says that, you go buy an ice cream.
0: As I know from personal experience,
1: this weekend it's been a fortune at the ice cream shop.
0: I bet.
1: Okay, so that's good. The everyday life, everything. Now, the next topic that you've got in your Parenting for Faith sort of spreadsheet here, or list of things: traveling, waiting, or being bored at the dentist, a long journey, packing to go away, which is... it's always difficult, but you know you've got to do it because you're going to go on holiday. If you get stuck in traffic, if you get I'm bored, nothing to do, all of those sort of topics. Right, take us through some ideas with that part of a summer.
0: Yeah, so if you're going away, whether it's, you know, to visit family or on holiday, pop in Bible. I don't know about you, my kids love books, but I don't want to take loads of books on holiday. They're really heavy. And I always put in a Bible and just say while they're around or when we get there, you know, I've taken the Bible because it's really special and important to me, or I've chosen to bring the Bible because it's got loads of different stories in. Some of them are history, some of them are letters, some are stories Jesus told so people could learn something. Pop it in there and leave it out, see if they want to look at it. You could also put on a Christian playlist, Christian podcast, something like that. Maybe something new that you haven't tried before, and chat about it. Is there anything you found interesting? Anything that you disagree with? Any song lyric that you really like and has stuck with you? Why? It's kind of about provoking and starting that conversation.
1: Mm. If you're in traffic and someone cuts you up, remember not to get too cross. Because kids remember that, don't they?
0: That's best case scenario, but I don't know about you. Sometimes I get it wrong. And actually, that's an opportunity too to say, do you know what came to my head was anger and frustration. And I said that, and, you know, I really wish that I hadn't. I'm telling God that I wish I hadn't done that. And I'd love him to help me to respond differently another time. You can, that kind of process that happens in your head, you can speak out loud, and that's learning as well.
1: Exactly. All right. Outside, I mean, it has been the most incredible summer so far, and they say the heat wave is on its way back as well. So there have been opportunities. Of course, you've got to be worried about weather permitting, not get sunburned, hay fever and all of that. Outside, if you're on a walk, going to the beach, going for a bike ride, walking the dog, watering the garden, if you're camping, watching the sunset, spotting your shadows, playing in the park. Lots of things there that, I mean, I must admit, I live in this beautiful part of the world, a place called Swansea Bay, and sometimes, most days I go down to see the beach. And sometimes I clap because it's just so awesome. Sometimes I say, come on, you're just showing off, because it is, you know, because it's a bit. And then you take your grandkids and you say, look at the view. And they say, what view?
0: Yeah.
1: So they, I mean, different times of your life, you experience nature in different ways. Maybe for me, it's the view, but maybe for the kids, it's caterpillars or ants or, you know, all those type of things. There's plenty to see in God's creation, isn't it? No matter how old you are.
0: Yeah, definitely. And I think the trick is not turning everything into an object lesson, you know, a kind of three-part Sunday school learning experience, but just like we were talking about before, authentically living your life with God and letting them see it. So I absolutely love that, you applauding God or telling him he's showing off. If you do that out loud, they get to see that's you expressing gratitude to God and kind of thanking him. But it can be quieter, it can be slower. So maybe what you do is you take a Christian book to the beach, borrow one from someone at church or the library or whatever, and you don't even

say anything about it. You just read a little bit. If you've got little kids, probably only a couple of pages. And then just mention what stood out to you. And when you get back home, rather than putting it away straight away, leave it out, leave it on the table. Kids are nosy. They will come and have a look and see what was there and ask you questions about it. You know, or

0: do something as a together activity. Mm. It's about you living your life authentically with God and them getting a glimpse into what that looks like.
1: Mm. And the other thing is, I was saying about that applauding this guy, but it's a very natural thing for me to do. I'm not making it up. I'm not trying to force it. When I was with the grandchildren on the weekend, we had an air show, which was terrific, and we had some incredible jets going. And I was trying to explain to them why they could see something before they could hear something. And I was trying to teach one 7-year-old, one 4-year-old, the difference in the speed of light and the speed of sound. And I looked at my daughter and she's going, oh, Dad, you know, she's going, there's one 7 and one 4. But I couldn't help myself because it was exciting.
0: You
1: sort of need to have that excitement about a relationship with God. So this doesn't always sound like a science lesson.
0: Yeah, and then it becomes natural and it becomes an easy thing to weave into your everyday. There's a cycle that a lot of Christian parents get into, I think, which is a sort of guilt and should mentality of, I really want my kids to have faith, so I should do more things. And then because it feels unnatural and it feels extra pressure and it feels awkward, we kind of do it once and it bombs and then we forget about it. But if you're really enjoying the sunset and you're applauding, or you're thanking God for planes, or you're, you know, sharing what it is like to feel God but not be able to see him, or whatever it might be, then it becomes easy to add a one line of explanation or to leave something out that you're already reading or to show them. So it's all about making it easier for you, but it actually makes it more effective for your kids as well.
1: As I'm looking away every so often because they're all in the garden at the moment. I hope they're not making too much noise.
0: I can't hear them.
1: You so can't hear them. That's okay. I'm worried about the neighbours now. we've talked about some good stuff. What about some of the tough stuff? You know, hurting yourself, getting bad news, arguments, losing stuff. Where did I put that? It's really important. And of course, the news, 24-hour news, it's sometimes we just turn it off, to be honest, because it's heartbreaking. And, you know, but that's the world that they're growing up into. How do you deal with the stuff that's not sunshine and ice cream?
0: Yeah, because social media makes it look like that's what it is. Yeah, I think God's in those moments as well. So, you know, if you hurt yourself, show God or tell God where it hurts. My 5-year-old got stung by a bee for the first time last week. And just, you forget how painful that is when you don't know it. And yes, we put ice on it and looked up, you know, the stuff and put the cream. But I also said, oh, I can see that's really hurting. You can tell God about how much it hurts. Let's ask him to come close. Mm. You know, when you get bad news, lots of us do have bad news, you know, whether it's personal, friends or family or something bigger. Tell God out loud, God, I can't believe that's happened. Please come and help in that situation. You know, that earthquake we were just hearing about now. Mm-hmm. Just say out loud rather than just in your head, God, help the people who are trying to rescue them get there more quickly. You know, or if it's something personal and you think, I'm going to ask a friend to pray, and you pick up your phone and text your friend and say, can you pray? I've got this appointment and I'm really worried about it, the results of this test. Your kids don't know if you're picking up your phone to scroll social media or whether you're texting your friends. So just tell them, I really like to have other people praying for me. It helps me feel supported and I know that God can change things and make a difference. So I'm just texting Jess now and telling her what's going on. Little one-liner, it's what you're already doing anyway, but just adding a little bit more to it.
1: Yeah, okay. So there will be tough stuff as well, and you can't avoid it. And bringing God into that situation, maybe just because we need help as well as parents when things are going wrong, and for them to see that that's where we're turning, maybe that's a very good thing. We've done the tough stuff, playing, I suppose. Gaming. You've got a section here about gaming. I mean, I can understand playing a board game or card games or hide and seek, but gaming, how can you bring God into gaming?
0: Oh, you need to speak to the guys at Emmaus Gaming, Mal. They will tell you that it is the way forward. It's about surfing the wave of entering your child's world. You know, I've got a 9-year-old who loves playing Minecraft. Do I have any interest in Minecraft? Not really, no. But it's his world. And so it's about connecting up. How can it be a social thing where he connects with other people from church? How can you equip them to stay safe in different spaces? Actually, you can throw out chat and catch prompts about that too. You know, if you could make a Minecraft world to show God, what would you put in it and why? If God was a character in this, who would he be? You can chuck out questions because it doesn't all have to be on your terms about things that interest you. Kids will light up and be far more interested in the things that really genuinely interest them at the moment.
1: Yeah. Is it a chance to go?

0: about. Obviously, not everybody can go to Disneyland or a caravan holiday in the south of France, but we are doing more things out and about, and making God a normal part of those trips.
1: Yeah, absolutely. Again, a one-liner. If you're at a museum, think about what it would have been like to be a caveman who followed Jesus, or a Victorian. What might that have looked like for them? Or maybe you go to a zoo or a farm, or just a friend with pets. You know, imagine what it was like for Adam naming all those animals. If you had to give them different names, what would you call them and why? You can tell God that. If you're visiting people who are Christians, ask them about their story. Ask them to share. It can be really simple part of what you're already doing.
0: And finally, food and drink. Picnics, barbecues, cakes and biscuits, snacks. Every kid is a snack these days, don't they?
1: Oh, yeah. Love the snacks. what about adding some purpose into that? So if you're baking some cakes or biscuits or snacks, why don't you make some extra and ask God who they're for? And just see if a name or a face pops into your mind, and drop them over or invite them to share them. And if maybe they're not Christians, but you could just share that you ask God and you felt like they were the right person to share with.
0: Yeah, I brought the boys in. This is,
1: who you got you? Friends. Hello.
0: What's your name?
2: Sunny.
0: And what's your name?
2: Cyrus.
0: Yeah, Sunny and Cyrus. So, Sunny's, where have you just been this morning?
2: Haircut.
0: Looking very smart. He's got it's all sticking up. He's got lots of product in his hair as well. I'm talking to Anna, and we're on the radio.
2: Mm.
0: Yeah, are you having a nice summer holiday?
2: Yeah.
0: You are? Okay. Okay, I just wanted to let you know that I wasn't making it up by the grandkids. Right, you better go and play in the garden now.
2: All right.
0: Don't make too much noise. All right, see you later.
2: Bye.
0: Say goodbye. Bye, everybody. Bye.
1: Bye, boys.
0: Yeah, all right.
1: See you later.
0: Good to see you. This was going to be like, I should have locked the door. Should have locked the door, Anna. All of this is all part of life's rich tapestry through the summer, and trying to enjoy them, trying to enjoy, make the most of everything that's going on in life. I was just thinking that we've got a minute or so. Do you leave the door, boys? Don't worry. It's fine. It's fine. It's fine. Oh, goodness me. There's another two in the house as well. A bigger one and a littler one. So it's going to be, I'm glad I'm working. Would you mind maybe praying for all the mums and dads and uncles and aunties and grandparents now as they face this summer, as it stretches out towards September? Would that be okay?
1: Absolutely. I'd love to. Father God, thank you so much for every parent and carer who is listening right now. Thank you that they are uniquely placed to help their kids and teenagers get to know you, whether they are feeling confident about that or not, whether they are exhausted or full of energy today. Would you come close? Would they have an extra sense and dose of your presence with them right now? And would you spark ideas in them to connect with you just as a normal part of what they're already doing, not remove any pressure, any guilt, any heaviness about trying to carry all of this and manage the kids over the summer too, but just drop ideas into their brains of how to help themselves and help their kids to connect with you as part of normal life this summer. In Jesus' name, amen.
0: Amen. So I've been reading from your checklist here. So let's give people, if they want to go online and get, this is from Parenting for Faith over the summer. So that's, you've written that, and there's a download the summer activities sheet as well, which I've have in front of me. It's got like all sorts of different connections piece. If you're watching a movie, no wonder which character is most like God and why. So there's lots of questions there. If people want to find out more about you and about the work of BRF, where do we send them, Anna?
1: So you can go onto our website, parentingforfaith.org, or follow us on social media, Parenting for Faith BRF, or look in a podcast app for Parenting for Faith. And we'll pop a link in our bio on Instagram and on our homepage to those summer activity ideas, so you can grab those yourself.
0: Fantastic. Wherever you are, if you're looking after children, we pray for you today and throughout the summer as well. And just enjoy it, because as Anna is, it's 18 summers. If you're very, very blessed that you're going to have them, and maybe not that many. So just enjoy every time, because they are soon grown up and left home. I've been speaking to Anna Hawkins, Parenting for Faith Ministry Lead. She's mum to four children. And so she knows what she's talking about. Thanks to Anna. Thanks to you for listening. In our final hour of the program, we'll be looking at the big stories that are in the news today here on Premier Christian Radio. The time is now, it's just gone 4 minutes to midday.
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13: Hello there, I'm James Lewis. Andy Burnham's given a major hint that he doesn't back current proposals to legalise assisted dying in England and Wales. The last attempt was backed by MPs but failed to clear the House of Lords in time. Labour's Lauren Edwards will reintroduce the same bill when Parliament returns in September. But the new Prime Minister believes end of life and social care needs fixing first.
14: I think it is very challenging to introduce that wider debate in a context of people not receiving that care and having the peace of mind about that care.
13: He says social care in England is as unfair as American healthcare and difficult decisions will have to be made about reforming the system. The Prime Minister, who'll have cross-party talks later, has announced he's accelerating a review of the sector. At least 18 people are now known to have died after yesterday's earthquake in Japan. Soldiers and emergency workers are combing through badly damaged buildings in the Kumamoto area. Sylvain Anquetil, who is director of mission at Japan Christian Link, tells Premier how people are likely to respond.
15: I think it will just remind people about the fragility of life, and it's a good opportunity maybe to pray that these thoughts would turn to, you know, what's life about and what, how can I make the most of the rest of my life.
13: A major fire has severely damaged a historic church in Leicester overnight. Fire crews remain at the scene of the blaze at St Andrew's Church on Jerram Street, where thick smoke could be seen across the city. Leicestershire Fire and Rescue Service has urged nearby residents to keep their doors and windows closed due to the smoke. The cause of the fire is under investigation and there have been no immediate reports of injuries. Crews tackling wildfires in France are also contending with temperatures of up to 44 degrees Celsius as a heat wave there reaches its peak today. Here, a fire in the Cairngorms has been burning for 2 weeks today. The emergency response to a blaze in Derbyshire has also entered its third week.

0: but Wildfire lead for the fire service in Northern Ireland and Christian Mark Smith tells Premier his experience of training for major incidents.
1: It becomes almost muscle memory that we train so much, we train so hard. Very much like faith. You spend time with the Lord, you spend time in his word, you spend time listening to him so that when it's needed, that's a time you can stand on that. So similarities there that between your faith walk and your walk as an incident commander.
0: You can hear more from Mark Smith in the NewsHour coming up next on Premier Christian Radio. Meanwhile, heat health alerts have come into force for parts of Britain, with highs forecast to hit 35 degrees later. Southeast England will see the most extreme temperatures. And the FA says it's deeply concerned about FIFA's plans to sell stakes in the World Cup. A spokesperson for the English governing body says it was completely unaware of the proposals, which could see companies linked to Donald Trump part-owning tournaments.
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0: Southern and eastern England's feeling the heat this Wednesday, with London soaring to 33 degrees Celsius with widespread sunshine. Elsewhere in England, it's a warm and dry day, Birmingham at 27 degrees. Scotland faces cloudy skies and showery rain, Glasgow and Aberdeen around 19 degrees Celsius. Wales will find patchy rain easing to clearer spells this afternoon, Cardiff reaching 24 degrees. Northern Ireland is cloudy with outbreaks of rain, though becoming brighter in the west, with Belfast at 20 degrees Celsius. That's the latest from the Premier News team. 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

0: John Michael Talbot, and here I am, Lord. Very good afternoon. You listen to Daytime. This is the News Hour here on Premier Christian Radio. It's 7 minutes past midday. Well, he's certainly going at it quite a pace, isn't he? The new Prime Minister. He's just made a speech on adult social care. Andy Burnham says he wants to set up a national care service, and he's asked an independent review into the sector in England to report back next year instead of 2028. He's accused his generation of politicians of failing to tackle the problems. He announced plans to reform care workers' pay and training and build a cross-party consensus on the issue as well. He said while there may be difficult decisions around funding, more could be done with existing resources. Stephen Hammersley is CEO of the Christian charity Pilgrim's Friend Society, and he's been giving Premier's Donna Birrell his reaction to what he's heard.
1: Well, it's really welcome. The big picture is it's welcome that he's spending his political capital on trying to take forward adult social care. It's a really good idea. He's trying to do it cross-party. And it's really good that he's using the Louise Casey Commission to do that. Because there's no doubt there's a wonderful world of care out there. Great, you know, wonderful people delivering care. And it's just too complex for people to find and access it.
2: Yes, it must be music to your ears, though, at the moment, because you and everybody at Pilgrim's Friends Society have been campaigning for a better adult social care for so long. And Andy Burnham says the pay of carers needs to be addressed. He said they should be the best paid people in society, not the worst.
1: No, well, yes, absolutely. And we would endorse that wholeheartedly. It's also a highly, these are highly skilled people. It's a highly rewarding career. And it's the kind of thing that we need more carers. And it's a wonderful way forward. You know, that could also address some of the issues we've got with young people not finding education or employment as well. So absolutely right. We really welcome this, the impetus that Andy Burnham has brought to this issue.
2: I appreciate it's really early days, but what would a national care service look like to you then? Because this is very much at the heart of what the new Prime Minister wants to achieve.
1: So it has to be simple and straightforward for people to access. Just at present, there are too many unconnected parties playing. You know, private providers of care homes, NHS, local authorities, social workers, community groups. It's just got to be simpler. So simple and easy to access, and then appropriately funded, so there is enough care around to meet the need for care.
2: The lack of adequate adult social care is really proving to be a block on the NHS care as well, isn't it? So you need to reform adult social care in order to get a better NHS as well.
1: Yeah, you're absolutely right. So something like nearly half the people in our hospitals are older and frail. Some of them obviously need to be in hospital because of health conditions, but many of them actually don't need to be in hospital. And hospital's not a good environment for people. You're quite right.
2: We have to be realistic about it, because there have been something like 22 failed attempts to update the adult social care system in the past 30 years. So what do you think it's going to take for the government to actually get this across the line?
1: Well, it needs tenacity and staying power. It also needs some hard decisions to be made, because adult social care has to be paid for. And that is perhaps the reason why previous attempts have foundered, because when it comes to that key point, you then ask some people to pay more, inevitably. Some people pay less, and it's iniquitous, I think, that some people have to, spend everything on dementia care they've got, actually. But that means some people have to pay more. And previous attempts, I think, have founded on that hard point. So the government needs tenacity. It needs all of our support, not just cross-party. It needs a sense of society coming together to say, we value old people. Of course, as Christian people, we know we value old people. We value all people. We value community. And we want to honour old people. And we want them still to contribute. And we want to play our part in helping make the UK a better place to grow old in.
2: You mentioned Alzheimer's there. It was interesting because Andy Burnham actually talked about his father, who has Alzheimer's. And I think this is the whole point, isn't it? Because adult social care and

0: its provision is something that affects all of us. So how can we really pray into that as Christians?
1: No, absolutely. And it does affect all of us. I think there's a statistic which says everybody in this country will know somebody who's living with dementia of one form or another. And I think, we need to pray that we'll be able to take the Lord Jesus' two commandments at face value, to love, first of all, love our God, then to love our neighbours as ourselves. And maybe to pray about what our church can do, then pray about what I can do in my road, in my community, to look out for people who are older, a bit frailer, who need a bit of help, or people who are caring who need a bit of help. So I would pray local, I think, as well as lifting our government up to the Lord, as we should do.
0: And just before you go, Stephen, what are the main things that you would like to see happen in this field over the next sort of year or two?
1: Yeah, I would like to see... the two things I mentioned, simplicity, straightforward, so it's easy for people to access care. And I think you hit the nail on the head when you talked a little bit about the carers that there are around. There are many, many people delivering wonderful care that can be really, really helpful to people who are struggling just at present, either caring or struggling themselves because they're frail. So what I just really, really hope is that we have more people joining the care workforce, so that we have more care around, properly funded, and then it's easy and straightforward for people to access that care. One of the phrases that Andy Burnham used, wasn't it, that the care should be available at the point of need. I think he used that phrase, a little bit like the health service. And that's what it needs to be. It needs to be simple and straightforward to get access to care.
2: The Prime Minister seems to be a man in a hurry, doesn't he? That's Stephen Hammersley, who is CEO of the Christian charity Pilgrim's Friends Society, on today's speech by the Prime Minister, all about adult social care. And he was talking to Premier's Donna Birrell. The time is now. It's 14 minutes past midday.
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4: See you there.

We the Kingdom and Holy Water. Now then, did you know we are running a competition to win some exclusive prizes from Ellie Limba? Well, we've been talking about it for a little while, and we've decided to extend it a little bit to give you more people a chance to enter the competition. So, Ellie Limba is, we've got a vinyl copy of a new single, Give Me Joy. We've got a Buy Fear air freshener, a gold pendant necklace, and a copy of Elle's book, Say Goodbye to Anxiety. It's a 40-day devotional. To be in with a chance to win, all you need to do is answer this question. What classic hymn does she use in her new song, Give Me Joy? What does it rework? Is it A, This Little Light of Mine, I'm Gonna Let It Shine? Is it B, Give Me Oil in My Lamp, Keep Me Burning? Or is it C, He's Got the Whole World in His Hands, He's Got the Whole... Anyway, I think you know, it's A, B or C. Head to premierplus.plus to, /win to enter. The competition does have an end date now. It's 5 p.m. on Friday the 31st of August. The winner will be chosen at random and announced on Saturday's Big Breakfast with Max and Lydia. The time, it's 19 minutes past midday, and this is Lauren Daigle. And look up, child.

0: Look up Lauren Daigle. It's now 22 minutes past midday. We've seen dramatic scenes, of course, from France and Spain over the past week as wildfires have forced tens of thousands of people to be evacuated. France's heatwave is expected to reach its peak today, with temperatures potentially rising to, and wait for this, 44 degrees Celsius. We think it's been warm here, 44 degrees Celsius. Here in Britain, a fire in the Cairn Gorms has been burning for the last 2 weeks. The emergency response to a wildfire in Derbyshire has also entered its third week. So what is it like for fighters who run towards these blazes rather than drive away from them? They're often on the scene for days on end. Mark Smith's a retired area commander and wildfire lead for the fire service in Northern Ireland and part of Firefighters for Christ. He's been telling Prime Minister James Lewis about what comes to mind when he sees footage of these latest fires.
1: From my perspective as an officer who is very much responsible for managing many of these incidents, it's about the safety of our responders and the agency responders, all the responders, not just the fire service, but all the responders at the scene. And very quickly moving on to the safety of our communities that these fires are impacting on, whether it's directly with fire or it's directly with smoke and the pollution, and especially some of our folks who maybe are in vulnerable situations with breathing issues or whatever. Those are the first things that come to mind, and the urgency of definitely saving life and protecting life has always been our priority in the services. You go to a house fire, very quickly we need to get in. We do set instant command up, but we need to get in quick, or a car fire or a rubbish fire somewhere. You go in quick, hit it quick, get water onto it quick, get it put out. But in a big fire, a wildfire that's going to spread a long distance and go over a long distance, you need to set your resources in and the structure in to keep everyone safe, because that's what becomes a priority.
2: What's going through your mind at that point? Because you've got to have some mettle to be sort of turning up at an incident people are going to be running away from. How do you prepare for that? Does faith play a role as well for you?
1: Well, for me personally, yes, of course. And I always believed, I mean, I was in the service nearly 31 years. I believed that God called me into there, and that was part of my service. It comes with training, but there's a bit of personality around your understanding of risk and your management of risk, understanding the training that's needed, that it becomes almost muscle memory, that we train so much, we train so hard. And that's why it's important for services to keep their training very, very good. And then whenever it kicks in, you naturally kick into putting everything into place. Very much like faith in many ways, James. You spend time with the Lord, you spend time in his word, you spend time listening to him, so that when it's needed, that's a time you can stand on that. So I can bring similar similarities there, that they're great comparisons between your faith walk and your walk as an incident commander when you're in preparation and responding to a big incident.
2: How can we be practically responding with that? It's sort of like help on the ground, or how can we prayerfully be responding for the firefighters, for those involved in responding to these incidents?
1: A lot of these large fires aren't just managed by responders, but by voluntary groups and local community voluntary groups. Local community faith-based groups are quite involved in this as well, whether that's down to providing shelter and accommodation for evacuated towns and villages and what have you, or it's down to going to the helping support the responders by providing food or some sort of relief in that direction for them. So there's many things from a practical perspective. And the thing is, you will have a church, and you will probably have a church hall in many villages, in many small towns, where these fires can happen, and especially in rural areas, where there's a great community feel about it. We're not there to fight the fire, but we're there to support those who are. And there's nothing better than being able to go into a church hall somewhere or into a community hall somewhere, and people are serving you a hot meal or serving you cold drinks or whatever it is, if you're out fighting fires all day. So that's the first thing.

0: from a practical perspective. I think from a prayer perspective, the first thing we need to be praying about is our responders, that they keep safe. Because no matter what, if they're not safe and they're not kept safe, they can't fight fires and it starts to impact on them. And there are dangerous commitments to this. A lot of our fire services around the UK are what we call on-call retained. They're on a paid voluntary basis. So they have an ordinary job all day. Once the paycheck's off, they turn out to these fires. So I think we need to be praying for folks. And that fire has been going in the Cairngorm since the 15th of July. Praying that they have family life, they have work life, and they can get that balance as well as staying safe. And then the other thing I think we really do need to be praying for is the other agencies, not just our firefighters. There's a lot of agencies, a lot of volunteers, a lot of farmers, you know, people in big bulldozers and diggers cutting in lines for us, farmers supporting the crews getting up on the mountains. You have police officers keeping the scene safe. Right, you have ambulance workers coming and paramedics coming and supporting the responders and the community. So it's not just fire service, but it's every type of responder. The next thing then is really our community. I'm praying for people who are impacted either directly by the fire coming near their property or burning their forests or burning environment around there. It's really important for its livelihood of some of the community, but then also the community who's living within the smoke plume and being impacted by it. So it's about praying for those folks too, that they'll take all the right actions and do all the right things. And then I think it's really important as believers and as Christians, the Lord has given us this earth to look after it. And the damage this does to wildlife, to the environment. So I see responders, community, volunteers and people who live in the community. And then I think the environment's really important. We pray for that.
1: That was Mark Smith. He's a retired area commander for the fire service in Northern Ireland, discussing recent wildfires in Europe and the UK and how the church can respond. He was speaking with Premier's James Lewis. The time here on Daytime Premier Christian Radio, it's coming up to 12:30.
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0: City of Light, and Jerusalem. Rescuers in Kumamoto in Japan say a race is against time to find survivors trapped in a shopping mall. A 6.8 magnitude earthquake hit the district yesterday, situated in Kyushu, the most southern main island of Japan. 18 people are known to have died and 3 are missing. To make matters worse, temperatures there are high as well, into the high 30s. Rachel Carve also is a Christian writer who lived in Japan for 22 years, been involved in earthquake rescue efforts in the country previously. Premier's Anna Rhys Green asked her, what exactly is going on?
1: So the kind of scenes we're seeing right now, there are many images of the shopping centre, the Aeon Mall. And unfortunately, there was also an explosion. So the building itself is completely devastated. There are scenes of relief efforts, people trying to come to the area. There are also scenes of people lining up at evacuation centres, waiting for food, people in trucks, people giving out supplies. So it's quite visual and devastated at the moment.
2: And you've been involved in rescue efforts for previous earthquakes. Can you tell us what that looks like and what steps do you even take to begin to rebuild now?
1: So the government itself is mobilising what's called the self-defence force. So when I was in Kumamoto 10 years ago, you would see trucks arriving, you would see them setting up facilities for cleaning because people obviously are not able to go home, so they're in evacuation centres. You will also see local government and local teams coming together to figure out the logistics of how to get food to people, how to set up networks of communication. The actual relief, the rescue sections will be mostly done by the forces and the local police and fire fighters. So they are the main people because in this case, there's rubble. So their buildings have been collapsing. So there are actually a number of people unaccounted for, and a lot of people potentially are still trapped under buildings. So this is a very serious situation in the current earthquake.
2: And the heat has been a real issue for the country as well. Can you tell us how that exacerbates things?
1: Yes. I mean, Japan's summer for the last 10 years or so have become increasingly hot. So the average temperature in Japan in July, August would be around 35 degrees. But unfortunately, right now this week, the predicted temperatures will be as high as around 39. And we have very high humidity, usually 80 to 90%. So if you can imagine a 39 degree day plus 2 or 3 degrees hotter. And so there are many people who now are in evacuation centres have to line up for water. And I saw news reports this evening that some people are even having heat stroke whilst waiting for water as they're lining up. So the heat is a very big issue.
2: And you've been involved in these efforts in the past. How have you been able in those times to share your faith and to use your church background and heart to reach people?
1: So yeah, in the 2011 Great Eastern Earthquake, my church mobilized. So what happened is many local regional churches amazingly were some of the first responders. So teams were put together and we were there on the ground cleaning up, providing food, giving massage. So I think one of the first things is that the Christian community are very actively involved in the practical relieving of people's immediate needs. And there was a wonderful organization that began, a man called Jonathan Wilson started Crash Japan after that earthquake. And so now they have been responding to subsequent earthquakes. There was one in 2024 in January in Noto Peninsula on January the 1st, which is their national holiday. So I've personally seen the way that as Christians, we are living out our faith by being the hands that are helping people, you know, people who need food, people who need shelter and people who need comfort. So as a Christian, I think also you bring with you the presence of God. So I think when people experience Christians being physically there helping in disaster relief work, they don't just hear the gospel message, they get to see what Jesus would have been like. And we're not necessarily using it as an overt evangelism opportunity, but we are showing and demonstrating the love of Christ. And I know for a fact that there are a lot of local Japanese people in the Tohoku region following the earthquake, many people were impressed by the Christian response, and many, many people actually came to faith as a result of being helped by Christians during the earthquake time.
2: And what are some of the things we can be really praying for Japan over the next few months?
1: Please pray for those who are involved in the relief efforts, especially the self-defense force, the local government, the local volunteers. Please pray that people will be safe from heat stroke, that they will be able to find ways to keep cool. Currently, there's electrical outages, so air conditioners are not working. So please pray that they can get that up and running. And I think people can probably also donate to the Japan Red Cross, which is one of the best ways at the moment to get financial funds to those who need it in the area.
0: There have been big earthquakes in Kyushu, the southern main island of Japan. And that was Premier's Anna Rhys Green speaking with Rachel Carvoso. She's a Christian writer who's lived in Japan for 22 years and has been involved in earthquake rescue efforts. And our prayers and thoughts are going to the people who are involved in that and those who are trying to rescue them as well. The time here on Premier Christian Radio, it's now 19 minutes to 1 o'clock.
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0: Rivers and Robots, and the song's called Discovery. Now then, you might not be able to get to all the Christian festivals and events, but we'll bring you. We'll bring you some of the joy and the atmosphere as well. We've been at Wildfires, and are you on social media? I know we talk about social media sometimes being a negative thing, but Premier Radio is on Instagram, and I've just been watching a video of... Let me actually turn the sound up. There we are. Yeah. What does it take to broadcast live from a summer festival? That's Jamie. Yeah. That is our Jamie. They're looking for a shed, a wooden shack where they can... The prayers were answered, basically. The prayers were answered because they built a shed for them. There's Lydia jumping up and down, and Max as well. And they set up all the equipment that they needed to be able to broadcast live from Wildfires. So if you want to look behind the scenes, do have a little look on social media. Well, next week, from Monday to Friday, they'll be at the New Horizons in Coleraine in Northern Ireland. You'll get to hear from speakers, worship leaders and exhibitors without having to leave home. Just from 10 o'clock each morning, Monday to Friday, next week, as we bring a New Horizon to your living room, car, workplace or wherever you're listening. My thanks to everybody who's been a part of the programme today. My thanks to Yenny for putting me on air. It's time for me to say cheerio. I've got to go and look after the kids this afternoon, the grandchildren, but I'll be back, God willing, if I make it. Pray for me. I'll be back tomorrow morning, 10 o'clock, with more daytime here on Premier Christian. Time now for Be Still and Know with the Reverend Jonathan Edwards.
1: Hi, I'm Jonathan Edwards, and this is Be Still and Know. Let's hear what God is saying to us today. Acts chapter 4, verses 29 and 30. Now, Lord, consider their threats and enable your servants.

They prayed for yet more miraculous signs and wonders. The pressure of the authorities wasn't going to silence them for a moment. I've had the privilege of meeting with a number of Christians who suffered greatly for their faith. During the communist era, I visited Romania and met Christians who faced repeated threats because of their faith. In Pakistan, I recall meeting a man who'd been rejected by his family and thrown out of his village because he became a Christian. He had been threatened with death if he returned. I have so much respect for those who've had to exhibit real courage and boldness to maintain their Christian witness. Such threats are not typical of our society, but it still requires considerable boldness to speak up for Jesus when people are instinctively suspicious and even nervous of those who have strong religious convictions. We need to pray for godly boldness so that we speak up for the Lord, whatever reaction we face. So let me ask you a question. Do you consider that you need more boldness to speak about your faith? And now let me pray with you. Loving God, help us to share the good news with grace and with boldness.

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1: Well, I'm so glad you joined me today. 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
5: Psalm 37, verses 7 to 13. Be still before the Lord and wait patiently for him. Do not fret when people succeed in their ways, when they carry out their wicked schemes. Refrain from anger and turn from wrath. Do not fret. It leads only to evil. For those who are evil will be destroyed, but those who hope in the Lord will inherit the land. A little while, and the wicked will be no more. Though you look for them, they will not be found. But the meek will inherit the land and enjoy peace and prosperity. The wicked plot against the righteous and gnash their teeth at them. But the Lord laughs at the wicked, for he knows their day is coming.
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8: Good afternoon, I'm James Lewis. The Prime Minister's indicated he doesn't back current proposals to legalise assisted dying in England and Wales.
9: And I don't say that there shouldn't be a debate at some point about those issues. Personally, I think there's something that needs to happen first, and that's the fixing of the funding of palliative care and social care.
8: Legislation is being reintroduced by Labour's Lauren Edwards when Parliament returns in September. The last attempt was backed by MPs but failed to clear the House of Lords in time. Lib Dem MP Tim Farron has described Andy Burnham's decision as wise. The host of Premier's A Mucky Business podcast said on X that unless everyone can access high-quality palliative care, assisted dying would feel like the only option for the poorest and those from minority groups. It's as the PM's accelerated a review into the social care sector, calling past failings a major dereliction of public duty. He's refused to rule out tax increases to pay for reforms ahead of a meeting with opposition leaders later. Elsewhere, the Diocese of Leicester says it's deeply saddened by a fire at the historic church in the city. Firefighters were called to St Andrew's Church overnight as smoke was seen billowing out across Leicester. The roof of the 160-year-old place of worship is thought to have been severely damaged. The diocese has asked people not to speculate about the fire's cause until the facts are fully known. A funeral that was due to take place there today has been relocated. A teenage hitman has been found guilty of travelling from England to Norway to carry out a

0: contract killing on behalf of an Iran-linked crime gang. According to her, 19-year-old Johannes Natland agreed to shoot an unknown target for more than £21,000. Christians are being urged to pray for Kumamoto, Japan, where at least 18 people are now known to be dead after yesterday's earthquake. One of those killed is said to be a foreigner. Some of the most serious damage was caused by a suspected gas explosion which ripped through a shopping centre. Rachel Carvoso is a Christian writer who's lived in Japan for 22 years and has been involved in earthquake rescue efforts. She tells Premier that the humidity, hot summers and are making things difficult for emergency crews.
1: Please pray for those who are involved in the relief efforts, especially the self-defense force, the local government, the local volunteers. Please pray that people will be safe from heat stroke.
0: And the Environment Agency has declared half of England is in drought following record low rain and high temperatures. Most water companies have already implemented measures to save water, including hosepipe bans. Sky Science and Technology editor Tom Clark explains what the announcement means.
2: Moves to levels that affect industrial users of water, for example, farmers who abstract water from rivers to irrigate their land if they've been permitted to do that. Water companies and the Environment Agency now get further powers to restrict water use where appropriate or ration it to higher priority users.
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0: Hot and humid for much of England this afternoon. London sees 33 degrees Celsius, Birmingham sitting at 27. Meanwhile, Scotland and Northern Ireland are considerably cooler. Edinburgh is 19 degrees Celsius with cloudy skies and outbreaks of showery rain, while Belfast sees 20 degrees Celsius and similar cloudy conditions with patchy rain. Over in Wales, patchy rain is easing to clearer spells, Cardiff reaching 24 degrees. That's the latest from the Premier News team. For more stories from a Christian perspective, head to premierchristian.news.
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5: Just after 1 o'clock, good afternoon to you and happy Wednesday. Josh keeping you company for the next few hours. And right now in the beautiful Lake District, the Keswick Convention currently taking place. And I tell you what, each week, each day, in fact, for the next few weeks, we are taking you on a journey with them for the daily Bible teaching. The speaker is Andy Robinson, the training director at the South Central Gospel Partnership, and he's continuing his theme right now of Your Kingdom Come. So settle in and let's head to the Lake District.
6: Matthew chapter 9, starting at verse 36. When he saw the crowds, he had compassion on them because they were harassed and helpless, like sheep without a shepherd. Then he said to his disciples, "The harvest is plentiful, but the workers are few. Ask the Lord of the harvest, therefore, to send out workers into his harvest field." Jesus called his 12 disciples to him and gave them authority to drive out impure spirits and to heal every disease and illness. These are the names of the 12 apostles. First, Simon, who is called Peter, and his brother Andrew. James, son of Zebedee, and his brother John. Philip and Bartholomew. Thomas and Matthew, the tax collector. James, son of Alphaeus, and Thaddeus. Simon the Zealot, and Judas Iscariot, who betrayed him. These 12 Jesus sent out with the following instructions. Do not go among the Gentiles or enter any town of the Samaritans. Go rather to the lost sheep of Israel. As you go, proclaim this message. The kingdom of heaven has come near. Heal those who are ill, raise the dead, cleanse those who have leprosy, drive out demons. Freely you have received, freely give. Do not get any gold or silver or copper to take with you in your belts. No bag for the journey or extra shirt or sandals or a staff. For the worker is worth his keep. Whatever town or village you enter, search there for some worthy person and stay at their house until you leave. As you enter the home, give it your greeting. If the home is deserving, let your peace rest on it. If it is not, let your peace return to you. If anyone will not welcome you or listen to your words, leave that home or town and shake off the dust on your feet. Truly I tell you, it will be more bearable for Sodom and Gomorrah on the day of judgment than for that town. I am sending you out like sheep among wolves. Therefore, be as shrewd as snakes and as innocent as doves. Be on your guard. You will be handed over to the local councils and be flogged in the synagogues. On my account, you will be brought before governors and kings as witnesses to them and to the Gentiles. But when they arrest you, do not worry about what to say or how to say it. At that time, you will be given what to say, for it will not be you speaking, but the Spirit of your Father speaking through you.
7: Well, morning, everybody.

Be lovely to see you again. The story is told of a British ambassador to the United States a number of years ago. And it was December, and a local radio station got in touch with him. "What would you like for Christmas?" And his response was, "You know, that's very kind of you. You don't really need to get me anything, but, you know, a small box of chocolates would be lovely." Now, to be honest, he thought very little of it until Christmas Day, and the radio was on in the background, and he and his wife were listening to the news. And finally, we asked various ambassadors what they would like for Christmas. The French ambassador would like world peace. The German ambassador would like an end to poverty, and the British ambassador would like a small box of chocolates. Now, to be honest, I'm fairly convinced that story isn't actually true, but you can tell why preachers love it. Because our desires can be fairly small. You know, our lives can be caught up with the equivalent of small boxes of chocolates when there is much else going on in the world. To remember our questions from day one, we thought about who is the king? What is he like? And my hope is over the last couple of mornings, we have been thrilled by the magnificence and the triumph of our King Jesus. And then we said we would cover, what is the kingdom like? And we've seen that this kingdom that one day Jesus will usher in fully deals with all the biggest problems that humanity faces. A kingdom where sickness, sin, death, evil, they're all abolished. But then we have this third question. What are the people of the kingdom like? What are we supposed to be like? And we've seen hints as we've gone along. We are to be people of faith. Do you remember that centurion? "I don't deserve you, Jesus, but I trust the power of your word." Hints, but this morning, that's going to come into fuller focus. Because I guess until this point in Matthew's gospel, by and large, the disciples have been observers. You know, they heard the Sermon on the Mount. They've watched Jesus performing various miracles. They haven't actually done very much. But now, they, and by extension, we, get involved. We saw at the verse at the end of our passage yesterday, Jesus went through all the towns and villages, teaching in their synagogues, proclaiming the good news of the kingdom, healing every disease and illness. And in many ways, in Matthew's gospel, that verse ends the section where Jesus has been proclaiming and demonstrating the kingdom. Now we're at a pivot point. It's about to change. And Jesus is going to invite his disciples to have a completely new perspective. He is going to reorientate their lives and their ambitions. And maybe that's what he's going to do for us this morning. A number of years ago, I read Chris Wright's book, Chris Wright, who's spoken a number of times here at Keswick. And he's written a book called The Mission of God. It's quite a big tome, about 500 pages, speaking about the way in which the theme of God's mission runs all the way through the scriptures. But actually, it was a line in his conclusion where he was applying all this. A number of years ago, I read it, and it blew me away. Listen to what he wrote. We ask, where does God fit into the story of my life? When the real question is, where does my little life fit into the great story of God's mission? Do you see the difference? You know, we have our life, we have our work, our family, our hobbies, and we kind of want God to be part of that. But there is a different way of looking at life. Feel like the whole of life is about serving, joining in God's great mission.
And we see our hobbies and our family and our

work is all part of that. God is on mission and we get to join in. And that's the invitation that Jesus gives to his disciples and to us this morning, to reorientate our lives, to say, this is what Jesus is doing in the world, and our great privilege is to join in with that. That's where we're going this morning, reorientating perhaps our lives. But what might that look like? What could that involve for us? Firstly, it seems to me, that will involve seeing the world as Jesus sees it. Verse 36, Jesus looks at the crowds. And we know from the last few chapters he's helped some, but he is aware at one level he's barely scratched the surface. Because there is a crowd, and what he sees are sheep without a shepherd. Here's a group of people with nobody to direct them because it's a group that has been failed by its leaders. And so they have no clarity about the purpose of life, no idea what to live for, no knowledge of life beyond the grave. Sheep without a shepherd. And do you notice? As Jesus sees these people, he is full of compassion. Isn't that good news? You know, as Jesus sees people lost, uncertain, no idea where to go, compassion rises within him. But in some ways, this passage is surprising, because I don't know about you, Jesus sees people as sheep without a shepherd, and he stands and he says, I am the good shepherd. Isn't that where you expect it to go? Because at one level, of course, that's true. But here, it goes in a different direction. As Jesus sees sheep without a shepherd, well, he's going to insist that workers are needed. Others are needed to go and meet the needs of this great multitude. Because that's where he goes in a second image. Jesus looks out at the world, verse 37, and says, the harvest is plentiful, but the workers are few. And it's a powerful image, actually. Here is sort of corn, and it's fully grown, and it needs to be brought back in, and yet there's not enough people doing it. And it's almost a tragic image, actually, because, of course, unless there are workers to bring it in, the corn is just going to wither and die in the field. And so there's an urgent need for workers to bring the harvest in. And Jesus looks around at the world, and those are the two pictures. Sheep without a shepherd, a harvest field that needs to be brought in. And that stirs up, as it were, compassion. Now, I don't think Jesus would look at our world very differently to that. I mean, just think about our culture, where people are trying to work out their own identity, where people, by and large, are trying to get through life without reference to God, where people have got no idea what lies beyond the grave. I mean, isn't this true of our culture? Sheep without a shepherd? And it attracts Jesus' compassion. And I want to say that's glorious news because, to coin a phrase, my only hope is that when I was lost and had no idea where to go, Jesus looked at me with compassion. That's my only hope. That's your only hope. But this passage also gives a sense of responsibility to the disciples. The fact that Jesus sees the world like this means that disciples are going to have responsibility. And we will only live our lives rightly, it seems to me, if we see the world through Jesus' eyes. I think this can go wrong for us in a couple of ways, slightly depending on our personalities. To be honest, there are Christians
who look at a world where people are going their own way, people aren't referring to God, people are defining their own identity. And to be honest, that arouses anger, a sort of deep sense of anger, resentment. And occasionally that kind of ripples out, Christians sounding quite angry. Or perhaps for other personality types, and this is my temptation, it's just apathy. I mean, we're kind of used to living in a world, aren't we, where people don't know God, don't follow Jesus, and so kind of we're used to it, and we frankly stop caring about it. And so we don't see through Jesus' eyes. We don't see sheep without a shepherd. We don't look at the world and see a harvest field that needs to be brought in. Whereas if we see the world as Jesus sees it, it will call forth a response, because that's what Jesus wants from his disciples. The harvest is plentiful, the workers are few, and so ask the Lord of the harvest, therefore, to send out workers for his harvest fields. You know what? The disciples need to plead to the director of mission for are those who will be out in the harvest field with a conscious desire to bring people to the shepherd, to bring people home. Now, that could apply in a whole heap of different ways. I've already alluded to the fact that I think within our country, as I look at the generation coming up, there is a desperate need for those who will lead churches, who will be workers in that way. And what are we to do about that? Pray, Jesus says. Pray that the Lord would be stirring hearts to give people a desire to do that, even when sometimes it will be costly. But it won't just be that. I mean, in some ways, I don't want to define worker too tightly, because it could be that the way that works is somebody in secular employment working from home. But actually, the deepest desire of their heart is, I want to bring people home. I want to bring people to Jesus. Or maybe our concern is for places within this country which are less reached, where there are fewer gospel-preaching churches, or we think of parts of the world where it is still very difficult to hear about Jesus. And if our lives are being reorientated, that will produce a concern in us, a compassion. I mean, compassion, it's challenging, isn't it? Because the nature of compassion is you feel pain, and you feel pain at the fact that Jesus' name is not heard. And that drives us to prayer. Lord, I hate it that in my community, so few of us follow Jesus. Oh, won't you raise up those who are seeking to speak of him? Oh, Lord, that country, even some countries relatively close to us in parts of Europe where there are relatively few believers. Oh, Lord, for workers, don't you see? Actually, if we begin to see the world as Jesus sees us, it begins to affect our prayers. But then there's a second step, because those who are having their desires redirected, firstly, they see the world as Jesus sees it, but then secondly, they seek to be involved in the kingdom being proclaimed. I mean, it's interesting, isn't it? Jesus gets the disciples to pray, and then, as so often happens, they turn out to be the answers to those prayers. Now, truth be told, the first few verses of chapter 10 can be slightly tricky. Not so much because of what they mean, but really how they apply to us. Because it seems to me we can't go straight across from Matthew 10 to this is what mission should look like for us today. Because I'm quite glad mission today doesn't look like verse 5. Do not go among the Gentiles. I mean, to be honest, I would be pretty stuffed if people had followed that command forever and ever. Or, to be honest, some of the things that are said to the disciples, I'm not necessarily convinced are what mission should always be about today. So verse 8, heal those who are ill, raise the dead. Now,
I don't know what happens in your small groups, but my guess is your leader doesn't say, so raise any dead people this week,

And if not, why not? My guess is that's probably not quite what is intended for us today. There may well be different views around the tent as to the extent to which we expect miraculous healing today. That's fine. But my guess is none of us are saying raising the dead is a normal part of our evangelism week by week. And I think that's because there is something specific about this mission. It is given to the apostles. So you get that emphasized, actually. Verse 1, Jesus called his 12 disciples to him, and then you get their names listed, verses 2 to 4. These 12, verse 5, Jesus sent out. And it does seem to me, within God's plan, these 12 do end up having a specific responsibility. They are those, at least 11 of them, who are going to be, as it were, the authenticated spokespeople for Jesus, who are going to explain the truth of his death and resurrection and all that means. And you see that working out in Acts particularly. And so there is, I think, something time-specific about this. This is, if you like, the first training experience for these 12. Now, that's not to say that Matthew's gospel lacks a concern of mission in our era. Funnily enough, of course, when you get to Matthew 28, Matthew's gospel ends with a Great Commission. And it seems to me the time scale in mind for the Great Commission is until Jesus comes back. Remember what he says, surely I'm with you to the end of the age. And the Great Commission, it seems to me, is about mission until Jesus comes back. And it will involve making disciples, not just of Israel, of all nations. And the emphasis will be teaching, baptizing people, teaching them to obey everything Jesus has commanded. And so it seems to me we can't go quite across from Matthew 10 straight to us. But nevertheless, there are, it seems to me, important principles in this mission that the 12 have that will be important for us to get our heads around. Firstly, we're going to see the message that they proclaim. Now, it is always important, it seems to me, if you're going to be involved in mission evangelism, to have clarity about your message. A number of years ago, I was on a Christian Union committee, and we had a mission week, an events week coming up. And so we decided we wanted to sort of give the Christian Union clothes that they could wear. And the mission was all about John's gospel. And so we had a great idea, you know, in John's gospel, Jesus is constantly saying, I am, I am, I am. And so we came up with some great clothing where, in inverted commas, we had, I am, dot, dot, dot, Jesus. And we put this on the back of hoodie tops. The slide form, of course, from a distance, you couldn't see the inverted commas or the dot, dot, dot. And so we tried to get loads of students around Oxford to wear these hoodies that from a distance said, I am Jesus. Now, strangely, most of the Christian Union was quite wise and didn't want to buy these. So somewhere in Oxford, there is a box of I am Jesus hoodies that nobody ever wanted to buy. Now, actually, there are two in my CU committee around here. Just spot them, they'll be the people looking quite embarrassed at the moment. But mercifully, there is a much clearer message that these 12 are given. Do you notice verse 7? As you go, proclaim this message, the kingdom of heaven has come near. Now, we've seen the nature of this kingdom over the last couple of days. And we've seen that in some ways, the application comes in various ways. At one level, as we've seen the glorious kingdom, it motivates us to pray, your kingdom come. And we saw particularly yesterday that the application of this coming kingdom is faith, is trust. As we face the agonies of a fallen world, we trust Jesus. But what we see here is that as well as that, the kingdom must be proclaimed. If you have an antidote to all the worst things in the world, that has to be got out. That has to be
announced. And in many ways, that mission will be a continuation of what Jesus did. They have a similar message, the kingdom of heaven has come near. What they do in verse 8 is very similar to what Jesus did. And that is a New Testament emphasis. Of course, at one level, Jesus' mission, it is gloriously complete. His death and resurrection doesn't need to be repeated. But by the time Jesus ascends to heaven, there is still about, 500 believers in a small part of the world. And his mission continues through the disciples, through the apostles. And it seems to me them, by extension, through us. And you do realize, by the way, this is the most important thing going on in our world at the moment. Because this is the thing that will last forever, the ongoing mission of Jesus. I've always wondered what the 10 o'clock news would be like if God were the editor. Here is the news at 10. Today, people in the Muslim world are acknowledging Jesus as king. Today, a church in the UK has just decided to plant in a less rich community. In Keswick, Christians are being motivated to serve God's mission. And in other news, Andy Burnham's become Prime Minister and Donald Trump has tweeted something. You know, that's how it should work, isn't it? Because if you think about what is the most important stuff going on in the world right now that will last forever, it's that. Because this is what Jesus continues to do through his disciples. And so the kingdom that we've thought about has to be proclaimed. You see that it's a continuation of what Jesus has done. And just notice the motivation of it, end of verse 8. Freely you have received, freely give. Don't you love that? Actually, these disciples are to think, I've had all these benefits, and they're free, and that motivates me just to give of myself to others. We had a mathematical equation on day one. Here's another one. Big appreciation of grace will lead to big engagement in mission. Do you see? When you grasp love that is so amazing and so divine, what you want to do is give your soul, your life, your all, including in getting the name of Jesus around the world. Oh, it's what keeps motivating the Apostle Paul. Think of all that he did to get the gospel out. What was his heartbeat? The Son of God, he loved me, he gave himself for me. And that's what motivates him to keep giving of himself. Now, as that happens, what will be the response? Well, the response is going to be slightly mixed. They're going to go out and they'll be looking for hospitality. They enter the home, and I guess if the home is welcoming, they will, like Jesus, let me get this right, eat with sinners. But as well as those who are going to welcome him, them, there will be those who are going to push back a little bit. If anyone will not welcome you or listen to your words, leave that home or town. And so the expectation that these disciples will have as they're engaged in mission is that there will be a mixed response. And interestingly, right at the end of chapter 10, Jesus explains what is going on there. Verse 40, anyone who welcomes you welcomes me. Anyone who welcomes me welcomes the one who sent me. So actually there will be those, the disciples, they're preaching the kingdom and people say yes. And in welcoming the disciples, they are welcoming Jesus. And in welcoming Jesus, they are welcoming God. And yet Jesus is also pretty realistic. Some won't welcome you. Now it seems to me vital, if as God's people we are going to be engaged in getting the kingdom out,
that we have right

expectations like that. I mean, you know how it works, don't you? Personalities are different. Some personalities have their glass half full. Some people have their glass half empty. Others can't ever find the glass. You know, there are just sort of different personalities around. And it seems to me there are helpful things here for each personality. Years ago, I worked with students with at UCCF, and it was always fun praying with students ahead of a mission week, an events week, because there would always be the most delightful optimist. Lord, we pray that everybody on campus will become a Christian next week. And I loved the enthusiasm, and I also thought, I think Jesus warns there will be a bit of a mixed response. And there's always a slight danger if you don't realize that's kind of what's going to happen, because you'll kind of burn out and be discouraged. But to be honest, my bigger concern is for people like me, you know, the kind of cynical pessimists, because we really don't expect anybody to respond to the message. It's all going to be negative, at which point, frankly, there's not a lot of point. And we retreat from mission. Whereas what Jesus is doing here throughout this section, actually, particularly as we get to chapter 13, is giving us right expectations. There will be a mixture. The wheat and the weeds, they will go together. There will be different soil that the seed lands on. But at the same time, the kingdom is like a tiny mustard seed. And it grows to be the biggest tree in the field. And I tell you, I love that parable so much for this reason. It is undeniably true. Because if you think about it, when Jesus told that parable, he was talking to 12 people in a not very important part of the Roman Empire. Quite a little seed. And today, there are estimated to be about 700 million evangelical believers around the world. Because that mustard seed has grown into the biggest tree in the field. And so actually, as we engage in the kingdom being proclaimed, we do so realistically, but can I also say optimistically? There will be those who welcome the message, because the kingdom grows to be the biggest tree in the field. Don't you want to be involved in something that will last forever? Whose triumph is ultimately guaranteed? And Jesus says the kingdom must be proclaimed. But thirdly, those who have their lives reorientated will be prepared to be a sheep in a world of wolves. I'm sending you out, Jesus says, like sheep amongst wolves. Now, if you think about it, that is quite a graphic image, isn't it? Try to imagine these disciples as sort of little vulnerable sheep, and out there, nasty wolves. And frankly, you think the best advice at this point would be lock the doors. You know, sheep, wolves, lock the doors. Whatever, don't go out there. And let's be honest, that can be a challenge for the church. It's much nicer in here. Lock the doors. But of course, Jesus takes the opposite path with his disciples. Sheep, wolves, out you go. I'm sending you. Wonder whether Jesus in your mind says that. Because the real one does. And Jesus is profoundly realistic here. Because Jesus says that normal Christian ministry will involve opposition. And that opposition will come in three particular forms. Firstly, they will face religious opposition. Be on your guard. You will be handed over to the local councils, be flogged in the synagogues. And of course, that is what happens in the early church. Some of the opposition comes from within the established people of God, flogged in the synagogues. That happens to the Apostle Paul 5 times. And not just in their era. Down through the history of the church, some of the most painful opposition has come from within the people of God. John Bunyan spent 12 years in prison. In some ways, that was a good thing. Pilgrim's Progress got written.

But he did miss seeing his children grow up. And that was agonizing. Why was he in prison? Well, because he was preaching without an official license and he refused to stop preaching. And you know the person who reported him to the authorities? It was his local vicar. And you just get an example of opposition within the people of God. And can I say, I know within this tent there will be those who are thinking, actually the main thing that is stopping me being involved in God's mission at times is opposition from within God's people. And we shouldn't be surprised, because Jesus warns his disciples that will be the case. Or you will get opposition from secular authorities, verse 18, governors, kings, and so on. And of course, down through the early church, persecution by the Roman Empire, and through history of the church, well, we think today of our brothers and sisters in prison, for instance, in a communist government in North Korea, because ongoingly, opposition from secular authorities is part of the Christian experience. Or for some, the most painful experience will be family opposition. Brother will betray brother to death, verse 21. A father, his child, children will rebel against their parents and have them put to death. In the most severest cases of persecution, family members encourage to inform on other family members if they're showing interest in Jesus. Again, an agonizing experience for some of our brothers and sisters around the world. My guess is for us it will be lesser. But I suspect there will be some who do want to be wholeheartedly committed to God's mission, wherever in the world that takes you. But the main opposition comes from parents saying, no, please don't do that. Or from children, do you see? And there will be a pain and there will be an agony to that. And I want to say it is vital for us to have the right expectations. You see, Jesus isn't giving unrealistic ideas to his disciples. Hey, go and do mission. Everybody will think you're wonderful. No. Our expectation is that at times it will be hard. And it seems to me at times the chief challenge is not so much opposition as the fact that when there is opposition, we just want to duck out. And Jesus says, I'm sending you like sheep amongst wolves. I mean, let's be honest, Peter needs to hear this, because within a couple of years, he's going to be faced with a servant girl saying, you knew him, didn't you? And we need to hear it. Because opposition, whether it is from within the people of God, secular authorities, even family, is part of the normal experience of being Christians engaging in mission. And we can't complain he didn't tell us. And the great goal in the midst of that, verse 22, you will be hated by everyone because of me, but the one who stands firm. Again and again this week, we're reminded there is a battle, and the call in the midst of it is, stand firm. Why does that happen? Well, it happens because we're following Jesus. The student is not above the teacher, nor a servant above his master. Jesus is the one who is heading towards the cross, who is heading towards the most unfair opposition this world has ever experienced. And Jesus says, my students can't expect anything radically different. Now, my guess is, as I've mentioned that, there are sources of pain going on around the room. And my hope is at one level there is an encouragement. The fact that this is happening is not because everything has gone wrong. It's actually because things are turning out just as Jesus said they would. Don't be discouraged. But it raises a question. And the question is this: if that is part of the experience, how on earth do we do it?
Here's the fourth and final thing. Don't be afraid, but put Jesus first. The call we've seen is to stand firm. How do you do that? Well, Jesus says something three times. Verse 26, don't be afraid of them. So again in verse 28, do not be afraid of those who kill the body. Verse 31, so don't be afraid. I suspect for most of us, the reason we struggle to be engaged in mission of different forms is fear. You've probably worked out I'm slightly odd. One of the ways in which my oddness works out is this. I actually quite enjoy doing this. If you put me in front of one person who's not a Christian and get me to talk about Jesus, my mouth closes because I'm afraid. But you know, what will the reaction be like? And my guess is, maybe you wouldn't do the quite enjoying this bit, but my guess is that sort of fear is around the room. How do we get past it? Well, Jesus gives three reasons not to be afraid. The first is this. He says, verse 26, there is nothing concealed that will not be disclosed or hidden that will not be made known. You know, one day everything will be revealed. Actually, the opposition of the opponents, they're going to look foolish. The glory of Jesus, that will be made known. And so in the light of that, if you get that in your head, the fact that one day the truth will be seen, that'll motivate us not to be afraid now. Such that verse 27, what we hear in the dark, we speak. What is whispered in our ear, we proclaim. We're not to be afraid because one day everything will be revealed. We're not to be afraid because the Lord is the one we should be fearing. Don't be afraid of those who kill the body but cannot kill the soul. Be afraid of the one who can destroy both soul and body in hell. Polycarp was a bishop in the second century. At actually the age of 86, in the midst of the persecution across the Roman Empire, he ended up on trial for his life. And he was essentially encouraged to recant his faith. And he responds to his persecutor in two famous comments. 86 years I have served him, and he has never done me any wrong. How can I disown my Lord now? Or perhaps the most relevant one actually for our purposes, you try to frighten me with the fire that burns for an hour and you forget the fire that never goes out. And you see what Polycarp has got there? He's got a healthy fear above all else in God. That means he won't give way to his persecutor. But the third reason we're not to be afraid is because God cares for us. You know, if God is the one who cares for the sparrows, he cares for us. Don't be afraid. You're worth more than many sparrows. Even the very hairs on your head, easier for some than others, even the very hairs on your head are numbered. God is the one who cares for us.

Christ. Just living lives marked by fear, that is pretty exhausting, actually. It's much easier to be liberated. How do we get liberated? By these truths sinking into us. Perhaps particularly, actually, that truth, the Spirit is with me, God cares for me. You do know the question that the Christian asks every morning is this: what are the Spirit and I going to do together today? Because if you think about it, we're not going to do it apart, because he lives within us. What are the Holy Spirit and I going to do together today? And maybe, as we grasp that, there might be a greater willingness for the name of Jesus to come out of our mouths. Now, you've been lovely this week, and various people have been coming up to me, "Oh, Andy, it's been so encouraging." Slightly aware that might be less the case this morning. Sheep amongst wolves, slightly less encouraging. How do we get to a place where we want to engage in this sort of thing? Well, let me move forward to verse 38. "Whoever does not take up their cross and follow me is not worthy of me. Whoever finds their life will lose it. Whoever loses their life for me, for my sake, will find it." Do you see how radical that is? As we think about our various ambitions for life, Jesus is saying to us, do you want to miss out? It's the kind of worst thing, particularly for teenagers, isn't it? Missing out. Do you want to miss out? Here's how to miss out. Try and hold on to your life. Try and hold on to your security. Try and hold on to your comfort. Try and hold on to your respectability. Do you want to miss out? Hold on to your life, and do you know what? You'll lose it. Friends, do you want to find life as it is meant to be? Life in all its fullness. Life in living for something that matters. Do you want that? Jesus says, do you know the way to get there? Whoever loses their life for my sake will find it. I so want us to believe this. The best way to live life is to lose your life for Jesus. That is the way to find life as it is meant to be. That is the chief way to make your life count. And that'll mean different things for different people, but don't we want that? Because actually, as we see a glorious king and a wonderful coming kingdom, Jesus says this kingdom must be proclaimed because people are sheep without a shepherd. There's a harvest field to be brought in, and the people who will be engaged in that are those saying, I'm happy to lose my life for Jesus. What might that mean? Oh, it'll definitely impact our prayers. Perhaps slightly fewer, please may the sun shine on my holiday. Perhaps slightly more, Lord, that part of the world where there's an urgent need for workers, Lord, won't you raise them up? Maybe an impact financially. I've not really got to verse 42, but there Jesus speaks about the reward for those who even give a little bit of water to his disciples who are engaged in mission. And for some of us, we may well be able to give more than a little cup of water. And actually, the most effective way we can serve Jesus' mission might well be in our financial giving. For others of us, it will be staying where we are, but beginning to see where we are more as a mission field, see our work colleagues, our friends, as sheep without a shepherd, and our compassion will go towards them such that we are more desperate for them to come to Jesus. For others, it might be we do stay where we are, but actually we end up engaged in different sort of work as part of Jesus' mission. For others of us, it may well be that the Lord of the harvest is stirring our hearts to places in the world where it is harder to know Jesus. And that's the calling in our lives. And there will be fear in that, but you know the good news?
his

0: Spirit is with us. There is so much potential for good in this tent. So much potential for good. And the name of Jesus rippling out. So I wonder, will we heed those words that we started with? We ask, where does God fit into my life? When the real question is, where does my little life fit into the great story of God's mission? Because here, Jesus is reorientating his disciples. And maybe that's what he wants to do for us this morning. Let's pray. Lord Jesus, as we sit in your presence this morning, we simply want to pray the prayer that you taught your disciples, that you teach us to pray. Lord of the harvest, as we think about a harvest field, as we think about sheep without a shepherd, please won't you stir people, maybe even including us, to be workers in that harvest field, we pray, for your glory. Amen.
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6: On the evening of that first day of the week, when the disciples were together with the doors locked for fear of the Jewish leaders, Jesus came and stood among them and said, "Peace be with you." After he said this, he showed them his hands and sighed. The disciples were overjoyed when they saw the Lord. Again, Jesus said, "Peace be with you. As the Father has sent me, I am sending you." And with that, he breathed on them and said, "Receive the Holy Spirit. If you forgive anyone's sins, their sins are forgiven. If you do not forgive them, they are not forgiven."
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9: Good afternoon, I'm James Lewis. Andy Burnham's given a major hint that he doesn't back current proposals to legalise assisted dying in England and Wales. The Prime Minister says that debate should be shelved until end-of-life care is fixed, ahead of a Labour MP reintroducing the legislation to Parliament in September. It's as he's called social care in England as unfair as American healthcare, bringing forward a review into the sector by a year. The PM's admitted there could be difficult decisions on tax to fund any reforms, but insists they'd save the NHS billions of pounds each year. Stephen Hammersley is CEO of Christian charity Pilgrim's Friend Society. He tells Premier he's encouraged by Burnham's commitment.
10: It's welcome that he's spending his political capital on trying to take forward adult social care. It's a really good idea. He's trying to do it cross-party. And it's really good that he's using the Louise Casey Commission to do that.
9: Elsewhere, a seven-year-old boy pulled from the sea in Essex a week ago has died. His teenage cousin and her mother also drowned off the coast of West Mersey last Wednesday. The Diocese of Leicester says it's deeply saddened by the fire at a historic

0: historic church in the city. Firefighters were called to St Andrew's Church overnight as smoke was seen billowing out across Leicester. The roof of the 160-year-old place of worship is thought to have been severely damaged. The diocese has asked people not to speculate about the fire's cause until the facts are fully known. A funeral that was due to take place there today has been relocated. Searches continue for survivors after an earthquake struck southern Japan, causing a shopping centre to collapse. The 6.8 magnitude quake hit Kumamoto on Kyushu Island. The Japanese Prime Minister says 18 people are now believed to have died. Rachel Cavaroso is a Christian who lived in Japan for 22 years and helped with earthquake recovery operations in the past. She tells Premier what authorities are dealing with in 38-degree heat.
1: When I was in Kumamoto 10 years ago, you would see trucks arriving. You would see them setting up facilities for cleaning because people obviously are not able to go home. So they're in evacuation centres. This is a very serious situation.
0: Christian Solidarity Worldwide is calling for Nigerian authorities to take urgent action to secure the release of 37 worshippers who've been held captive for more than 3 months. 7 people were killed in the Easter Sunday abductions at Catholic and Evangelical churches in southern Kaduna State, with others thought to have died from hunger while in captivity. The Religious Freedom Watchdog says a heavily armed Fulani militia is responsible, holding Christians in open air until a ransom equivalent to £165,000 is paid. And the Archbishop of Canterbury has been meeting with Mothers Union members on the third day of her visit to Ghana. Most Reverend Sarah Mullally's heard about how they're supporting families and women across Accra, encouraging them to stay rooted in Christ so the ministry can grow strong.
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0: Across much of England, it's a very hot one, with London experiencing 32 degrees Celsius under clear skies. Manchester sits around 25 degrees. Scotland, however, is much cooler, with temperatures around 19 degrees Celsius and outbreaks of showery rain in places like Glasgow and Aberdeen. Northern Ireland also sees cloudy conditions and rain, with Belfast currently at 18 to 20 degrees. In Wales, patchy rain is easing southwards, with Cardiff enjoying 24 degrees Celsius. That's your latest from the Premier News team. For more stories from a Christian perspective, head to premierchristian.news.
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Dave Wellington, and though the day is long, Premier Christian Radio keeps going, and Josh Carter is here with you on your afternoon stint. Yes, it's the 29th of July, and we have got the rest of the afternoon stretched out in front of us. Hope you enjoyed that brilliant message from the Keswick Convention. It's wonderful, isn't it, to pop to the Lake District every lunchtime. Oh, almost feel like a little swim in Derwent water. That'd be nice, wouldn't it? Or maybe at least a boat ride. We'll see if we can arrange that at some point this week, shall we? But we will carry on with some great teaching. So more of that tomorrow. For now, well, the rest of the afternoon stretched out in front of us. We'll be getting the latest on what Andy Burnham is going to do to tackle almost 1 million young people who are not currently in education or employment. It's something that was discussed at length during NewsHour, and so we'll dip into a bit of that conversation together in this part of the programme. Also, Bible teaching on the way from Colin Smith. His programme, Open the Bible, is on every weekday at 7:30, and we're going to hear a little sneak preview of him talking about how God is just, God is fair, God is true. And so that is coming up for us before 3 o'clock. Don't forget, you can get in touch with me this afternoon. Send me an email, studio@premier.org.uk. I love it when you send me an email, so go on, make the effort. And you can text me 66777, start it with the word Premier, and of course they are charged at your standard network rate. But love to hear from you this afternoon. Who is going to be the first one in while we listen to A Holy Daydream of Heaven from Mercy Me? I can only imagine.

0: fabulous Mercy Me, and I can only imagine, I mean, what will heaven be like? We can only imagine, and when we get there, we'll find out. Hopefully, I'll be seeing you there. That'd be good. Don't forget, get in touch this afternoon, studio@premiere.org.uk. I'm wondering who's going to be the first one in on this midweek Wednesday to let me know a Wednesday win, a little thing that you are celebrating today. Could be a big thing. Could be a huge thing. Text me 66777. Start your message with the word premiere. Also, if you listen regularly, you'll know that I love to find out what you're in the middle of on this middle day of the week. What is it? Premier Christian Radio's on, but you are busy doing something. What is it? Let me know, because there's always different things happening up and down the country, and it's always fascinating to find out. studio@premiere.org.uk. You're in the kitchen. Baking? Are you in the understairs cupboard clearing it out? Ooh, bit hot for that. Bit hot for baking as well, actually. I think what you should be in the middle of is sitting on the deck chair with a cold glass of lemonade. Oh, wonderful. But what are you in the middle of on this middle day of the week? Text me 66777 and start it with the word premiere.
1: Would you like to understand your Bible more deeply? Have you wondered what a particular book is saying to you today? Can the Bible speak to your situation? Find out the answers to these questions by listening from 6 this evening for some inspired Bible teaching from around the world.
0: Yeah, we'll hear a bit of that inspired Bible teaching before 3 o'clock as Colin Smith brings us part of his message that God is just. Next, though, we'll get the latest on the earthquake in Japan, which has now killed at least 13 people.

0: That is Graham Kendrick coming up to 20 past two. Now, let's get more on the earthquake in Japan, which has killed at least 13 people. Searches are continuing today for survivors after the 6.8 magnitude quake caused the shopping center to collapse. At least 170 others have been injured and tens of thousands of homes are without power. So what must it be like to have the very foundations of your world altered in a split second? And how can we respond as Christians? Well, Selvan Antekel, who is the director of mission at Japan Christian Link, has been giving his view to Premier's Esther Hyam.
1: It's not unusual to have earthquakes in Japan, so I wasn't quite sure how serious this one was going to be. There were a couple while I was there just recently. I think this one was quite near the surface, which means the local impact is quite severe. So although it's only 6.8 magnitude, it would have felt very severe. I think it was number 7 on the local sort of intensity scale, which is the maximum it gets to. So, yeah, it's very unnerving to have an earthquake, even though people are expecting them. I think people in Kumamoto had a big one there 10 years ago, and it was actually the second day where there was the worst damage. So there's been lots of aftershocks, and they're still concerned there could be another big one. So I think people feeling nervous, but not new to this kind of thing.
2: Yeah, and it must be so strange to live in a country where earthquakes are just part of the picture. And as you say, you can have small ones that don't cause much trouble. But even so, when these devastating ones happen, you know, it brings with it all kinds of trauma and loss, doesn't it?
1: Yes, and I think the Japanese people are quite philosophical about it. They're used to earthquakes, volcanoes, typhoons, tsunamis, mudslides, floods and everything. So perhaps they're the more extreme of places with natural disasters. But I think, the big shocking one was the one connected with the nuclear power plant some 10 or 15 years ago. But something like this will remind people, especially in the Tokyo area, which has a huge population, maybe half the population of Britain lives around there, that there is a big one expected. The sort of big one comes every so often. And so I think it will just remind people about the fragility of life. And it's a good opportunity maybe to pray that these thoughts would turn to, you know, what's life about and how can I make the most of the rest of my life, you know.
2: How does it affect people, do you think, psychologically in Japan, knowing that you might have something like that coming, or you might have lost somebody in an earthquake and you might, as you say, be expecting one coming? Japanese people are quite philosophical, not necessarily that open to the gospel. So first of all, how does that affect people's spiritual makeup there? And as Christians trying to introduce people to Jesus in Japan, how do you kind of translate that to helping people consider Jesus?
1: I think what has happened before in the big earthquake in the north of Japan, it drew churches together to go and help. And I think seeing the love and sort of longer term commitment of churches has opened people's hearts. And I think there are now a lot more believing communities 10 or 15 years down the road in that part of Japan as a result of that. And there was a lot of outside aid as well. But Christians would come from all around Japan and go. And I think, depending on how severe it is, that sort of thing will happen.
2: And of course, the rescue efforts are really getting into gear in Japan, including trying to find survivors who are in this collapsed shopping centre. What do you think is going to be happening there? And how can we pray into that situation?
1: You could pray for the opportunity for the Christians who have got power and water and electricity to be very warm-hearted and to reach out to folks who haven't. And way back in Kobe, there was a serious earthquake, mid-80s, and people's baths were broken and cracked, and many were inviting people around to take baths in their house. So it's kind of an opportunity for the Christians to show a kind of Christ-like love and welcome people in. People don't normally in Japan welcome others into their home. So that would be a great opportunity for the gospel. So we could pray for those people and just that Christians would reach out and comfort those who are worried.
2: And Christians are very much in the minority, aren't they, in Japan? Tell me a little bit about what you do with Japan Christian Link and how you're encouraging people to think about Jesus.
1: Yeah, very much the minority. It's said it's the Japanese are the second most unreached people group. So we're quite small in relation to other British missions. You've probably heard of OMF. We're quite a bit smaller than them. But we try and encourage not only career missionaries, but Christians who have working opportunities to go and work, like teach English, to get alongside people. It's very hard for missionaries to get close to Japanese men, especially businessmen. So we'd like to see more people into that kind of world. But there's a big challenge coming up for Japan in about, well, in 5 years' time. It's said that half of today's churches will either have closed or won't have a pastor, and another 5 years, and it will be even more severe. So one thing we're wanting to do is to try and encourage a world in which Christian communities far less dependent on one, the trained individual, with the others pretty passive. We could pray that there emerges more of a contribution by every believer to build one another up in love and to share their love and good news with others around them. So we're also networking with people in Japan who want to see some kind of change like that happening and encouraging them.
0: That is Selvin Anketell there, the Director of Mission at Japan Christian Link, speaking about the deadly earthquakes which have hit the country. He was speaking there with Premier's Esther Hyam and certainly giving us prayer pointers. If you want to keep up to date and get further prayer pointers, then our news website is the place to go to. That is premierchristian.news. Coming up, we'll jump into some Bible teaching with Pastor Colin Smith, and we'll get the latest on Andy Burnham's plans for education and employment for young people.
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That is The Gettys with Sandra McCracken. Here is Love, Vast as the Ocean. A brilliant classic for us there. It is 2:30. Hope your Wednesday going according to plan so far. Always keen to know, what are you in the middle of on this middle day of the week? Nathaniel in Liverpool says, Josh, I am sitting in my conservatory doing my level 3 and 4 courses. Wow, Nathaniel, that is dedication on what is quite a hot afternoon, especially in the conservatory. Wow, although maybe the view is nice across Liverpool from there. So, Nathaniel, thanks for getting in touch. There you go. Nathaniel in the middle of working very hard. What are you in the middle of? Working hard as well or hardly working? studio@premier.org.uk. Right, coming up next, we will get the latest on Andy Burnham's, well, plans, I suppose, for 1 million young people currently not in education or employment. What is he going to be planning to do to turn things around for the next generation? We'll find out next.

0: Matthew McCauley, and you are here. And I'm glad that you are here this afternoon as we make our way through this afternoon together on Premier Christian Radio. Now, almost 1 million young people are not currently in education or employment, and it's something we have been discussing here on Premier Christian Radio. Could the tide be about to turn for the next generation, though? Because the Prime Minister has announced an overhaul of the education system, saying practical skills will be offered in schools from age 14. Andy Burnham says he wants hard hats to be valued just as much as graduation caps. That is a great line, isn't it? So is this a lifeline that the next generation are going to be needing? Well, Shanice Neo is from the charity Spear. They're dedicated to help young people get into work. And she told Mal Pope about some of the challenges that young people face today.
1: I mean, I'm not spring chicken myself, but I honestly think that young people today have more challenges. And it's not worse, it's just different. So you've got a generation that has grown up and come of age through the pandemic, through a cost of living crisis, through significant cuts in children's and youth services. And we are feeling the cost of that. So in our Spear centres across the country, we see a steep rise in mental health challenges, particularly including anxiety and depression. And that means that thousands of young people are going to need additional, really effective support to be ready for work. And that's absolutely not to say that they can't work. And I think one of the problems that's often been discussed is that if you present with a mental health challenge, the health system, the welfare system, they're too quick to write young people off. You know, if you've got a low level kind of condition, if you struggle with anxiety or depression, it's like, okay, here's the fit note, you're off work for stress, here's some medication. But where is the support to help those young people enter and sustain work? And this is the part of the policy announcement that we've heard from Andy Burnham today that we

0: education into work. The young people that we're encountering on Sphere struggle to look you in the eye. Some struggle to leave the house. They haven't been out in months. And what we hear from employers time and time again is that without the right support, these young people are just not ready for work, whatever their qualifications might be. It's not even primarily about the qualifications. It's about having the core skills, the attitude and the mindset that are work ready. You know, can a young person make small talk? Are they going to be able to make eye contact? Are they going to be able to get up in front of a group and do a presentation? These are all things that are quite kind of almost taken for granted, but which many of the young people we encounter don't have the sort of practice or the habit to be able to do. And yet, in our Sphere centres, we know that with the right support, these young people can thrive. We see it every day on our Sphere programme. Over 70% of those who complete the Sphere programme are in work or education a year later. And so that's what we'd love more young people across the country to be able to access, is that kind of work readiness, training and support. It's quite apart from any kind of vocational or academic qualification they might be offered. Yeah, so that's really what we're calling for, is that work readiness piece.
1: And of course, you know, just looking ahead as a parent or a grandparent, you're thinking of the future job market. AI can do lots of stuff, but it can't plaster a wall, can it? It can't build on you. it can't do your plumbing.
0: No, absolutely not.
1: These are trades that will have to survive an AI revolution.
0: Yeah.
1: So, and obviously, it's a start of a new government, and there's a new prime minister on the block, so he's trying to change the conversation. It's a good line, isn't it? Hard hats to be as valued as graduation caps. It's a good
0: line.
1: Absolutely. Just before you go, obviously we need sort of, it needs to become bottomed out, as they say, and there needs to be money to help kids go through. Tell us about the work of Sphere before you go then. How does it work with Sphere?
0: Absolutely. So we operate through local churches across England and Wales that want to support local young people in their communities to unleash their God-given potential. So we partner with these churches to open Sphere centres where we support young people who are not in work or education. We coach them over 4 to 6 weeks to move into work or education, and then we give them up to a year of follow-on support. And as we've mentioned already, this is a really effective programme. So more than 7 in 10 of the young people who complete the Sphere program are in work or education a year later.
2: Shanice Neo there from the charity Sphere, which is dedicated to helping young people get into work. She was speaking with Premier's Mal Pope as Andy Burnham says he wants hard hats to be just as respected as graduation caps. By 2028, the government says it will offer practical subjects such as learning machinery and AI in schools alongside the standard GCSEs. I wonder how that is going to work. Someone who is married to a teacher and someone who works with a lot of teachers at a secondary school where I run a radio station, how will they possibly have time to teach any more than they already do? I don't know how it's going to work. It sounds like a great idea. In practice, how is it going to be possible? I wonder what your thoughts are on this. Let me know. studio@premier.org.uk. Love to hear from you.
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2: Thanks, Sam. Such a great magazine dropped through my front door this morning. Always so many brilliant articles in there. Loving their new Record of the Month as well feature. That's Premier Christianity magazine. Coming up to 3:15, and very soon we'll go with some Bible teaching from Colin Smith, all about God being a just God. First though, shall we press the Matt Redman button?

Ah, gotta love a bit of Matt Redman, haven't you? That is Blessing, just short of 10 to 3. Now, God sees the efforts that you put in, yeah? Even if no one else rewards you.

0: still do. Now, perhaps you feel that no one sees what you do and that no one cares about what you do. Who knows the love and the care that you are putting into the work that has been trusted to you by Almighty God? And the answer to that question is God sees what you are doing, and he will not overlook your work. Now, this theme of God remembering our work is written all over the words of the Lord Jesus Christ to the churches in the book of Revelation. Remember, God knows your work. He says, I know your works, your toil, and your patient endurance. And not only does God know your work, he knows the difficulty of your work. He says, I know your tribulation, and I know your poverty. He knows where you dwell. He says, I know where you dwell. I know where you are, and I know how difficult it is there. And he knows all that goes into your work. I know your work, your love, your faith, your service, and your patient endurance. Now, what you are doing for the Lord, faithful brother, sister in Christ, may not attract the attention or the praise of other people. It may be largely hidden from their view, but it is not hidden from Almighty God. God knows your work, and what you do in his name is written in his book of remembrance. And not only does God know and remember your work, God knows and remembers your words. Back to Malachi chapter 3 and verse 16. Remember what we have just learned, that those who feared the Lord spoke with one another. And the Lord paid attention and heard them, and a book of remembrance was written before the Lord. The connection is very clear. God is remembering and writing down the words that are spoken that were words of faith that honored him. God hears us when we speak to him. But what we're seeing here is something else. God hears when we speak about him. Those who feared the Lord spoke to one another and the Lord heard them. God hears what we say to one another. When you speak to a brother or a sister, when you speak even to someone who does not believe, and you speak with faith, and you speak with hope, and you speak with love, and you speak with courage, God hears what you say, and he will never forget it. When they spoke to one another, a book of remembrance was written before the Lord. And then God remembers your tears. I love this verse in Psalm 56 in verse 8, where David says to God, you have kept count of my tossings. Put my tears in your bottle. Are they not in your book? In your book. You see what he's saying? God knows your highest hopes. And God knows your deepest fears. And on a night when you cannot get to sleep, God knows how many times you turn over in your bed. It's all known to him. If the hairs of your head are numbered by your loving Heavenly Father, you can be very sure that every troubled thought that ever goes through your mind or through your heart is completely known to him. And God knows every tear that has ever rolled down your face. David says, collect my tears in your bottle. Are they not written in your book? Perhaps you've endured something that nobody else can really understand. Other people, they don't know the trouble that is in your heart. Your tears are cried in secret. But God knows the pain that you carry, and God remembers your tears.
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Well, we're approaching 3 o'clock together and we'll go for a news update, shall we, from the news team? Yep, sounds like a plan, all from a Christian perspective, of course. And then in the next hour of the programme, plenty for us to listen to, including the next instalment of our walk together through the book of Acts in the Bible. We're getting very, very close to the end of it now. This has been quite a project over the past few weeks and we are nearly there. So all that to come after 3 o'clock.

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9: 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They will soar on wings like eagles. They will run and not grow weary. 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
12: Good afternoon, I'm Anna Reese Green. Andy Burnham has blasted past failures to fix social care in England as a major dereliction of public duty. The Prime Minister says he'll make progress by asking an independent review into the sector to report a year early. He's also pledged to improve pay and training for carers. Stephen Hammersley, who's CEO of Christian charity Pilgrims Friends Society, tells Premier this is a vital step forward.
13: We would endorse that wholeheartedly. It's also a highly, these are highly skilled people. It's a highly rewarding career. You know, that could also address some of the issues we've got with young people not finding education or employment as well. So absolutely right. We really welcome this, the impetus that Andy Burnham has brought to this issue.
12: And Christians are being urged to pray for Kumamoto, Japan, where at least 18 people are now known to be dead after yesterday's earthquake. One of those killed is foreign-born, and some of the most serious damage was caused by a suspected gas explosion which ripped through a shopping centre. Rachel Cavoso is a Christian writer who's lived in Japan for 22 years and has been involved in earthquake rescue efforts. She tells Premier that the humidity and hot summers are making things difficult for emergency crews.
14: Please pray for those who are involved in the relief efforts, especially the self-defense force, the local government, the local volunteers. Please pray that people will be safe from heat stroke.
12: And Christian Solidarity Worldwide is calling for Nigerian authorities to take urgent action to secure the release of 37 worshippers who have been held captive for more than 3 months. Seven people were killed in Easter Sunday abductions at churches in southern Kaduna State. Others are thought to have died whilst in captivity. The Human Rights Watchdog says a heavily armed Fulani militia is responsible, holding

0: £1,000 is paid. Meanwhile, the Archbishop of Canterbury has been meeting with Mother's Union members on the third day of her visit to Ghana. Most Reverend Sarah Mullally has heard about how families and women across Accra have been supported. She's encouraged them to stay rooted in Christ so the ministry can grow strong. She's also had lunch with interfaith leaders promoting peace building and cohesion. And cyclist Matt Richardson has become the latest athlete to pull out of the Commonwealth Games in Glasgow. The Team England sprint star, who switched allegiance from Australia after the Paris Olympics, has withdrawn due to an injury. The cycling programme gets underway at the Sir Chris Hoy Velodrome tomorrow.
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0: And across the UK this afternoon, there is a notable temperature split. Southeastern England's very hot and sunny, with London reaching 32 degrees Celsius and other regions seeing the mid-20s. But by contrast, heavy rain is affecting Glasgow, where it's 20 degrees Celsius. Northern Ireland has cloudy skies and outbreaks of rain, especially in the east. Belfast is at 20 degrees Celsius, and Wales it is largely dry, with Cardiff at 24 degrees, with patchy rain spreading south overnight. And that's your latest from the Premier News team. For more from a Christian perspective, head to premierchristian.news.
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That is Israel Houghton with New Breed, If Not For Your Grace, to get the 3 o'clock hour underway as the afternoon continues to hurtle by. Now, we're going to be pausing in this hour to pray, and we are also going to hear God's word, because we're going to be returning to the book of Acts together. We've been working our way through this brilliant story of the early church in the Bible, the good, the bad, and the ugly. We are getting very close to the final part of that book now. Also, we're going to be thinking about surrendering to God. Is that ever something you think you have had to do? Ultimately, of course, it's something we all do when we first start to follow Jesus. We surrender our lives to him. But after that, there comes moments where we know what we're doing is perhaps not the path that God would have us on, for any number of reasons, not always because it's kind of a sin to carry on, but maybe God's got something better for us, and we surrender to God. I wonder if that's ever been part of your story. We will hear how it is part of Emma Timms's story from the prayer orchard, which I always think is sounds like such a lovely place that I would love to visit. The prayer orchard. Oh, wonderful. So do you think you've ever had to surrender anything to God? If you want to share the story this afternoon, you might encourage someone. studio@premier.org.uk, and you can text me. It's 66777, and start your message with the word Premier. Right, here's a great song for your sunny afternoon. Noel Robinson and Grace Alive. After this, I'd like to talk about pockets, please.

The brilliant Noel Robinson and Grace Alive. Now, my paths have crossed a number of times with Noel Robinson, and I'll tell you what, he is one of the nicest guys you could ever meet. Really humble and just a fantastic guy, full of Jesus. And what a musician. What a musician. Well, it's coming up to 3:15 on your midweek Wednesday. Now, ladies, I need to talk directly to you for a few moments, if that's okay, because there is something that has been bewildering me. And it came up this morning when I was with my wife. Now, we were having a little browse in the local charity shop, and she spotted a really lovely dress on the rail. She held it up, admired the pattern, checked the size, and then it happened, okay? Her face suddenly lit up like she'd won the lottery. She gasped. She looked at me with absolute unbridled passion. That doesn't happen very often. And she delivered the 5 most powerful words in the female vocabulary. Josh, it has pockets. Now, there was pure unfiltered joy. And it got me thinking, every single time I've ever heard a lady talk about a dress, this happens. If a woman receives a compliment about a dress, the standard response is never just, oh, thank you very much. It's, thank you, and look, it has pockets, normally followed by hands being thrusted into said pockets. Now, equally, if a dress doesn't have pockets, it seems to be treated like an absolute tragedy. I mean, even a kind of betrayal of the highest order. Now, as a man, I have to say, this is a complete mystery to me because, I don't know, I just don't seem to value pockets in the same way. Why is a pocket on a dress the kind of holy grail of modern fashion to a woman? So, ladies, please, you need to explain this to me this afternoon. What is all the fuss about? Why is a dress with pockets the ultimate victory? Okay, what are you actually keeping in there? That's what I want to know. And what is the heartbreak like when you buy a beautiful dress only to get it home and discover the pockets are fake, stitched shut for show? Oh my goodness. Chaps, now please back me up in this. I'm not the only one, am I, who seems to be a bit at a loss about this pocket scenario and the dresses. So maybe, men, you've noticed this as well. Okay, so text the studio, please, and let's get to the bottom of all of this. 66777. Remember to start your message with the word premiere this afternoon, and you can drop an email straight into the studio as well. Don't forget, studio@premiere.org.uk. I'm hopefully looking forward to being educated.

0: The Kingdom Choir with Harvest for the World. Okay, well, plenty to come here on Premier Christian Radio, but first let's focus on pretty dramatic scenes in France and Spain over the past week. Wildfires there have forced tens of thousands of people to be evacuated. France's heat wave is expected to reach its peak today, temperatures potentially getting to 44 degrees. I mean, here, a fire in Kergorms has been burning for the last 2 weeks, and emergency responses to a wildfire in Derbyshire have also entered its third week. So what is it like for firefighters who run towards these blazes and are often on the scene for days on end? Well, Mark Smith is a retired area commander and a wildfire lead for the fire service in Northern Ireland and part of Firefighters for Christ. He's been telling Premier's James Lewis about what comes to mind when he sees the footage of these latest fires.
1: From my perspective as an officer who is very much responsible for managing many of these incidents, it's about the safety of our responders and the agency responders, all the responders, not just the fire service, but all the responders at the scene. And very quickly moving on to the safety of our communities that these fires are impacting on, whether it's directly with fire,

0: or it's directly with smoke and the pollution, and especially some of our folks who maybe are in vulnerable situations with breathing issues or whatever. Those are the first things that come to mind, and the urgency of definitely saving life and protecting life has always been our priority in the services. You go to a house fire very quickly, we need to get in. We do set instant command up, but we need to get in quick, or a car fire or a rubbish fire somewhere. You go in quick, hit it quick, get water onto it quick, get it put out. But in a big fire, a wildfire that's going to spread a long distance and go over a long distance, you need to set your resources in and the structure in to keep everyone safe, because that's what becomes a priority.
1: What's going through your mind at that point? Because you've got to have some metal to be sort of turning up at an incident people are going to be running away from. How do you prepare for that? Does faith play a role as well for you?
0: Well, for me personally, yes, of course. And I always believed, I mean, I was in the service nearly 31 years. I believed that God called me into there, and that was part of my service. It comes with training, but there's a bit of personality around your understanding of risk and your management of risk, understanding the training that's needed, that it becomes almost muscle memory, that we train so much, we train so hard. And that's why it's important for services to keep their training very, very good. And then whenever it kicks in, you naturally kick into putting everything into place. Very much like faith in many ways, James. You spend time with the Lord, you spend time in his word, you spend time listening to him, so that when it's needed, that's a time you can stand on that. So I can bring similarities there, that great comparisons between your faith walk and your walk as an incident commander when you're in preparation and responding to a big incident.
1: How can we be practically responding with that sort of like help on the ground, or how can we prayerfully be responding for the firefighters, for those involved in responding to these incidents?
0: A lot of these large fires aren't just managed by responders, but by voluntary groups, and local community voluntary groups, local community faith-based groups are quite involved in this as well. Whether that's down to providing shelter and accommodation for evacuated towns and villages and what have you, or it's down to going to the helping support the responders by providing food or some sort of relief in that direction for them. So there's many things from a practical perspective, and the thing is, you will have a church, and you will probably have a church hall in many villages, in many small towns, where these fires can happen, and especially in rural areas, where there's a great community feel about it. We're not there to fight the fire, but we're there to support those who are. And there's nothing better than being able to go into a church hall somewhere or into a community hall somewhere, and people are serving you a hot meal or serving you cold drinks or whatever it is, if you're out fighting fires all day. So that's the first thing from a practical perspective. I think from a prayer perspective, the first thing we need to prepare about is our responders, that they keep safe. Because no matter what, if they're not safe and they're not kept safe, they can't fight fires, and it starts to impact on them. And there are dangerous commitments to this. A lot of our fire services around the UK are what we call on-call, retained. They're on a paid voluntary basis. So they have an ordinary job all day. Once the paycheck's off, they turn out to these fires. So I think we need to be praying for folks. And that fire has been going in the Cairngorm since the 15th of July. Praying that they have family life, they have work life, and they can get that balance as well as staying safe. And then the other thing I think we really do need to be praying for is the other agencies, not just our firefighters. There's a lot of agencies, a lot of volunteers, a lot of farmers, you know, people in big bulldozers and diggers cutting in lines for us, farmers supporting the crews getting up onto mountains. You have police officers keeping the scene safe. My boy, you have ambulance workers coming and paramedics coming and supporting the responders and the community. So it's not just fire service, but it's every type of responder. The next thing then is really our community. I'm praying for people who are impacted either directly by the fire coming near their property or burning their forests or burning environment around there. It's really important for its livelihood of some of the community, but then also the community who's living within the smoke plume and being impacted by it. So it's about praying for those folks too, that they'll take all the right actions and do all the right things. And then I think it's really important as believers and as Christians, the Lord has given us this earth to look after it. And the damage this does to wildlife, to the environment. So I see responders, community, volunteers and people who live in the community. And then I think the environment's really important. We pray for that.
2: That's Mark Smith, a retired area commander for the fire service in Northern Ireland, discussing recent wildfires in Europe and the UK and how the church can respond. He was talking there to Premier's James Lewis. And if you want further prayer pointers and to be kept up to date on everything that's happening, our news website is the best place to go. That is premierchristian.news. Now, don't forget this afternoon, we're talking about pockets because I'm bewildered by the excitement that women have when they discover that there are pockets on their dress. What is this excitement all about? I just do not understand it. I don't value pockets that much. I mean, what's the deal? Let me know, please. Maybe you know someone who has got very excited recently about this. Maybe you've been involved in that conversation where somebody says, wow, I love your dress. And the first thing they say is, yes, it's got pockets too. Amazing. Let me know. studio@premier.org.uk. Right, next, we are jumping back into the Book of Acts together.
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2: Just coming up to 3:30 on your midweek Wednesday. Now, for the past few weeks, months even, in fact, we have been gradually working our way through the Book of Acts, hearing part of it read to us from our brilliant Bible in a Year podcast, where ultimately you could listen to the whole of the Bible in a year. Now, we have been going through the Book of Acts, and we have found ourselves today right on the very last chapter. We're not going to complete it today, but we are very close to it.
8: This is the word of the Lord.
9: Acts chapter 28, verses 1 to 16. Once safely on shore, we found out that the island was called Malta. The islanders showed us unusual kindness. They built a fire and welcomed us all because it was raining and cold. Paul gathered a pile of brushwood, and as he put it on the fire, a viper, driven out by the heat, fastened itself on his hand. When the islanders saw the snake hanging from his hand, they said to each other, "This man must be a murderer, for though he escaped from the sea, the goddess Justice has not allowed him to live." But Paul shook the snake off into the fire and suffered no ill effects. The people expected him to swell up or suddenly fall dead. But after waiting a long time and seeing nothing unusual happen to him, they changed their minds and said he was a god. There was an estate nearby that belonged to Publius, the chief official of the island. He welcomed us to his home and showed us generous hospitality for 3 days. His father was ill in bed, suffering from fever and dysentery. Paul went in to see him and, after prayer, placed his hands on him and healed him. When this had happened, the rest of those on the island who were ill came and were cured. They honoured us in many ways, and when we were ready to sail, they furnished us with the supplies we needed. After 3 months, we put out to sea in a ship that had wintered in the island. It was an Alexandrian ship with the figurehead of the twin gods Castor and Pollux. We put in at Syracuse and stayed there 3 days. From there, we set sail and arrived at Rhegium. The next day, the south wind came up, and on the following day, we reached Puteol. There we found some brothers and sisters who invited us to spend a week with them, and so we came to Rome. The brothers and sisters there had heard that we were coming, and they travelled as far as the Forum of Appius and the three taverns to meet us. At the sight of these people, Paul thanked God and was encouraged. When he got to Rome, Paul was allowed to live by himself, with a soldier to guard him.
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Bible, let there be light, and there was light. But he doesn't just say it then, he says it now, over each one of us, over your life, over the dark places in your life, let there be light, over the dark situations, let there be light. Take hold of that this afternoon and begin to walk in that light.

0: Now, let me ask you this question. How can you tell whether you are truly surrendering to God or simply settling for whatever life brings your way? For many Christians, surrender is seen as the ultimate expression of faith. But what does it look like in everyday life? Well, author, spiritual director, and wellness coach at the Prayer Orchard, Emma Timms, joined Mal to unpack the steps to living a surrendered life.
1: There's stuff kind of pulling us all the time and taking our attention. I mean, getting our attention is a, you know, multi-million pound job for people. That's what their whole job is, like, how do we get people's attention and keep it? And we obviously want to, in our spiritual life, we need to be giving some, at least, attention to God and some kind of perception and listening and noticing. And it can be very hard if we're being pulled every which way.
2: Yeah. Okay. We're talking about resignation or surrender. I'm going to put a big one to you now. We're going to go through some characters in the Bible. I'm going to start with Jesus in Gethsemane. Not my will, but yours be done. Now, is that surrender or is that just resignation that this is coming and I've got to go through it?
1: That's absolute surrender. Yeah, I think that's the ultimate story, the ultimate example. And if you look at the life of Jesus and all the things that kind of happened along the way of him surrendering bit by bit, and then by the end, it, like, he's come, I guess, all the way, if you like, to be at this place, because he knows and trusts the heart of the Father so much. And he knows how loved he is that he's able to come to this place of laying down his life and knowing, you know, what's ahead. Mm-hmm. And so that I think that's the ultimate example to ponder and to pray with and sit with and read if we want to kind of see how Jesus did it.
2: Any other biblical characters that sort of like stick out to you about surrendering their lives rather than, you know, because it's, I'm thinking of St. Paul, you know, it's hard for you to kick against the pricks. He didn't want to surrender to God, and Jesus calls him by name, says, you know, it's sometimes surrendering ain't that easy, is it?
1: Really not easy. I think loads of the stories are about that. People are living their lives, going along. I mean, all the disciples, they were all doing something else when Jesus came and made them this offer of following him. And it meant surrendering livelihoods, families, or, well, their lives, most of them in the end as well. Mm-hmm. They all went, you know, sort of that way. So, yeah.
2: And not everybody said yes, did they? Not everybody said yes. The rich young ruler, you know, what do I have to do? Sell everything, give it to the poor, come and follow me. Come and follow me. And that's hard, giving up everything just to follow. So these none of this is cost-free. But, okay, let's good. We're carrying on here. I've got a whole set of questions for you to find out surrender. It sounds like one of those quizzes, isn't it? Surrender or resignation? Okay, let's look at surrender. What does surrender look like in the ordinary rhythms of everyday life? How do you know if you're surrendered and you're not just going with the flow?
1: I'm going to say kind of the same thing again. You've got to know what you're surrendering to. There's got to be some sort of relationship. There's got to be some sort of prayer life, some sort of listening, some sort of choice that you're making. And to have that, you've got to kind of be walking with God to know where you're being led. So I think that's where it starts. And then it's in the little things. And then sometimes there'll be big things, like for us when we move, big thing. But there's little things all the time, how we're spending our money, if we choose to say sorry when we know we probably need to and it's a little bit painful, but we can tell, you know, it's in all those little choices, and they add up to becoming to a place of being able to surrender the bigger things. And I think to really do it, it comes from like really pondering the goodness and the love of God, because you're not going to surrender to something you don't trust. You're not going to do that because it's, your body won't let you, you know, you're going to just protect yourself if you don't trust in that love of God. So it's that bit of time, that relationship, those small daily decisions. And when we know we don't make a good one, it's just that saying sorry and choosing again the next time. You know, we're not going to always get it right, and that's okay.
2: Yeah. Now then, giving things up that you hold dear. Every year when we do our New Year's resolutions, I always say, I'm going to give up smoking. I'm going to give up smoking, Emma.

0: because I don't smoke. It's an easy thing to say. It doesn't affect my life, so I can give it up. And I know it's not something that's going to come and bother me. But there are other things in my life that I cling to. They're mine. They're mine.
1: I think, well, if you brought the example of the rich young ruler. So Jesus never said money is bad. Don't have money. Don't be rich. He had people around him that were rich at some points that supported his ministry. So it's not, there's no individual thing that's a problem. It's a problem if it's got a grip on you, a hold on you. And so I suppose it's knowing if Jesus is asking you to surrender something, on the other side of that, there's going to be freedom. So that it's a trust again. And that can be a really important step to being able to let go, is knowing that something greater is on the other side of this. I mean, thinking of the Israelites in the wilderness, you know, they had that manna every day because God was teaching them, you can't hoard and hold, you have to trust me each day for provision. And so knowing that those things that Jesus asks us, it'll be, there's always, from what I can see of how Jesus walked with people in the Bible, there was always a greater reason, because that was the thing that was controlling them. Because if you can't let it go, it's got a hold on you. And if it has a hold on you, it has control. And then that's not something that's going to lead to freedom. It's a bondage then.
2: That is Emma Timms. Emma's an author and a spiritual director. She's a wellness coach as well at the Prayer Orchard, which is somewhere I always want to visit. She's speaking there with Mal Pope on Daytime. And if you want more from that interview, then pop across to Premiere.plus and search for Daytime on Premiere.
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2: 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Okay, right after this from Kingsway Music. And Can It Be? We're going to be pausing to pray together. It's based on Galatians 6, verse 2. So if you want to have a look at that early, then look it up while we listen to this.

0: Hello, my name is Peter Burns. I'm a Baptist minister. What does love look like? As we read the New Testament, we can't miss the exhortations to love as Jesus loved. But how does that love express itself? In Galatians 6:2, the Apostle Paul gives us one practical answer. He says this, "Carry each other's burdens, and in this way you will fulfill the law of Christ." In other words, we are to respond to Christ's call to love by standing alongside one another, helping each other to bear whatever difficulties and strains they're struggling with, and supporting others to push through pain. We're not created to be alone in this world, and God has asked His image bearers to live in community and to be that support. Let's pray for His help in being burden carriers. Lord God, thank you for the communities that you have placed us in. And thank you for the opportunities we have to show the reality of your love as we share care for each other. Please help us to be as Christ to one another, helping each other to carry the burdens we all struggle with without criticism or judgment. Enable us to be a loving blessing to troubled souls and to share the love of Christ, in whose name we pray. Amen.
1: Amen. The Reverend Peter Burns leading us in our prayer for the hour. We now head towards the news update at 4 o'clock from the team. We'll have a couple of hours left after that together. Just a heads up that our brand new program for this week, Today with Jay John, is on at 5:30. I'll tell you a bit more about who he's interviewing on this Wednesday afternoon as we get closer to it. But coming up in the next part of the program after 4 o'clock, Bernie Dimet's going to be here, where we will be enjoying a different perspective, and he's talking about miracles all this week. So another brilliant talk from him, and we're going to get reaction to the Prime Minister's speech on adult social care.

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11: Good afternoon, I'm Anna Rees Green. Andy Burnham has given a major hint that he doesn't back current proposals to legalise assisted dying in England and Wales. The last attempt was backed by MPs, but failed to clear the House of Lords in time. Labour's Lauren Edwards will reintroduce the same bill when Parliament returns in September. But the new Prime Minister believes end of life and social care needs fixing first.
12: I think it is very challenging to introduce that wider debate in a context of people not receiving that care and having the peace of mind about that care.
11: He says social care in England is as unfair as American healthcare, and difficult decisions will have to be made about reforming the system. The Prime Minister has announced he's accelerating a review of the sector. He's also said he'd like to see better pay for training for carers. Christian charity Pilgrim's Friend Society has welcomed the announcement. Now searches continue for survivors after an earthquake struck southern Japan, causing a shopping centre to collapse. The 6.8 magnitude quake hit Kumamoto on Kyushu Islands. The Japanese Prime Minister says 18 people are now believed to have died. Rachel Carvosso is a Christian who's lived in Japan for 22 years and helped with earthquake recovery operations in the past. She tells Premier what authorities are up against in 38 degree heat.
13: When I was in Kumamoto 10 years ago, you would see trucks arriving, you would see them setting up facilities for cleaning because people obviously are not able to go home, so they're in evacuation centres. This is a very serious situation.
11: And the Diocese of Leicester says it's deeply saddened by the fire at a historic church in the city. Firefighters were called to St Andrew's overnight as smoke was seen billowing out across Leicester. The roof of the 160-year-old place of worship is thought to have been severely damaged. The diocese has asked people not to speculate about the fire's cause until the facts are fully known. A funeral that was due to take place there today has been relocated. And Greggs has been relying on sales of iced matcha, salads and picnic sausage rolls to keep its sales up during the heatwave. The boss of the bakery chain has admitted people tend to eat less when temperatures rise. She says adapting the menu has helped the business be more resilient this year after learning lessons from previous experience.
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11: And an exceptionally hot and humid picture across the southeast of England, with London reaching around 34 degrees Celsius under bright sunshine. Scotland's cooler, with heavy rain in Edinburgh at 19 degrees and widespread cloudy, showery conditions. Wales sees warm sunshine of up to 29 degrees Celsius in the southeast. That's contrasting with cloud and patchy drizzle in the north and west. And Northern Ireland is mostly cloudy with outbreaks of rain, some heavy, though western parts are brightening, seeing 17 to 21 degrees Celsius. And that's your latest from the Premier News team. For more from a Christian perspective, head to premierchristian.news.
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That's Bisola and Heaven Feels Like, the second of our Holy Daydream songs this afternoon here on Drive. Earlier, we were wondering what heaven would be like with Mercy Me, and there's Bisola also wondering the same. It's going to be good, isn't it? I wonder if you ever find yourself daydreaming about heaven. I mean, if you're going to daydream, you may as well daydream about heaven. And look, if you're still at work, maybe you've got less than an hour to go, I'm going to be cheering you on all the way. Coming up for you very soon, Bernie Dimet's going to be here with a different perspective. This week, he's talking to us about miracles, and we'll have another installment from him just after 4:30. Also, we will be getting reaction to the Prime Minister's speech on adult social care. Andy Burnham's been saying he wants to set up a national care service, and he's asked an independent review into the sector in England to report back next year instead of waiting until 2028. So, what should we be making of this and plenty of other policies from him? He's certainly been busy, hasn't he? Don't forget, get in touch about anything we're talking about, studio@premiere.org.uk, and text me 66777. Start your message with the word Premiere. Here's the Gettys and the Mats.

0: Yes, that is the Gettys, Keith and Kristin, and the Matts, Redmond, Papa, and Boswell. Loving kindness. Amazing that there's three people called Matt in that song. There you go. Maybe you know three people called Matt. It's quite a popular name, isn't it? Maybe you are called Matt. If you are, get in touch. studio@premier.org.uk. Right, coming up this afternoon, loads to get our teeth into, and I've got some brilliant music lined up for you as well, because I've got my favourite song ever from Delirious. I've got some Sinach and some Ren Collective. We're also going to be unpacking Andy Burnham's speech on adult social care. I wonder what you made of all of this. He accused generations of politicians of failing to tackle the problem. He seems to think that he has the answer. Has he? That's the question. Again, drop me a text. It's 66777. Start your message with the word Premier and we'll get the latest next.
1: Learning more about God and having a better understanding of his word is important in Christian life. Every weekday, you can hear from respected Bible teachers from around the world who will help you in your walk. Tune in this evening from 6 p.m.

Yes, Ren Collective, Every Giant Will Fall. Now, you may have heard me say this before, but you really have to see Ren Collective live, okay? It has to be on the bucket list of live performances because they are absolutely epic. The drumming alone is just mesmerizing. So if you can see Ren Collective live, do it. Okay, that is my one piece of advice for you this afternoon. Right, let's get the reaction to the Prime Minister's speech on adult social care. Now, Andy Burnham has been saying that he wants to set up a national care service. He's asked an independent review into the sector in England to report back next year instead of 2028 when it was supposed to, accusing his generation of politicians of failing to tackle the problems. He announced plans to reform care workers' pay and training and build a cross-party consensus on the issue. He said while there would be difficult decisions around

0: saying more could be done with existing resources. Now, Stephen Hammersley is the CEO of the Christian charity Pilgrim's Friends Society, and he's been giving Premier's Donna Birrell his reaction to what he's heard.
1: Well, it's really welcome. The big picture is it's welcome that he's spending his political capital on trying to take forward adult social care. It's a really good idea. He's trying to do it cross-party. And it's really good that he's using the Louise Casey Commission to do that. Because there's no doubt there's a wonderful world of care out there. Great, you know, wonderful people delivering care. And it's just too complex for people to find and access it.
2: Yes, it must be music to your ears, though, at the moment, because you and everybody at Pilgrim's Friends Society have been campaigning for a better adult social care for so long. And Andy Burnham says the pay of carers needs to be addressed. He said they should be the best paid people in society, not the worst.
1: No, well, yes, absolutely. And we would endorse that wholeheartedly. It's also a highly, these are highly skilled people. It's a highly rewarding career. And it's the kind of thing that we need more carers, and it's a wonderful way forward. You know, that could also address some of the issues we've got with young people not finding education or employment as well. So absolutely right. We really welcome this, the impetus that Andy Burnham has brought to this issue.
2: I appreciate it's really early days, but what would a national care service look like to you then? Because this is very much at the heart of what the new Prime Minister wants to achieve.
1: So it has to be simple and straightforward for people to access. Just at present, there are too many unconnected parties playing. You know, private providers of care homes, NHS, local authorities, social workers, community groups. It's just got to be simpler. So simple and easy to access, and then appropriately funded. So there is enough care around to meet the need for care.
2: The lack of adequate adult social care is really proving to be a block on the NHS care as well, isn't it? So you need to reform adult social care in order to get a better NHS as well.
1: Yeah, you're absolutely right. So something like nearly half the people in our hospitals are older and frail. Some of them obviously need to be in hospital because of health conditions, but many of them actually don't need to be in hospital, and hospital's not a good environment for people. You're quite right.
2: We have to be realistic about it, because there have been something like 22 failed attempts to update the adult social care system in the past 30 years. So what do you think it's going to take for the government to actually get this across the line?
1: Well, it needs tenacity and staying power. It also needs some hard decisions to be made, because adult social care has to be paid for. And that is perhaps the reason why previous attempts have foundered, because when it comes to that key point, you then ask some people to pay more, inevitably. Some people pay less, and it's iniquitous, I think, that some people have to, spend everything on dementia care they've got, actually. But that means some people have to pay more. And previous attempts, I think, have foundered on that hard point. So the government needs tenacity. It needs all of our support, not just cross-party. It needs a sense of society coming together to say, we value old people. Of course, as Christian people, we know we value old people. We value all people. We value community, and we want to honour old people, and we want them still to contribute, and we want to play our part in helping make the UK a better place to grow old in.
2: You mentioned Alzheimer's there. It was interesting because Andy Burnham actually talked about his father, who has Alzheimer's. And I think this is the whole point, isn't it? Because adult social care and its provision is something that affects all of us. So how can we really pray into that as Christians?
1: No, absolutely. And it does affect all of us. I think there's a statistic which says everybody in this country will know somebody who's living with dementia of one form or another. And I think we need to pray that we'll be able to take the Lord Jesus' two commandments at face value, to love, first of all, love our God, then to love our neighbours as ourselves. And maybe to pray about what our church can do, then pray about what I can do in my role, in my community, to look out for people who are older, a bit frailer, who need a bit of help, or people who are caring, who need a bit of help. So I would pray local, I think, as well as lifting our government up to the Lord, as we should do.
2: And just before you go, Stephen, what are the main things that you would like to see happen in this field over the next sort of year or two?
1: Yeah, I would like to see, well, the two things I mentioned, simplicity, straightforward, so it's easy for people to access care. And I think you hit the nail on the head when you talked a little bit about the carers that there are around. There are many, many people delivering wonderful care that can be really, really helpful to people who are struggling just at present, either caring or struggling themselves because they're frail. So what I just really, really hope is that we have more people joining the care workforce so that we have more care around, properly funded, and then it's easy and straightforward for people to access that care. One of the phrases that Andy Burnham used, wasn't it, that, you know, the care should be available at the point of need. I think he used that phrase, a little bit like the health service. And that's what it needs to be. It needs to be simple and straightforward to get access to care.
0: Stephen Hammersley there, who's the CEO of the Christian charity Pilgrim's Friends Society, on today's speech by Andy Burnham on adult social care, talking to Premier's Donna Birrell there. What have you been making of the new Prime Minister so far? Because some of the things he's been saying are quite amazing, really. And I found myself agreeing with a lot of the things that he wants to do, but I keep having the same question. How are you actually going to do this? It's like he's just like an ordinary person who's rocked up and has decided to tackle all the most annoying things that have been going on. But is it actually going to be possible? Do you know what I mean? I think he's winning a lot of friends, yes, but how? How is this actually going to pan out? I wonder what your reaction has been to the new Prime Minister. Let me know this afternoon. studio@premier.org.uk. Right, soon we'll be pausing to look at things from a different perspective with the Australian preacher and teacher Bernie Dimer. He is talking about miracles this week.

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0: That is the brilliant Deepa from Delirious, and it's time to stop what you're doing for the next 10 minutes, because at this time every afternoon here on Premier Christian Radio, we love to hand over to the Australian preacher and teacher Bernie Dimer to help us look at things from a different perspective.
1: Sometimes we think that, well, we have to be perfect to receive a miracle. Never mind that we desperately need God's supernatural helping hand. Never mind that He's a God of grace and mercy. We kind of figure that we have to get our act together first. Hi, I'm Bernie Dimer, and welcome again to A Different Perspective as we chat once more about this whole subject of miracles. And do stay tuned, because in just a few minutes, I'll be telling you about my free daily devotional, Fresh. It's all about helping you draw closer to Jesus to become all that He made you to be. There's something about God that I sometimes find difficult to come to grips with. It almost seems as though there's a contradiction. On the one hand, when you read God's Word, the Bible, it's pretty clear that God honors those who honor Him. In fact, there's a specific verse in the Old Testament that says that. 1 Samuel chapter 2, verse 30. God says, "I will honor those who honor me, but those who despise me will be treated with contempt." That kind of makes sense, doesn't it? But then you see God do things, good things, miraculous things, for people who never asked and who never particularly seem to deserve a miracle. And you think to yourself, well, this honouring God and Him honouring us is one thing, but sometimes He kind of just zaps people from on high and does amazing things in their lives. Me, on the other hand, well, I just plod along day after day, put up with all the stuff I have to put up with. Clearly, I'm not one of those special people, and clearly, I don't deserve a miracle, so I'll just keep plodding along. Well, maybe today we're going to discover something that will just blow us apart. I want to make something clear before we start talking about miracles today. I am definitely, absolutely, definitely not one of those people that we all look at and go, well, he deserves a miracle. He's one of those Christians that God would definitely bless. Absolutely not. In fact, if I could only show you the total disastrous mess that my life was in when I finally turned it over to God, you'd pick me as one of those people where you'd think, well,

in a mess. And yet I've seen miracle after miracle in my life since I gave it to Jesus. To be sure, not every miracle that I've asked for, I've received. Sometimes God has different plans. But so often, God stepped in with miracles that I didn't even ask for. For example, I was called to go to Bible college. Now, I went part-time because I was a businessman and I was jetting all over the world all the time. I was always on a plane to somewhere. I said, God, how am I going to make lectures? I mean, I'm never there. This is never going to work. But I just had a deep sense of God's calling. And I took that step to go. And I just felt God saying, you go and I'll figure the rest out. So I embarked on a 6-year part-time degree, a Bachelor of Ministry. Now, I was running an international IT consulting firm. Figure that out. So I took the step. I signed up. Not only did I finish the degree in just 4 years, but I only ever missed one lecture. That was the week that I was in New Zealand on my honeymoon with my now wife. Amazing. Somehow I always made it there. Once, I was sitting on a tarmac in a plane that couldn't take off. It was overseas. They needed to fly in a spare part from another city, and the captain came on and suggested that we may not be able to take off today. I just smiled at myself. I thought, you don't understand. I have a lecture at Bible College at 2 p.m. this afternoon. And sure enough, I walked into that lecture room with just a minute to spare. Or the time that an atheist program director on a huge radio station in Africa agreed to take our programs and air them to a weekly audience of millions of people. Or the time that, well, I could go on. And, you know, the problem with hearing some bloke talking about all the miracles God's done in his life is that to anyone listening, it can be just so disheartening. Well, I haven't seen those sorts of miracles. Isn't it funny how other people's testimonies can do that to us? To tell you the truth, I've been there too. So I want to share a story with you today, a story of a woman who asked Jesus for a miracle and didn't get quite the response that she was looking for. Have a listen. This story comes from Matthew's Gospel, chapter 15, starts at verse 21. Jesus left that place and he went on to the district of Tyre and Sidon. Just then, a Canaanite woman from that region came out and started shouting, "Have mercy on me, Lord, Son of David, my daughter is tormented by a demon." But he didn't answer her at all. And his disciples came and urged him, saying, "Send her away, for she keeps shouting after us." He answered, "I was sent only to the lost sheep of the house of Israel." But she came and knelt before him, saying, "Lord, help me." And he answered her, "It is not fair to take the children's food and throw it to the dogs." And she said, "Yes, Lord, yet even the dogs eat the crumbs that fall from their master's table." And then Jesus answered her, "Woman, great is your faith. Let it be done for you as you wish." And her daughter was instantly healed. See, she was a Canaanite, not an Israelite, not one of God's chosen people, but a Gentile. And the Jews hated the Gentiles. They often called them dogs in those days. But she needed a miracle. And she'd heard about the miraculous things that Jesus had been doing. Maybe she'd even seen one or two. So she comes and kneels before him. Get it? She's lowering herself to a Jew. She's a Gentile. This is a bit like an Irishman bowing down to an Englishman, or Australian bowing down to a New Zealander, or a Tutsi bowing down to a Hutu. It's an unbelievably amazing thing that she did in public. And Jesus gives her a response that fitted in completely with the animosity between Jew and Gentile. He answered, "It is not fair to take the children's food and throw it to the dogs." That is really rude. She could have been very offended. She could have spat something back in his face. She could have just left. See, she didn't fit the mold for someone who deserved a miracle. But instead, she said, "Yes, Lord. Yet even the dogs eat the crumbs that fall from their master's table." She crashed through this test that Jesus was laying out before her because he wasn't being deliberately rude. He loves her. He's the Son of God. He was wanting to see how she would respond, and she responded rightly. And so Jesus answered her, verse 28 of Matthew chapter 15, "Woman, great is your faith. Let it be done for you as you wish." And her daughter was immediately healed. We can tell ourselves we don't fit the mold for a miracle.

0: We can compare ourselves to other people and think, nah, definitely not me. Or we can just say to ourselves, you know something? I've been asking Jesus for this miracle for years and nothing's happened. And so we can end up just giving up. Or we can listen to this story of the Canaanite woman who just believed in Jesus despite anything and decide that it tells us something about Jesus. With just the smallest mustard seed of faith, we can believe that if she can have a miracle in her desperation, well, I'm just going to believe in Jesus for my miracle too. That's it. No ifs, no buts. Not going to let anyone talk me out of it. Not going to let my circumstances talk me out of it. I'm just going to believe in this Jesus with all that I am. Sometimes he's delayed. The other day, he gave me something I'd been waiting for 3 years. Sometimes he says no to something I've wanted desperately. Like I said, he hasn't given me every miracle I've ever asked for. But on the other hand, I've discovered that when I believe him doggedly and tenaciously for a miracle, I end up seeing more than my fair share. The Word of God is alive and active, amen, with the power to transform your life, to help you become all that God made you to be. 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And as a bonus, we'll also send you a free copy of my ebook, How Can I Hear God Speak to Me? My prayer is that your heart will be touched and transformed as you draw ever closer to Jesus through the power of his word. Again, that web address is freshdevotional.org. God bless you. I'm Bernie Diamond. And I'll catch you again same time tomorrow with a different perspective.
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1: 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Shine, Jesus, shine from the All Nations One Voice Choir. Going to take us there. At 5, we'll have a final news update from the team. 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

shine, shine bright, O Lord. 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
5: Isaiah chapter 43, verses 1 to 3. But now this is what the Lord says, He who created you, O Jacob, He who formed you, O Israel. Fear not, for I have redeemed you. I have summoned you by name, you are mine. When you pass through the waters, I will be with you. And when you pass through the rivers, they will not sweep over you. When you walk through the fire, you will not be burned. The flames will not set you ablaze. For I am the Lord, your God, the Holy One of Israel, your Savior. I give Egypt for your ransom, Cush and Seba in your stead.
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8: Hello, I'm Anna Rhys Green. Andy Burnham says social care in England is as unfair as American healthcare, as he's brought forward a review into the sector by a year. The Prime Minister has admitted there could be difficult decisions on tax to fund any reforms, but insists they'd save the NHS billions of pounds each year. Stephen Hammersley is CEO of Christian charity Pilgrim's Friends Society. He tells Premier he's encouraged by the Prime Minister's commitments.
9: It's welcome that he's spending his political capital trying to take forward adult social care. It's a really good idea. He's trying to do it cross-party. And it's really good that he's using the Louise Casey Commission to do that.
8: Meanwhile, Christian Solidarity Worldwide is calling for Nigerian authorities to take urgent action to secure the release of 37 worshippers. They've been held captive since Easter, when abductions took place at Catholic and evangelical churches in southern Kaduna State. Many are thought to have died whilst in captivity. The Human Rights Watchdog says a heavily armed Fulani militia is responsible, and holding the Christians in open air until a ransom is paid is putting the lives of many in danger. Now the Diocese of Leicester says it's deeply saddened by a fire at a historic church in the city. Firefighters were called to St Andrews overnight. Smoke was seen billowing out across Leicester. The roof of the 160-year-old place of worship is thought to have been severely damaged. The diocese has asked people not to speculate about its cause until the facts are fully known. The funeral that was due to take place there

0: has been relocated. And FIFA president Gianni Infantino has offered football associations £30 million to back his plans to sell stakes in its major tournaments. The English Football Association says it's deeply concerned by the proposal, while UEFA's 55 nations will hold an emergency meeting tomorrow. Former England defender Gary Neville tells Sky Sports Infantino's move is not surprising.
1: You're trying to paint a picture always that's positive about football because there's so much to love and there are great games, but then you see some of the things that happen from a governance perspective and from a leadership perspective, and it falls well short of the standards that, to be fair, football fans would expect and anybody would want for the game.
0: And the Archbishop of Canterbury has been meeting with Mothers Union members on the third day of her visit to Ghana. Most Reverend Sarah Mullally has heard about how they've supported families and women across Accra, encouraging them to stay rooted in Christ so the ministry can grow strong. She's also had lunch with interfaith leaders promoting peace building and social cohesion.
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0: And England's southeast is exceptionally hot, with glorious sunshine and temperatures soaring to 32 degrees Celsius. In central Bedfordshire, it's warm, and Sheffield is 27 degrees. Scotland's cooler, with heavy rain in Glasgow and Dumfries. And Galloway, it's 17 degrees Celsius there, while the Shetland Islands are a cloudy 14. Northern Ireland is experiencing some light rain in Mid-Ulster. Belfast is cloudy at 18. Expect patchy rain across Wales into the evening. That's your latest from the Premier News team. For more from a Christian perspective, head to premierchristian.news.
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0: So watch me burn. That is for King and Country, getting the 5 o'clock hour underway for us here on Premier Christian Radio. And you have tuned in at a very good time, because in about 20 minutes' time, Jay John is here on Premier Christian Radio. Today with Jay John is a program we're bringing you every afternoon this week at 5:30, where Canon Jay John interviews somebody about their Christian faith. And today, I'm sure you are going to be very familiar with his guest. It's TV adventurer Bear Grylls. Yes, Jay John interviewing Bear Grylls in about 20 minutes' time. It is something that you will not want to miss. That is for sure. If you've got something else to do in the meantime, set an alarm, because at 5:30, it is coming your way. So good to be in your company. Josh Carter with you on this 29th of July. And I hope your Wednesday has gone according to plan so far. Maybe you've just finished work. Maybe you're just joining us. Maybe you've already been here at some point this afternoon. Well, you are most welcome.
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0: bit of Shalinch and I Need to Hear. Now, let's get more on the earthquake in Japan, which has killed at least 13 people. Searches are continuing for survivors after the 6.8 magnitude quake caused the shopping centre to collapse. At least 170 others have been injured and tens of thousands of homes are without power. So what is it like to have the very foundations of your world altered in a split second? And how can we respond as Christians? Well, Selvin Anketell is the Director of Mission at Japan Christian Link and has been giving his view to Premier's Esther Hyam this morning.
1: It's not unusual to have earthquakes in Japan, so I wasn't quite sure how serious this one was going to be. There were a couple while I was there just recently. I think this one was quite near the surface, which means the local impact is quite severe. So although it's only 6.8 magnitude, it would have felt very severe. I think it was number 7 on the local sort of intensity scale, which is the maximum it gets to. So yeah, it's very unnerving to have an earthquake, even though people are expecting them. I think people in Kumamoto had a big one there 10 years ago. And it was actually the second day where there was the worst damage. So there's been lots of aftershocks, and they're still concerned there could be another big one. So I think people feeling nervous, but not new to this kind of thing.
2: Yeah, and it must be so strange to live in a country where earthquakes are just part of the picture. And as you say, you can have small ones that don't cause much trouble. But even so, when these devastating ones happen, you know, it brings with it all kinds of trauma and loss, doesn't it?
1: Yes, and I think the Japanese people are quite philosophical about it. They're used to earthquakes, volcanoes, typhoons, tsunamis, mudslides, floods and everything. So perhaps they're at the more extreme of places with natural disasters. But I think, yeah, the big shocking one was the one connected with the nuclear power plant some 10 or 15 years ago. But something like this will remind people, especially in the Tokyo area, which has a huge population, maybe half the population of Britain lives around there, that there is a big one expected. The sort of big one comes every so often. And so I think it will just remind people about the fragility of life. And it's a good opportunity maybe to pray that these thoughts would turn to, you know, what's life about and how can I make the most of the rest of my life, you know.
2: How does it affect people, do you think, psychologically in Japan, knowing that you might have something like that coming, or you might have lost somebody in an earthquake and you might, as you say, be expecting one coming? Japanese people are quite philosophical, not necessarily that open to the gospel. So first of all, how does that affect people's spiritual makeup there? And as Christians trying to introduce people to Jesus in Japan, how do you kind of translate that to helping people consider Jesus?
1: I think what has happened before in the big earthquake in the north of Japan, it drew churches together to go and help. And I think seeing the love and sort of longer term commitment of churches has opened people's hearts. And I think there are now a lot more believing communities 10 or 15 years down the road in that part of Japan as a result of that. And there was a lot of outside aid as well, but Christians would come from all around Japan and go. And I think, depending on how severe it is, that sort of thing will happen.
2: And of course, the rescue efforts are really getting into gear in Japan, including trying to find survivors who are in this collapsed shopping centre. What do you think is going to be happening there? And how can we pray into that situation?
1: You could pray for the opportunity for the Christians who have got power and water and electricity to be very warm-hearted and to reach out to folks who haven't. And way back in Kobe, there was a serious earthquake, mid-80s, and people's baths were broken and cracked. And many were inviting people around to take baths in their house. So it's kind of an opportunity for the Christians to show a kind of Christ-like love and welcome people in. People don't normally in Japan welcome others into their home. So that would be a great opportunity for the gospel. So we could pray for those people and just that Christians would reach out and comfort those who are worried.
2: And Christians are very much in the minority, aren't they, in Japan? Tell me a little bit about what you do with Japan Christian Link and how you're encouraging people to think about Jesus.
1: Very much the minority. It's said it's the Japanese are the second most unreached people group. So we're quite small in relation to other British missions. You've probably heard of OMF. We're quite a bit smaller than them. But we try and encourage not only career missionaries, but Christians who have working opportunities to go and work, like teach English, to get alongside people. It's very hard for missionaries to get close to Japanese men, especially businessmen. So we'd like to see more people into that kind of world. But there's a big challenge coming up for Japan in 5 years' time. It's said that half of today's churches will either have closed or won't have a pastor, and another 5 years, and it will be even more severe. So one thing we're wanting to do is to try and encourage a world in which Christian communities far less dependent on one, the trained individual, with the others pretty passive. We could pray that there emerges more of a contribution by every believer to build one another up in love and to share their love and good news with others around them. So we're also networking with people in Japan who want to see some kind of change like that happening and encouraging them.
0: That is Selvan Anketell, Director of Mission at Japan Christian Link, speaking about the deadly earthquakes which have hit Japan. He was speaking there with Premier's Esther Hyam. Coming up now to 19 minutes past five. At half five, today with Jay John, he interviews Bear Grylls.

Paul Baloche and What a Good God. And let me tell you, it's a good time to be tuned to Premier Christian Radio, because in just over 5 minutes, J. John will be here. Today with J. John is a program that we're bringing you every single week, every single day this week at 5:30. And his guest, Bear Grylls. Yes, J. John interviews Bear Grylls next here on Premier Christian Radio.

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8: Nice to be with you, J. John. How are you, my friend? Are you doing okay?
9: I'm in good heart. And I know you are as well. And it's wonderful to have you on the program. Okay, I'm going to kick off. Well, we want to talk about your new book. We're going to talk about your faith. But we also want to talk a little bit about your journey in life. Okay, here's my first question. You were born Edward. How did you end up with the name Bear?
8: Well, that happened from one day old. I have an older, wonderful older sister. She's 8 years older. My mum had had, I think it was three, maybe four miscarriages. And my sister was always so excited for each chance of a brother and sister. And eventually, after all those miscarriages, when I came along, she was

0: And as soon as I came out, she said, I'm calling him Bear. And that's been it. And to be honest, at kind of six or seven, I didn't really like it. I used to kind of think, I wish I had a normal name. And I was quite shy and I didn't really like anything that made me stand out. But actually, I look back now and over the years, that could have been way worse. It's been a wonderful name. I thank my sister. And that's it.
1: Well, it is a wonderful name, Bear. It really is. And it kind of goes with you and it goes with your who you are and what you do. Your father was a commando.
0: He was, yeah. He was a Royal Marine commando. He was also a great dad.
1: Yeah.
0: And I don't know, I kind of, he sadly died too young, age 66. And, you know, that's been a sadness, to be honest, in my life.
1: Yes.
0: But I know he would love our three Shara and my three boys. But, you know, I suppose there's a great hope of heaven is that he's actually cheering us on.
1: Absolutely.
0: And I, you know what, I feel it often. I really do. There's not many days I don't think of my dad. And as a dad myself now, I kind of look back and he was such a wonderful father, you know, and that you can't take that for granted in this world. And he, you know, so many of the early adventures of my life were with him.
1: Yes.
0: You know, climbing on the little kind of chalk sea cliffs. Aww. On the Isle of Wight and fun connection and tinkering around in boats always. And I don't know, he always used to say to me when I came back from school is that you don't have to be the best, you know, and that wasn't common because everyone was always very, school was always very pushy and he never really cared about the kind of grades. He cared about the effort and he cared if I had a few good friends and I was trying my best and try and be kind along the way. And I look back and he was ahead of his time in those values.
1: But so, I think, but you're an action man but you've always appeared as I know about your life, Bear. Even in your teenage years, you learned to skydive. You were black belt in karate. So you have you always been an action man?
0: Well, I'm not sure I see it as an action man. I see it, to be honest, the roots of it. It was the only stuff I was any good at. I wasn't a superstar at school. You know, I wasn't the sportiest. I wasn't the cleverest. I wasn't the best looking. You know, it's just like you would have lost me in a crowd and I don't know. I think it's one thing I've loved about adventure all my life. It's a great leveler. The wild doesn't judge, you know. It just felt natural to me and my dad loved it and it's what we did. And, you know, the martial arts, I kind of just got into that and then loved that and the climbing. And as soon as I was allowed to, I was jumping out of planes. And I don't know. I think if you could say to that young boy now that he could have had it, he could have that as his job, I would have gone, come on, you know. So I feel very lucky that has stayed my job over the years.
1: Now, after school, you applied for the SAS, and that was a very grueling experience, and you were not accepted. Was that a huge disappointment?
0: Well, I failed selection first time
1: around. That's right.
0: And yeah, that was hard because I'd kind of dropped out of university. I'd dropped out of everything, really. I was kind of picked this path less trodden. I was trying to join as a trooper, as a private soldier. And, you know, everyone was like I don't know. I just felt I burned a lot of bridges, you know. But my best friend said to me at the time, when I remember just being devastated after failing that first time, he said, all God's callings have a birth, a death, and a resurrection.
1: Yes.
0: And I've always remembered that ever since. And it's been applied to so much of my life, actually. I see that truth come round time and time again, and you know that encouraged me. And I went back. I tried a second time, and this time, out of the 120 of us stood there on day one, they said there'll only be four of you probably at the end. And this time, I was like laser focused, and bit of luck as well, and got there, and was one of those four at the end.
1: Bear, not just that. I gather on the last walk through the night and the cold, your friend who was also with you in that first time that you attempted SAS, he was reciting scriptures.
0: Well, it was amazing because I did selection with my

0: up, they said, and they noticed we were friends because we were like this, you know, stood next to each other. And they said, you want to be careful of the friendships because the likelihood of the both of you passing at that pass rate, you know, when we're going to end up with four of you, you're not going to both be here. And it's like, I didn't know any other way to be. I needed him more than anything, you know. So we did stick together. We both failed first time and both passed second time. And, you know, he's been just such a rocket in my life. But I do remember really well. He is a man of faith, and he's been a great sort of friend in Christ as well over the years. And I just remember that last one. You know, it was a 60-kilometer final endurance march on what they call test week, which is like this sort of hell week of selection. It's winter, 6 foot deep snow in the mountains. You know, we're 24 hours into this thing, pretty broken at this stage. And we're going up this valley in the mountains, and it's notoriously called VW Valley, Voluntary Withdrawal Valley, because it's the one that breaks everyone at the end. And I just remember being on his, you know, in his slipstream in the snow, you know, in the middle of the night, just hearing him mumbling under his breath, you know, even youths grow tired and weary, but those that hope on the Lord will renew their strength. And I don't know many Bible verses, but that one's in my heart now. It's like that's ingrained in there. Those that hope on the Lord renew their strength.
1: Absolutely. Let's talk a little bit about your faith. I know you had a faith as a child, and then you went off to school and got a little bit disillusioned. And then while you were at school, one of these teachers told you about your godfather who had passed away, and then you went and sat in a tree. Tell us that story.
0: Well, like you say, I've always felt I had a natural faith as a young kid. Like I knew there was something out there, and I knew it was good. And I think because my sister was older, I spent quite a lot of time on my own, and I just kind of knew that there was something out there that was with me always. And I know I couldn't articulate it more than that. And then when I went to school and suddenly it was formalized and you had to go to church and I just thought, wow, God obviously wears a white dress and speaks in Latin. And, you know, and I kind of let it go because I thought that was childish faith before, of like this beautiful light that's always with us. But when my godfather died, he was like a second father to me. He was like my dad's best friend. He spent so much time with us. And I just remember being just devastated and going down the end of the school grounds and finding this tree. I just wanted to be on my own and sitting in it and saying what is essentially a release. I mean, it's a prayer, but it doesn't sound like a prayer. But I just said, God, please be with me. Please be with me. And, you know, didn't even have an amen. But, you know, that is a prayer of salvation. It's a prayer that God never, ever fails to answer. And nothing dramatic happened, but, you know, little things began to, it's like small acorns, big oak trees grow, you know, and things began to happen. And that light and that presence of the Almighty has never left me since. You know, I mean, my faith wanders up and down, left and right, doubts, struggles. But the presence of the Almighty in my heart has never failed me. And it's why I hold on in my faith to the simple things like that verse that those who hope in the Lord will renew their strength. You know, simple things, simple truths. And I think the more I've learned about Jesus, the more I realize he wants us to keep it simple. You know, he loved people who had that sort of faith. And I cling on to that a lot as well, is that I don't need to complicate it. And there's much theology and doctrine I don't understand. And I've learned that that's okay. You know, just cling on to Jesus through this battles and the journey of life. And, you know, that's how I choose to live my life, is how I look back and I realize how my dad lived his life. I mean, I remember finding a little handwritten prayer in the drawer of his desk after he died. He wrote it on a post-it note saying, Lord, be with me. Today is really busy. And I like that. You know, I hold on to things like that.
1: Yeah, that's beautiful, Bear. Now, your new book, The Greatest Story Ever Told. Absolutely in

0: incredible. Now, I've written a book about Jesus. So having written a book about Jesus and then read your book about Jesus, it's like, well, okay, am I going to learn anything new here? And it is very refreshing, and your perspective is, I mean, it's gripping. But okay, what prompted you to write this book? You've written over 100 books. What makes this book special?
1: Well, I think my first thought was that coming to the realization one day that nobody had ever done this. Nobody had ever written the New Testament, the four Gospels, as one linear story told as a thriller, but absolutely accurately without changing any of the actual dialogue words of Jesus. I thought, it's like, you know, for us, if you read Matthew, Mark, Luke, or John, it's like honey. It's beautiful. It's like, but if you don't know it in your heart, it can be quite hard for people to read. It's very straight. It's very, you know, that's part of its beauty. You know, it says Jesus was taken to the place of Golgotha and crucified. Boom, done. You know, that, you know, it is written like that. And, you know, for us, it's the silence is in between everything, isn't it? It's like the little touches that bring it alive. But I wanted to tell the story of Christ to a whole new generation in a totally fresh, new way that had never been done before. And also, I thought it's like, it's shocking how many of us don't know the story. You know, even those of us who have a Christian faith, we tend to know stories, you know, like the Good Samaritan, or we've heard it at a wedding or a funeral or a reading. You know, we know stories, but we don't always know the whole story. And the more I kind of got into it, the more I realized it is absolutely radical. I mean, here was a warrior, you know. This was not the Jesus, a meek and mild sort of, you know, white, liberal, sanitized Christmas version of Jesus. This was like hardcore. And I just thought so few people know it. And it is transformational for how we live our lives once you get into it. It is a perfect model for humility, love, leadership, friendship. You know, it's like, it is the greatest story ever told. You know, it's like, it's not. Could be the greatest story ever told, or maybe, you know, if this is true, it changes everything. And I think that was the point. You know, this, people will already, I'm getting letters from all around the world already, and just saying, first of all, I had no idea. I get this sentence a lot. I had no idea, and this changes everything, !! I've had that same, you know, basically those same words already about 100 times. And it's like, wow, if I'm getting it already, I know this is going to touch people. And it's a story that's changed my life. And you want to try and spread love and goodness in the world at a time where the world is very volatile. So, and also the other thing is on my heart. It was like, I knew I got up in the morning, and it was a case of like, this is what I'm going to do. I mean, it was like, you know, I've never had that before in my life. It was like, clear the decks. You're building your ark. Here we go. And it was also the hardest thing I've ever done. I mean, it really was. I mean, forget Everest or the SAS, you know, they're a walk in the park. This was hard. It was hard here. It was hard full stop. But I had brilliant, brilliant theologians and guides around me. And it was one of the first thing I did was bring in a team there. And part of them were from The Chosen in America, this TV show. And we'd just finished filming a bespoke season of Running Wild with The Chosen team, with The Chosen cast. And that comes out early next year. And it's a beautiful sort of runner show I did with them. But it gave me access to these brilliant theologians who helped me so much make it absolutely right.
0: What I love about the book, Bear, is that you don't change.

0: change any of the words of Jesus that are recorded in the Gospels. And obviously that's very deliberate, isn't it?
1: Well, it was my heart felt two things. One, write this book. No ifs, buts, later, write the book. That was the first thing. And the second thing is, don't change a single word. We use, that Jesus said, and we use different translations. And it was actually became one of the hardest things, because sometimes when, it's flowing, the story's going this way and that way. And it's like, but it kept coming to me like, don't you dare move that comma, let alone add a word or a the or an a or an and, not even. And so I didn't. And it's like, I'm really pleased, it just works like that. And I know, I'm really, really genuine. Yes. I'm so proud of this. And I can sit with total beautiful confidence behind this book, that it stands up. And, that's a really lovely feeling, because I didn't want to screw this up. This is his story, it's yes. history.
0: Well, you definitely bear, you haven't, right. You haven't. Now, you tell the story through the eyes of five different people. Now, tell us why you did that and who are the five people?
1: Well, the reason I wanted to do that is that it then becomes all of our stories, because whether we're the skeptic, whether we're the broken, whether we're the scared, in pain, whether we're in the impetuous, whether we're doubting, whether we're unsure. So I write it from, first of all, it starts from his mother, Mary, who, again, we get this image of the Virgin Mary, and it's all very angelic and kind of, but actually she was just poor, young, terrified, but faithful. Yeah. And her story is incredible. Imagine that, having a baby out of wedlock in those times and being on the run and being hunted down by the most fearsome dictator of the day and, fleeing for your life to a foreign country and, so it starts off innocent, but also quite full on with her. And then it goes to who we call Taum. So we call everyone by their sort of Aramaic names. And again, even Jesus is Yeshua through this, because I didn't want anyone to come with any preconceptions to this story. I don't want people to go, oh, that's Thomas, he's a doubting guy, or he's the Mary's that. I want a blank slate. Let me take you on a journey here, because it will change your life. But Thomas is super scared. Taum's very skeptical. And, he sees that wedding at Cana, which is how the Mary section ends. But it starts with him going, it would take more than a magic trick to change my mind. And then it goes to Peter, who's this impetuous, wild, raw, heart-led man of the land and the sea. He's a fisherman. And then it goes to John. And then it eventually goes to Mary Magdalene, who, again, is very broken when she encounters Jesus as a teenager. And she's just all heart and instinct, and he changes her life, and she takes us through the brutal end and the hopeful finish of the book. So, but like I said, all of our stories wrapped up, and I think it works really, actually beautifully, having these different perspectives, because again, people write to me, they relate to so different parts of different sections, and that's the goal.
0: Yeah. And tell us, how did you write it? Because I know there were nights when you would just, even after a day's work, you'd go back and write all through the night.

0: every day. And we were sharing a little, you know, bedroom together, and he'd come in at 11 o'clock and I'd be on the floor on some cushions writing. He'd say goodnight. And then we were up early because we were sort of jungle filming hours. We'd be up at like 5, and a bunch of times he'd come through and I'd still be writing. And he goes, Dad, are you on drugs or something? Yes. It's like, this is, you need to sleep. And it was like, you know, it came. And I got it down at first draft fast. And that was like pouring out of me. It really was. But then the hard bit really was working then over draft after draft after draft with the theologians to get this absolutely right. Because as you know, I was reading 300-page books on just the encounter between Peter and Jesus on the beach at the end after the resurrection, you know, and I could pick up another 300-page book on the playful nature of Jesus with the Samaritan woman at the well. You know, it's everything is so nuanced, and I didn't want any of the authors of these sort of books to read these encounters and go, you got the encounter, but you've missed the nuance of this bit. You know, I kind of like. So it really was, that was a hard work bit. And like I say, a brilliant team of people that, and actually they are the unsung heroes behind this book. Sure. I've said at the beginning, this isn't my book. This is all of our book, because this is our chance to share the story of Jesus, that Jesus had changed us, to share that light and love with millions of people. And that is my goal for the book, every person on the planet to read it. Because, can't do that alone.
1: Because you want people to be introduced to the real Jesus.
0: I do, because I went through such a journey of my life of leading so much of it on my own, because I'd been blinded by kind of religion, inverted commas, you know. And that's one of the great tragedies of life, because the heart of the Christian faith is a relationship with the Almighty that is raw, free, honest, empowering, and life-giving. And that is, you know, I never meet anyone who doesn't want that. Why would I don't care who you are. I don't care whether you're a refugee from wherever or a CEO over here. I don't care who you are in the world. I can look them in the eye and say, do you want to find home? Do you want to find love and peace and freedom in your heart? Do you want to be empowered beyond yourself? You know, there's no one on this planet who's going to say no. You know, it's like, but we get clouded by what we think religion is, which is stuff nobody wants. It's a lifetime journey of unwinding that and to realize the baby's different from the bathwater. You know, often we see the dirty bathwater because we're human, we're flawed. You know, we don't make actually very good churches. You know, there's some beautiful churches, but it's always going to be a pale reflection on Christ. You know, what we want to focus on in life is loving other people with all our hearts and being connected to the Almighty with all our hearts. And the rest is kind of detailed.
1: Absolutely.
0: You know?
1: Well, Bear, amongst all the other things that you do globally, that you've made it a priority to tell the story of Jesus. And that is highly commendable. And we pray that this will introduce many people around the world to Jesus, the way, the truth, and the life. Bear, you're an absolute tonic, and we're so grateful that you've joined us on Facing the Canon. Thank you.
0: Oh, well, you're so kind, and you're a great man, Jay John. You know, we've known each other for many years, and I salute you for your kind of faithfulness and your vision, your energy, and everything you give to many, many people, of which there are many things people don't know about. And I hear that about you. You know, you do these things that people wouldn't know about, that just serve and support people. And, you know, more and more in my life, I recognize the real true heroes. You're one of them. Oh, keep going.
1: Thank you.
0: And thank you for
1: thank you so
0: this.
1: Much, Bear.
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0: from jjohn.com. This second volume retells 60 remarkable stories. 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
1: That is wonderful stuff from J. John as he interviews Bear Grylls, a program that we are bringing you each day this week. Stay tuned tomorrow for another episode of Today with J. John. For now, all of your favorite Bible teachers are here taking you into the rest of your Wednesday. So pleased that you are here. Make sure you hang around, because maybe the answer to what you've been asking God for will be contained in one of the brilliant messages. Yeah? So stay tuned, Jack Graham. And PowerPoint, all of them at 6 o'clock. I'll be back tomorrow from about 1. So, hey, don't be late.

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5: If you love me, keep my commands, and I will ask the Father, and he will give you another.

The world cannot accept him, because it neither sees him nor knows him. But you know him, for he lives with you and will be in you. I will not leave you as orphans. I will come to you. Before long, the world will not see me anymore, but you will see me. Because I live, you also will live. On that day, you will realize that I am in my Father, and you are in me, and I am in you. Whoever has my commands and keeps them is the one who loves me. The one who loves me will be loved by my Father, and I too will love them and show myself to them. Then Judas, not Judas Iscariot, said, "But Lord, why do you intend to show yourself to us and not to the world?" Jesus replied,

0: Anyone who does not love me will not obey my teaching. These words you hear are not my own. They belong to the Father who sent me. All this I have spoken while still with you. But the Advocate, the Holy Spirit, whom the Father will send in my name, will teach you all things and will remind you of everything I have said to you. Peace I leave with you. My peace I give to you. I do not give to you as the world gives. Do not let your hearts be troubled, and do not be afraid.
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2: A notably hot and humid afternoon across much of England and Wales, with London seeing bright sunshine and temperatures of 34 degrees Celsius. Up north, it is a distinctly different picture. Northern Ireland is experiencing mostly cloudy skies with a good chance of rain and temperatures around 18 degrees Celsius in Belfast. Across Scotland, Edinburgh is cooler at around 16 degrees Celsius, with some light rain expected, especially in the south. Expect a fresher feel for all by the weekend.
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8: Take your Bibles and turn with me to John's Gospel, chapter 1, verse 40. One of the two who heard John speak and followed Jesus was Andrew, Simon Peter's brother. And he first found his own brother, Simon, and said to him, "We have found the Messiah," which means Christ. And he brought him to Jesus. And Jesus looked at him

So now he had two names, Simon Peter. Now he was a follower of Christ. He could never have imagined where this call would take him. But God did some incredible things in this big fisherman's life. I want to remind you that whoever you are and whatever you do, you will find satisfaction and fulfillment if you will simply do what this man, Simon Peter, did when he began to follow Christ. Now, you got to love Simon Peter. He must be the patron saint of so many of us because he was a kind of larger-than-life personality. A leader, he's always mentioned among the leadership of the band of believers known as the disciples. He was an extrovert. He was bold, confident, courageous. But he was also a classically human personality. Because you see, his boldness sometimes became brashness and arrogance. There were times when he was willing to take on the world for Christ. He was so courageous and so committed, and yet there was a time when he denied the Lord three times and failed the Lord so miserably as a coward. He often spoke up when others were silent. He was the one willing to go online what he believed about Jesus, and yet at other times he said some of the dumbest things. There were times he overpromised and underdelivered, but Jesus saw something in this man. He saw his potential. He saw him not for what he was, but for what he could become. He saw the promise of this man's life because Jesus looked beyond the surface. All the roughness and the rawness of this man's life, and he saw a heart that could be shaped, made as a follower of Christ. And when we come to faith in Jesus Christ, he assures us that he is beginning to do a brand new work in us, and he will complete it unto the day of Jesus Christ. Jesus looks at you, sir. Jesus looks at you, lady, and he sees you as you are, but he also sees you for what you can become. One of the things that I want to mention in this message is that Jesus is so majestic and so powerful and so great that he has compelled men through the centuries to follow him. And yet I think we've come through a time and a season in the church at large, I'm talking about now, in which we have so often feminized the Christian faith. We're told that 60% of church attenders in America today are women, so the men are falling behind. And there are a lot of guys that seem to think, well, this following Jesus, this church thing, that's for women and kids, and that's great for the little lady, that's great for mom, but I'm a man's man. I don't have time for this church stuff. Well, Simon Peter was a man's man, but he became God's man. And you will never be more of a man than when you lay down your life as a man and begin to follow Jesus Christ. And you can be strong like Simon Peter. You can be a man who is given and prone to some mistakes in life, and yet be powerfully used of God. Simon Peter was a man's man, the big fisherman, but he followed Christ and he became God's man. He was destined for greatness and destined for glory. You see, it's not how the world sees you, it's how Jesus sees you that matters. The world may look at you and say, you aren't good enough. You're not strong enough. You're not big enough. And maybe you feel obscure and insignificant. But God sees you in a different way. The Bible says in 1 Corinthians chapter 1 that

to consider our calling, that not many of you were wise according to worldly standards, not many were powerful, not many were of noble birth, but God chose what is foolish in the world to shame the wise. God chose what is weak in the world to shame the strong. Now, of course, Simon Peter knew that there was something so strong, but something so supernatural about Jesus. The Holy Spirit taught him this. In John 6:68, when many were leaving Christ because it was becoming demanding and difficult to follow him, Jesus looked at his men and said, "Will you also go away?" Simon Peter spoke up and said, "Lord, to whom should we go? You have the words of eternal life." And on another occasion, Jesus said, "Who do men say that the Son of Man is?" And it was Simon Peter who spoke up and said, "You are the Christ, the Son of the living God." On another occasion, after a miracle, they caught so many fish at the command of Christ that the boat couldn't contain them. Simon had been arguing with Jesus a bit about how to catch fish. They weren't catching anything, so Jesus said, "Throw the nets on the other side of the boat." Simon Peter says something like this: "Look, you're a preacher, you do the preaching, I'll do the fishing." But then he said, "Nevertheless, Lord, at your will." And so he did it anyway, even though he didn't believe. And when he did, they caught so many fish that the net was breaking. Jesus told them to throw the nets on the other side of the boat. He threw one net, and as a result, nearly sunk the whole ship. He'd just obeyed Jesus and sent out many nets, as Jesus said, they would have had the problem that they had. So when Simon Peter saw this miracle, when he saw his own failure in the presence of Christ, he says in Luke chapter 5 and verse 8 that he fell down at Jesus' knees and said, "Depart from me, O God, for I am a sinful man." He saw the greatness of Jesus. In seeing the greatness and the glory of Jesus, he was so humble and he was so broken by his own sinful behavior and bad attitude. Ultimately, he saw the risen Christ. And even though he had failed the Lord and denied him three times, Jesus went to him and personally restored him. And he found, after he met the risen Savior, he found a great purpose and passion for his life. You know, every person on earth, including you and me, especially you and me, we need to discover why God put us on earth. Why are you here? And that is to live a life of significance. And a life of significance is to know and to do the will of God. That's significance. And that's why Simon Peter, who could have spent the rest of his days in a lucrative fishing business along the Sea of Galilee, made some money, fed his family, and then died, and no one would have ever heard of him. But when he began to follow Christ, everything changed. When he began to do the will of God for his life, the ordinary was transformed to the extraordinary. There are more recorded conversations between Jesus and Simon Peter than any individual in all the gospel accounts. Jesus spent a lot of time. And not only was he compelling him and calling him as he does us, but he was constructing him in this call. He was making him like the master sculptor, knocking off an edge here and rounding out a hard attitude over there. Did a little reading on one of the legendary coaches by the name of John Wooten, UCLA legendary coach. He began coaching the Bruins at age 37, which was 1948. And if you're a basketball fan, you know about John Wooten, how many national championships, record wins. But what you may not know that it took him till age 53 to win a national championship. So that's 16 years. He lost in the first round of the playoffs in 1950, 52, 56.

And it was a big struggle for him to find success. And yet he was motivated by a saying that he heard, and he put it as a sign in his office that was there, which says, "It's what you learn after you know it all that counts." And what John Wooden did is he was trying to be the best basketball coach for his team that he could be. He began taking extra classes in psychology and people management. He decided that he would get some new assistants that weren't just yes men who said yes, yes, yes to everything he said, but men who knew the game and who would be willing to even argue with him in order to get the best result. He even, it is said, courted conflict among the players at times. If they didn't like something, he wanted them to speak up. He asked other coaches outside his own team, other coaches from other universities and colleges, to scout his team. He meticulously began to study practice records. He reevaluated everything, including how to run practice, how he would evaluate his players. And his signal thing was, play to your potential. That's what Jesus did with Simon Peter, and that's what he's calling us to do, is to play to our potential. In order for us to do that, we have to know that we don't know it all. Even if we're adept at what we think we know, like Simon Peter, the great fisherman, we get to the point where we say, "Lord, I don't know anything. You know everything." And that's when God can begin to use us. You know, in the Bible, there are many call stories when people were called to do something great for God. Most often, the people that God called and used were people that were unknown, living in obscurity, that were overwhelmed by the sense of call and destiny that God placed upon their lives. For example, Moses, living on the backside of the desert, God called him. Moses figured God was finished with him. He had failed as a prince in Egypt. He'd been on the backside of this desert for 40 years, and God called him out of obscurity to save a nation. Or David, a shepherd boy, passed over by his own father and the prophets when looking for a king. And yet God saw his heart. Or Gideon, the least of the least of his family, a real nobody who became a general in God's army and won a great victory for the Lord. Or Nehemiah, who was a cupbearer to the king, and God raised him up to rebuild the walls. Or Esther, a Jewish woman in the harem of a Persian king. And yet God called her and said, through his prophet and her friend Mordecai, her uncle Mordecai, "Who knows but that thou art come to the kingdom for such a time as this?" Or Mary, a young teenage girl in Nazareth, who became the mother of the Messiah. Or Simon Peter, a fisherman from Galilee. Or me. Or you, any of us. You see, there are people that are too big for God to use in their own minds, but there's no person too small or too obscure or too insignificant for God to use. The most improbable people are called of God. So this call is the call to a person, it's the call to a passion, it's the call to a purpose, it's a call to fulfill your potential. It begins when we humble ourselves before God and say, "Lord, I will follow you." Billy Graham was asked, "When you stand before God after your lifetime of preaching to millions of people and seeing all of these conversions, what are you going to say to God? What's the first thing you're going to say to God?" And Billy Graham said, "Why me? Why me? A tall, lanky country boy from North Carolina, God used to shake the world with the gospel." When we stand before God, that's what all of us should say. "Lord,
Why me? Thank you, Lord, for using me. Every person is unique. Y-O-U, unique. Created and made and constructed by God to do something great for Him. Here's the key to God's call in your life as we wrap this up. Never say no to God's call. Always say yes to what He's calling you to do. There's never been a time in my life since I said yes, Lord, to His call that I have not felt called to do what I do. Not a time. It hasn't always been easy. It's mostly enjoyable. There have been a few days when it hasn't been enjoyable, but it has always been fulfilling and satisfying for me. So when you say yes to the will of God, when Christ calls you and compels you to come and follow Him, to do whatever you do, I'm not saying leave your business behind as Simon Peter did. Some of you need to stay in your business and follow the call of God there. Most of you need to do that. We don't need necessarily more preachers. We need more reachers. People in the business community who are called of God to stay there and to stand strong for Christ, who no longer live for self or their own pleasure, but live for the smile of God. The story of Eric Liddell, the great runner, the Olympian champion of yesteryear. He was a strong Christian. He later died on the mission field, but he was an Olympic hero. And his sister once asked him, "Eric, why do you run?" And he said, "Because when I run, I feel God's pleasure." So whatever you do, are you listening to me? Whatever you do in life as a career, you should do it for God's smile, to feel God's pleasure in your life. Otherwise, it's just a job. Otherwise, it's just a bore. Many people live without meaning. I read this week that unhappiness on the job affects 1/4 of the American workforce. That 1/4 of employees view their jobs as the number one stressor in their lives. Fully 70% of us go to work without much enthusiasm or much passion. Just going through the motion, living in Blahsville, Dullsville. Dreading Monday and dreaming of Friday. Life is boring, life is the same, life is gray. People who are working to live rather than living to work. But you see, when you begin to follow Jesus and you get a higher purpose, a bigger calling in your life, and your calling becomes to do whatever you do for the glory of God, when you say yes to God's will and start obeying Him in your life, then you will sense destiny, that you are here for a purpose, that God has a plan for your life. And if you will open up your heart and say, "God, what do you want me to do?" Ask Him, "Lord, what do you want me to do?" If you will build your life on the wisdom of the Word rather than the wisdom of the world, then you will discover your reason for being and your motivation and meaning for life. Ephesians 1:11 in the Message says this: "It is in Christ that we find out who we are and what we're living for. Long before we first heard of Christ and got our hopes up, He had His eye on us, had designs on us for His glorious life. Part of His overall purpose He is working out in everything and everyone." You know what that means? That means that life is not a series of coincidence and accidents. That means that your life is not fate or luck or chance, that God made you for a purpose. He planned your birth. He planned your life. He planned who your parents would be. He planned who you would marry. He knew where you would live. He gave you your race, your nationality, your language, right down to the smallest minutia of your DNA. There are no mistakes with God. There are no accidents with His plan and His purpose. There are no random coincidences. God has a purpose for every human life. So you need to get on with following that plan and that purpose for your life. George Bernard Shaw said this: "This is the true joy of life, that
It is the being used.

raised up for a purpose recognized by yourself as a mighty one. Being a force of nature instead of a feverish, selfish little clot of ailments and grievances, complaining that the world will not devote itself to making you happy. He was saying what God has said to us. And if you want to figure out what your life is about and what you're supposed to be doing, you do what Simon Peter did. And you be willing to leave the past behind. You may have a difficult past and wonder, is God finished with me? And the answer is no. God is not finished with you. He just started making you. He's just started shaping you. So he's looking at you tonight. So Jesus is looking at you right now. And he's saying, come and follow me. Leave your old life behind. Man, woman, boy, girl, teenager. And I'll take that old life and I'll make you like a rock for me. Because you see, Jesus is the rock. And the way to become a rock is to build your life on Jesus.

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1: Coming to the end of ourselves and finding our beginning in Christ is really the essence of life. We all like to be in control. We like to control what we're going to wear, what we're going to eat, how successful we're going to be in our careers, where we're going to live, how much money we're going to make, and on and on. And so often we think that we have all this stuff under control. Yet this kind of attitude can really obstruct what God wants to do in your life. As much as we want to control everything, there are some things that are really out of our control. Things like sickness, even death, disasters of all kinds, car accidents, tragedies, so many things that are outside of our control. And it's when we come to that place when we realize how limited we really are in our control that we start to depend upon God. When we come to the end of ourselves, we find our beginning in God. The wonderful thing about our Lord is that He sees the big picture. Now, don't miss that. God promises in Romans 8:28 that He is working all things together for good to those who love the Lord and who are called or fitting into His purpose for their lives. Sometimes the Lord reveals why certain things happen to you, trials and so on, but other times there's no explanation. But one thing is certain, God is in control, and you can trust Him and rest in Him when everything seems to be out of control. When you really give the reins of your life to God, you will experience an amazing liberty. No longer will you try to live according to the world's expectations or even your own expectations. You will live according to God's plan, God's purpose, God's best in your life. The world tells you all kinds of lies that what you have is never good enough. But I tell you this, God is good enough, and He will provide every good thing you need in life. So let God be in control of your life, and true happiness, genuine joy, and lasting contentment will be yours.
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10: Hello, everybody. This is Pastor Rick's Daily Hope with Rick Warren. I'm really glad you're here. Today, we're continuing our series from Psalm 23 called Living in the Goodness of God. It's all about how God's goodness meets you right where you are and brings hope even in difficult seasons. Now, here's part one of a message called How Jesus Treats His Sheep.
11: Today, we're going to continue in our study of the most famous chapter in the Bible, Psalm 23. It is the most compact explanation of the goodness of God. And we're in a series called Living in the Goodness of God. It only has six verses, But there are 10 benefits or 10 ways that God's goodness wants to show up in your life. We've looked at about half of these, and now we're starting the second half of the series. And I want us to begin by actually reading Psalm 23 aloud together. So let's read it together. Very familiar passage. The Lord is my shepherd. I have everything I need. He makes me lie down in green pastures. He leads me beside still waters. He restores my soul. He leads me in the right paths for his name's sake. And even when I walk through the valley of the shadow of death, I will fear no evil, for you are with me. Your rod and your staff comfort me. You prepare a banquet for me in front of my enemies, and you anoint my head with oil, and my cup overflows. Surely goodness and mercy will follow me all the days of my life, and I will dwell in the house of the Lord forever. Thank you. Now, there are a lot of metaphors in this passage. David is a shepherd, and he's using the shepherd motif, talking about all the ways that God wants to bless your life. And today, I want us to focus on the meaning of verse 4, which is this phrase, your rod and your staff, they comfort me. Now, what in the world does that mean? Your rod and your staff, these are clearly two kinds of sticks. How in the world can they bring comfort to your life? How does that bring comfort to you at all? What in the world does this mean? It raises all kinds of questions. And of all the verses in Psalm 23, this little phrase, your rod and your staff comfort me, requires the most explanation. I mean, what is a rod and what is a staff? And what do they symbolize and what benefits do they represent? And how in the world can these two tools that a shepherd uses, a sheep herder and, you know, shepherding sheep, how in the world can they bring comfort to our lives about, you know, several thousand years later? Well, I need to give you a little bit of background. So, Tom, would you bring me my rod and my staff? Because I want you to see these. I actually have them. You know, the word pastor is the same word for shepherd, so I'm a shepherd. And here is my rod and my staff. Let's thank the great attendant here. Yeah, thank you. Pastor Tom. This is a rod, and this is a staff. These two tools are ancient tools that have been used by shepherds for thousands and thousands of years. This is the defensive tool that you use against predators, you use against wolves, and anybody who's trying to attack your sheepfold. It was actually given me by a shepherd, and I'm not sure what country has my name, Pastor Rick Warren. So if you're bad, I'm getting on you right now, okay? And you can actually use the rod two ways. You can hold on this end, and this way, you know, you're shooing away coyotes and people aren't much of a threat to you. And you can use it for things like that. It's usually about a foot and a half long, maybe 2 foot long. If you've got a serious predator, like a mountain lion, you've got something to really work with. But this is a defensive weapon. So the rod you use on enemies of sheep. The staff you use on sheep. Now, I want to explain to you how they were used literally physically. And just for a second, and then how they are actually symbols of two ways that God wants to work in your life. So let's first talk about what they actually are used for. A rod, you might write this down, is used for guarding the sheep, for guarding and protecting. Guarding and protecting the sheep. Sheep are essentially defenseless animals. They have no teeth. They don't have any, you know, claws. They don't run fast. Their teeth are not very sharp because they eat grass. So they're pretty defenseless, they're slow, and they're really pretty dumb. And so without a shepherd, they are prey to any kind of predator, wolves or anything else like that. And so somebody's got to protect them, and the rod is a defensive tool to fight against predators or enemies or adversaries and things like that. Now, a staff, while a rod is for guarding and protecting, a staff is for guiding, okay, guiding and directing. Guarding and guiding, protecting and directing. That's what these two different tools are used for. Sheep have a tendency to wander. And so a shepherd's staff has a little crook in it, and you can pull them with a crook, or you can poke them with a staff. So it's by hook or by crook, you're controlling them. And you are actually, you know, saying, get along, little doggies, only not little doggies. And you can direct them. Sheep have an ability to graze on extremely difficult terrain. They can stand on a hillside, you know, at almost, 50 or 60, 70 degree angle. Cows could never graze on what sheep can graze on. But while they can be on mountains and they can be on cliffs and they can be near edges, they often fall off and they often get out of balance. And so this end of the staff, the crooked part, the shepherd's crook, you would use either around a sheep's foot or their neck. And so, for instance, if they're about to fall off, you can grab them by the neck and you can pull them back by you're not getting near the edge of the cliff. Or if a sheep goes into a bramble bush with a bunch of thorns and things that would be really painful, you, as a shepherd, you don't want to go in there. So you would reach in there with your shepherd's staff and you grab them by the leg and you'd pull them out. This is a tool of recovery. It's a tool for your protection. It's a tool to get you out of a tight jam. And now universally, the shepherd's staff is a symbol of that. So that's what they're used for. And they've been used that way for literally centuries after, century. What's the meaning of these two tools? What's the symbolism behind these metaphors? Well, I want you to write this down. The rod represents power and authority. Power and authority, because it says, I'm in charge here, and I've got more power than you, and I'm in control. The shepherd's staff and the rod are both found in as far back as Egyptian hieroglyphs. Look up here on the screen. You can see a picture. Here's an Egyptian king holding a shepherd's staff. All of the pharaohs, when you see pictures of the pharaohs, they're like this. And they've got a rod in one hand and the staff in the other. Sometimes they're called a flailing or some other term, but it is a rod and a staff. Let me show you. Here's King Tut. Hi, Tutty. And notice he's got the shepherd's staff in one hand and he's got the rod or flail in the other. Same thing. It's used, one is used to fight off enemies and the others. He's saying with this, I am both the protector of my nation and I am in charge. I'm the authority of my nation. I both care about my nation and I can be tough. I am an authority. And you find this all throughout history in a lot of different cultures. So write this down. The rod represents power and authority, which, by the way, in Christian history, for the last 2,000 years of the church, of course, Jesus said, I'm the good shepherd, and he had the shepherd's staff. And so today, if you'll often see a bishop in a lot of different denominations, a Catholic, a Lutheran, lots of denominations, will have a bishop's staff. It's called a crozier. And you'll see the bishop walking like this, which basically says, I care for the flock of God, but I'm also the one in authority. I have the authority over the flock of God in this area. It's called the crozier. And they can be very elaborate or they can be very, very simple like this. So the staff represents care and compassion. You might write this down. The rod represents power and authority, and the staff represents care and compassion. Now, what does that mean for you, and what does it mean when he says, your rod and your staff, they comfort me? How do I get comfort out of that? Well, let's look first at what Jesus says, what it says about him in the Bible. Hebrews chapter 13, verse 20 says this, Jesus is the great shepherd of the sheep. Circle that in your notes. Great shepherd of the sheep. He's called the great shepherd. He's called the chief shepherd. He's called the good shepherd. In the next verse, John chapter 10, verses 10 and 11, that whole chapter is about the good shepherd, and Jesus talks about his ministry in caring for the sheep. Throughout the Bible, sheep are a symbol for God's people. The church is called the flock of God. And the Bible says, we are his sheep. Okay, we are his flock, and we are the sheep of his pastures. It says that in Psalms. And in John 10, 10 and 11, it says this. I came so that my sheep will have life. This is Jesus talking. I came that my sheep will have life and everything they need. I am the good shepherd, And the good shepherd gives his life for his sheep. That's the good God's word translation. The good shepherd gives his life for the sheep. Now, if Jesus is the good shepherd, we need to figure out what that means. How does Jesus treat his sheep? If we're supposed to be the flock of God and he's the good shepherd, what does that mean? As we look at the goodness of God, and in Psalm 23, we're listing 10 different things that the good shepherd does in your life. The Lord is my shepherd. And so how does the Lord respond to you? Well, just as a physical shepherd used the physical tools of the rod and the staff for direction and protection, for guidance, okay, and for guarding, God wants to do both of these things in your life. He wants to guide you and guard you. He wants to protect you, and he wants to direct you. I want us today to look at the actual words of Jesus in these areas. And we're going to look at five ways Jesus wants to treat you if you'll trust him. So let's write these down. Number one, the first thing we learn about the good shepherd is that if I bring him my hurts, Jesus shows me compassion. If I bring him my hurts, Jesus shows me compassion. When I come to God, I say, God, I've got a problem in my finances, or I've got a problem in my emotions. I've got a problem in my relationships. And God, I'm really hurting here. I'm weak, or I'm depressed, or I'm anxious, or I'm angry, or I've been hurt, I've been betrayed, somebody's been unfaithful to me. When I bring in my hurts, Jesus responds. How? Well, he doesn't scold you. He serves you. He doesn't put you down. He lifts you up. He doesn't hassle you. He heals you. Matthew chapter 9, verse 36, it says this. When Jesus saw the crowds, his heart was filled with compassion for them because they were hurting and they didn't know where to get help. They were like sheep without a shepherd. How you look at people determines a lot and tells us a lot about what's in your heart. When I look at a crowd, I often find, I think of irritation. I think of loss of privacy. I think of a lot of things. But the Bible says when Jesus looked at the crowd, he was moved with compassion because they were hurting, they were helpless, they were like sheep without a shepherd. And that's the way God looks at your problems, and he looks at your hurts. He's compassionate. Now, what does that mean? Well, there's a difference between empathy, sympathy, and compassion. Sympathy means, I'm sorry you hurt. You can send a sympathy card. I'm sorry you hurt. A little bit deeper commitment is empathy. Empathy means I hurt with you. When I empathize, it's more than I'm sorry you hurt. It's I'm hurting with you. But compassion means I will do anything I can to stop your hurt. And the Bible repeatedly says that when Jesus looked at people who were in pain, he was moved with compassion. I will do anything it takes to stop your hurt, even if it means dying on the cross. Even if it means having nails nailed through my hands and feet. That's compassion. I will do whatever it takes. I will do anything it takes to stop your pain. In Matthew 20, verse 20,

28, Jesus said, this is why I came. I came here not to be served, but to serve others and to give my life as a ransom for many. He came to show compassion. He says, you know, I came to serve and to give. And if you circle those two words, that is what it means to follow Jesus Christ. That is what it means to be a true Christian. Giving and serving define a Christian life. If you don't give, if you don't serve, how in the world can you follow Jesus? Because he said, that's my whole purpose. You know, it's interesting, the paradox of this verse is that when it comes to your relationship, God says, it's not about you. Life is not about you, that you only find your meaning in giving your life away. And he says, for you, it's not about you. It's really all about God and other people. The first sentence in purpose-driven life is, it's not about you. But when it comes to God, it's the exact opposite. With Jesus, it's all about you. He came to earth for you. He died for you. He suffered for you. He sacrificed for you. It's all about you from God's point of view. God is unselfish, and God wants you to be like him. He wants you to be Christ-like. Christ was not thinking of himself. He was thinking of others. And the same thing is true with you. God wants you to not think of yourself. It's not about you. It's about God, and it's about others. So, but I bring him my hurts. I know that Jesus is not going to razz me or put me down or scold me or intimidate me. He's going to show compassion because he did that throughout his ministry. Number two, not only if I bring him my hurts, Jesus shows me compassion, but number two, if I choose to follow him, Jesus leads me in the right direction. He's not going to lead you in the wrong direction, but he's going to lead you in the right direction if you say, God, I'm going to follow your son, Jesus Christ. He becomes your guide through life. I don't know if you've ever gone to a city like London or Tokyo or some Paris and taken a guided tour. But if you've ever done that, you know you learn a whole lot more about a city if you have a guide. That if you just walk through Paris, you don't know, you're going to miss all kinds of important things because you don't know what they are. It helps to have a guide. You learn more, you see more, you experience more if you have a guide taking you through a city. The same is true with your life. You need a guide through your life. If you're just walking through your life on your own, you're missing a whole lot. If you're just going through your life without a guide, without a shepherd, without somebody showing you the ropes, without somebody who's more experienced in life than you are, you're missing a whole lot in your life. Stuff's passing by you that you would have caught if you had had a guide with you. And so Jesus says, if you're going to choose to follow me, I will be your guide. I will be your shepherd, and I will lead you in the right direction. Now, as a shepherd always knows more than the sheep does, always. And Jesus is always going to know more about your life than you do, because he created you, he made you, he knows your purpose even when you don't know your purpose. So what do I do in this situation? Well, Psalm 23, verse 3 says this, he, Jesus, leads me in the right path for his name's sake. As I said, he's never going to lead you in the wrong way. And in John 10, verse 4, Jesus says, the good shepherd walks ahead of the sheep, and they follow him, for they recognize his voice. Now, I want you to notice something. Circle the word or the phrase, walks ahead. The good shepherd walks ahead of the sheep. They follow him, and they recognize his voice. In shepherding, the shepherd always goes first. Why? He's the model. He's mentoring. He's leading by example. This is very different than being a cowboy. A cowboy and a shepherd are two different things. You drive cattle, but you lead sheep. Big difference. You drive cattle from the back. You push them forward. If you've ever watched a TV Western, you know on a cattle drive, they're pushing the cattle from the back. So you drive cattle from the back, but you lead sheep. You get out front and they follow you. Now, here's a point. Jesus is not going to push you through your life. He's not going to push you into doing things you don't want to do, you're not interested in doing. He's never going to force you to do something you don't want to do.
But as a shepherd, he's going to lead the way. And he's going to say, watch

how I do it. Look where I go. And if you follow his lead, oh man, your life's going to be a whole lot easier. A lot fewer problems, a lot less stress. If you'll follow the lead of your shepherd. If I bring him my hurts, he shows me compassion. But if I choose to follow him, he says, I will lead you in the right direction. Now, how do I know he wants to lead me in the right direction? Well, he says it. And the Bible says in Psalm 26, verse 3, your constant love, Lord, is my guide, and your faithfulness always leads me. Now, David wrote that, same guy who wrote, the Lord is my shepherd. And he says, Lord, when you lead me with your love. This is very important. Jesus always leads you with love, not with laws. Now, let me explain this. The reason why a lot of people are afraid of God, the reason why a lot of people fear God, the reason why a lot of people don't want to follow God is because they think he's just going to give them a set of rules. Do this, this, this, this, this, this, this, this, and this, and don't do this, this, this, this, this, and this. And yet the Bible says, God says, I will lead you with my love, not with my laws. I lead you out of love. That's how the good shepherd leads us. Now, number three, what about when he's leading me? What if I get confused when he's leading me through life? And what if I wander off? Well, that's the third thing we learn, is that if I get confused and I wander off, Jesus finds and brings me back. He finds me and he brings me back. Now, we're all going to wander.

0: Pastor Rick today. And now this is really one of my favorite parts of the broadcast. This is letters from our listeners. And now here's Rick.
1: Hi, everybody. Today I want to share a very powerful letter from a listener named Michael. Michael experienced terrible trauma as a child, but he says that Daily Hope is helping him overcome his past, and now he's looking to the future with his kids. Let me read you just a little bit of Michael's story. Dear Pastor Rick, you and Daily Hope have brought God into my life, and it has saved me. I am a 29-year-old father of 5 children, and I try my hardest to teach my children to know God and to love Jesus and how to pray, and I do my best to be a good example and be worthy of all the good gifts that God has given to me. But you know, because of my childhood and the insecurities and abandonment issues that were created in my life from years of mental abuse, physical abuse, verbal abuse, and yes, even sexual abuse, I've always had a hard time trusting God. I woke up every day feeling unworthy, and I suffered from feelings of anxiety and depression, and I felt like God couldn't possibly love me because no one else had ever loved me. And I carried that pain inside of me for so long, craving for a close, better, intimate relationship with God. Now, listening to Daily Hope has helped me achieve that and more. I'm not only better, but I'm now better for everybody else around me, spreading all that I've learned and the good news of Jesus Christ. I know God better than ever, and I now have more faith than I ever knew possible because I feel His love. Thank you so much. Daily Hope does such a great work in the name of Jesus, and I will forever be in your debt for bringing the fire of faith into my heart and helping me know God. I love you, and I hope you continue to bring change in the world through the message of Jesus Christ. You know, Michael, I absolutely love how you're teaching your 5 kids to know Jesus. That is a real man, a real dad, a real father. It's so important to pass it on to the next generation. And I'm encouraged that Daily Hope is helping you with the trauma of all your past and helping you work through those issues and keeping you growing in the love of Jesus Christ. You know, stories like the one you wrote to me are what keep me going. It's why we do this, change lives. Now, I want to pray for you. I want to pray, dear Lord, pour out your love on Michael. Help him to sense your love so that he never doubts it. Pour out your blessing and your peace on his family. I pray that they will continue to grow in their faith and that they will experience the peace that passes understanding as they follow you. God, I want to thank you for his faithfulness. In Jesus' name I pray. Amen. You know, if God is blessing you through Daily Hope, would you share your story with me? Write me, rick@pastorrick.com.
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7: The Lord is my shepherd. I lack nothing. 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He leads me beside quiet waters. He refreshes my soul. He guides me along the right paths for his name's sake. Even though I walk through the darkest valley, I will fear no evil, for you are with me, your rod and your staff, they comfort me. You prepare a table before me in the presence of my enemies. You anoint my head with oil, my cup overflows. Surely your goodness and love will follow me all the days of my life, and I will dwell in the house of the Lord forever.
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8: Here is your UK weather bulletin. Right now, a significant north-south split defines our weather. Southern and central England are basking in extremely hot and humid conditions, with London expecting 33 degrees Celsius. However, half of England is now officially in drought. Further north, it is a very different picture. Scotland and Northern Ireland are experiencing cloudy skies with outbreaks of showery rain, some heavy, and temperatures around 16 to 20 degrees Celsius. Wales sees warm sunshine in the southeast at 24 degrees, but cloudier conditions and patchy drizzle in the west.
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10: 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Believing all people should have access to the Bible in their heart language to read the Word of God.
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11: That word from God allows us to judge, evaluate, appraise, understand, comprehend, and reason all things. Why? Because it brings to us the mind of Christ. And listen to me, beloved, the mind of Christ is a sufficient mind. Can there be more sufficiency than the mind of Christ?
12: Welcome to Grace to You, the Bible teaching ministry of John MacArthur. I'm your host, Phil Johnson. No doubt the world is very different now than it was even 10 years ago. Yes, times change and they bring new problems. So how can the Bible, an ancient book, help you get through modern life's toughest trials? Can it still meet your spiritual needs in the 21st century? Get answers today as John MacArthur continues his compelling study titled The Transforming Power of Scripture. Now, get your Bible if you're able and follow along as John begins today's lesson.
11: There is, I believe, a strong and pervasive and somewhat subtle strategy unfolding today among those who call themselves evangelical Christians. This is being masterminded by the archenemy Satan and sadly being bought into by many, many people in evangelical churches. This subtle, strong strategy basically is an attack on the sufficiency of the Word of God. Now, in all times and seasons, the Word of God is under attack, and we have to be somewhat careful and somewhat wary and somewhat watchful to discern how it's being attacked. I believe presently the attack on Scripture is primarily coming from those who deny its sufficiency for all matters of faith and conduct. One of the great statements of theology, of traditional evangelical theology, is that the Scripture is adequate for all matters of faith and conduct. That is being attacked today. Let me briefly describe what I mean by that with some illustrations from various angles. First of all, there has grown to be among church leaders a great preoccupation with what I would call worldly management technique. With all of the books being written on successful corporations and successful styles of management and leadership and so forth, the church has perked up its ears and gone after that really as if it were the very life of the church. There are many who bow, as it were, to the gods of worldly management technique. Churches are learning those kinds of methods as if they were the keys to building the kingdom of God. And in a very subtle way, this is an attack on the adequacy of Scripture. As if to say, knowing the Word of God and understanding its principles and the principles taught therein related to the growth of the church is not adequate. And we must go to the management techniques and the systems of success the world uses in its corporate environment and transfer those to the church if we want the church to really grow and develop. I believe this is a subtle attack on the sufficiency of the revelation of God for the matter of the growth and development of the church. Secondly, another angle that I've been recently concerned about is that there are many people who feel the Scripture is not a sufficient diet for the saints of the church, and there must be along with it a certain amount of entertainment. And churches are spending a lot of money to entertain people, and it is

in a sense, a concession to those people who do not believe that the teaching and the study and the learning and the application of the Word of God is an exciting enough diet. In fact, there are many people who seem rather bored with the things of God revealed in Scripture and are really in desperate need of some entertainment. And there is in that, I believe, an attack on the sufficiency of the Word of God to bring to the life of believers all that is needed, not only for the matter of spiritual battle, but for the matter of joy and fulfillment in life. Another area of great distress to me is the area of, I suppose, what we could call mysticism or the occult. I believe if you look closely at evangelicalism today, you will find in many places people becoming preoccupied with the occult. They don't think that's what it is, but in fact, that is indeed what it is. They are reaching into the world of mediums and demon spirits and the devil himself because they are searching for supernatural power, supernatural experience, ecstatic experiences. They are searching for miracles and signs and wonders. There are schools now teaching courses in signs and wonders. There are people saying that we can never reach the world with the gospel unless we can raise the dead and heal the sick and call down fire from heaven and do all kinds of supernatural things. There are those who are today advocating Christian mantras, a chanting kind of thing. There are those offering formulas for confronting Satan, formulas for dealing with demons, positive confession and visualization techniques where you sort of visualize something as a reality, whether it's your healing, your new car, or the girl you want, a new house, or reaching a certain group for Christ or developing a ministry. You get into this heavy kind of self-hypnotic visualization technique. These kinds of things are all forms of occult magic. They are being practiced to gain supposed divine power, but the power they gain is the power of the enemy. In fact, this could be called the new religious science. We have now developed an evangelical science of the mind. Many of the people are getting into Eastern and Hindu thought, thinking they'll be able to capture the power of the Eastern world if they can get themselves into the paradigm of their kind of thinking. There's a preoccupation with this mysticism. Psychic power is cultivated. People are claiming authority over the devil, authority over demons, authority over disease. They are going around in the name of some supposed psychic power, commanding not only Satan and his forces, but disease, sickness, negative circumstances, and other things. Further, another category in which we see this kind of abandonment of the belief of biblical sufficiency is in the matter of marriage and family, for one. There was a time when we believed that the Bible gave us adequate insight into marriage and the family, that if we studied the Word of God, we would be able to live life in the family to its fullest, that marriage could be all that God ever intended if lived by biblical principles. Families can be all that God ever intended if lived by biblical principles. But now there is a proliferation of tricks and gimmicks and sex techniques and just a plethora of things that are added to the Scripture to try to deal with family problems. And in an underlying and subtle way, they are making the comment that the Bible is to one degree or another insufficient or inadequate. It used to be that we could accept what the Bible said in sociological areas, whether it's homosexuality or the role of a woman. Now we're hearing that the Bible is rather unsophisticated and cannot comment on these contemporary sociological issues because of its lack of sophistication. And so there is an insufficiency in the Bible's ability to deal with contemporary sociological phenomena, but perhaps as dominant or more dominant than any of these themes is this area of psychology. Churches that once and for always would hire pastors and evangelists and teachers are now hiring psychologists. Pastors that once would go to seminary and learn the Word of God or Bible college and master the Scripture are now going to schools of psychology to study human wisdom in dealing with the problems of mankind. This, again, is a subtle way of saying the Bible is insufficient. When coming to grips with these deep-seated emotional anxieties of man, we cannot expect the Bible to speak in any sophisticated way to those problems. Seminaries are changing their curriculum dramatically. For the first time in the history of the church, seminaries are hiring psychologists on their staff to teach psychology.

0: psychiatrists to teach. They're teaching psychology. They're adding more psychology courses in many places, diminishing the biblical content of their curriculum. Colleges are doing the same thing. Churches are doing it. It's a wholesale exodus. And to this sort of encroaching mysticism and preoccupation with supernatural powers and science of the mind and visualization techniques and hypnosis and all of this self-image stuff comes this psychology, and together it is creating the new God of the church. The world has been saying the Bible cannot help, and now, sad to say, the church is chiming in and agreeing that the Bible is inadequate to deal with psychological problems. In fact, I would go so far as to say there are many advocating today a psychological salvation in place of the new birth. There is nothing in this more than a pseudo-evangelical humanism. This preoccupation with self-esteem and self-love and self-fulfillment and self-actualization that psychology has brought into the church knows no biblical counterpart. And the sad thing about that is that the church has bought into that as if it is the savior of man. Nobel Prize winner Richard Feynman said, quote, "Psychoanalysis is not a science." What did he mean by that? He meant that there are no rules to guide it. It's a whole lot of human opinion. New York University professor Paul Veitz criticized Christianity, and he criticized the Christian church for its tendency to do what he called buying high and selling low in regard to social science. He said the church is eager to adopt popular trends of thought at the very time the secular professionals are beginning to criticize them. In fact, he put it this way, it is a matter of climbing on the bandwagon just about the time it's slowing down, end quote. We tend to do that, to jump into movements that are just about dead because they've proven a washout even to the people in the world who started them. But here we have in our contemporary Christian church these things making tremendous inroads. I am absolutely amazed at the inroads of mysticism, science of the mind, occultism, psychology, and these other things into the church, the college, the seminary environment, and the poo-pooing of biblical theology and biblical sufficiency. Now, all of this, I believe, is not some small problem. I believe it is a serious and sinful view of the Word of God. I believe it is the sin of the church to believe the Bible to be inadequate. That is a sin of monstrous proportions, to deny the sufficiency of the Word of God. Now, how can we answer this? Can we go to the Bible and find in it that which is sufficient for all of life and conduct? The answer, I believe, is a resounding yes. And the proof is the testimony of the greatest authority in the universe, none other than God himself. Now, a good starting place to give us a sort of a general feeling of what we want to get into would be in Paul's second letter to the Corinthians. And I want to mention one verse to you and quote it, and then I want to comment on it. 2 Corinthians 3:5. 2 Corinthians 3:5. Listen to what it says. Very short, so listen carefully. Our sufficiency is from God. Did you hear that? Our sufficiency is from God. Now, we could preach off of just that statement at great length. Our sufficiency is not from men. Our sufficiency is not from human wisdom. Our sufficiency is not from human resources. Our sufficiency is from God. Our sufficiency, what does that mean? That means our capability of living life in God's plan to the maximum is from Him. In other words, we, because we are Christians, live in an environment in which the resources for life are divine. Okay? They're divine. We live at a sphere, at a strata, at a level which human wisdom does not feed, for which human wisdom cannot provide resources. Now, I want you to understand that I am not saying that there's nothing outside the Bible that has any value. There are many things that have value. God's common grace, that is the grace of God on all men, will create certain things in our human environment that are very helpful. But when it comes to the matters of spiritual life, all we need to know is revealed in the Word of the living God and ministered to us by the Spirit through that Word. And outside the Word of God, we do not have to look for a sufficiency that is not provided in the Scripture. That is the sin. It is not to say that there's nothing in the world that isn't helpful. There are many helpful things in the world. But those matters which have to do with spiritual life and conduct and ministry are in the Word of the living God, and they are sufficient. They are sufficient. Our sufficiency as believers is from God. So we don't say, well, this is a problem that we can't handle. Oh, this is, boy, you've got a spiritual problem the Bible doesn't deal with. You better find some power source out there. You better get into sort of actualization or visualization or psychotherapy or psychoanalysis, or, boy, we just can't handle this one. If it is a spiritual issue, if it has to do with the life of a believer, if it has to do with the life of the church, if it has to do with the soul of man, the struggles of man, those things that are in his life that bring difficulty, the Bible can deal with those things and does. It is sufficient. Now, let's widen our understanding of that basic idea that God is sufficient and that our resources have to come from him. I believe that the resources God gives to us come through the Spirit of God and the Word of God. And the focus particularly today is on the Word of God. And let's listen to some of the testimony of Scripture as we consider this thought. First of all, and just listen carefully and jot down the Scriptures so you can refer to them. When Jesus spoke of the total sanctification of a believer, that is the full holiness of a believer, the full separation from sin, he said this to his Father in John 17:17. Sanctify them by thy truth. Now, the word sanctify means set apart from sin, holy, separated unto God. It has the idea of spiritual perfection, spiritual completion, that which we should be in Christ, coming to fulfillment. And he says, oh God, make them pure, make them holy, set them apart from sin unto yourself, and do it by your truth. Then he says in the same verse, thy word is truth. We conclude then, very obviously, that the full holiness of the believer is the work of the Word of God. It is the work of the Word of God. It is not the Word of God plus something else. That's cultic. That's what the cults have been saying for years. You need the Word of God plus Mary Baker Eddy and the Science and Health and Key to the Scriptures. You need the Word of God plus the visions of Joseph Smith and the writings of Brigham Young, et cetera, et cetera. You need the Bible plus the writings of this person or that person. You need the Bible plus human wisdom and philosophy. It's an age-old kind of thing, striking a blow at the sufficiency of Scripture. But Jesus said, make them perfect and pure by your truth. Your word is truth. Your word is truth. The full holiness of the believer is the work of the Word of God. When Paul wrote to the Corinthians, we looked earlier at the second letter. The first letter also has a very important chapter along this theme, and it's chapter 2. When Paul wrote to the Corinthians, he wrote to them that the Spirit of God revealed the teaching of God to them. And he described it this way in 1 Corinthians 2:13. He said, the teaching of God that comes to us by the Holy Spirit comes, listen, quote, not in the words which man's wisdom teaches, but which the Holy Spirit teaches. Marvelous. The wisdom of God comes to us not through human sources. Our sufficiency is of God. God dispenses his wisdom to us by the Spirit of God, revealing his teaching in the Word of God, and it is the wisdom not in the words which man teaches, but which the Holy Spirit teaches. In fact, it is so comprehensive, it is so effective, it is so complete, he says in verse 15, that by that Word of God through the Holy Spirit, we can judge or appraise and evaluate all things. Tremendously comprehensive statement. We can judge and appraise and evaluate and understand and comprehend everything based upon the knowledge of the Word of God. For, he says, the scripture, the revealed word of God in verse 16, marvelous statement, gives us, listen to this, the mind of Christ. Did you get that? The mind of Christ. Now, is there any insufficiency in the mind of Christ? Is Christ limited? He knows a few things, but he's also learning from some people? Not hardly. The mind of Christ is the consummate mind of God. The mind of Christ is omniscient. The mind of Christ is supreme. The mind of Christ knows no insufficiency. Paul says, we have a word from God, a word not in the way that man teaches, but taught by the Spirit of God. That word from God allows us to judge, evaluate, appraise, understand, comprehend, and reason all things. Why? Because it brings to us the mind of Christ. And listen to me, beloved, the mind of Christ is a sufficient mind. Can there be more sufficiency than the mind of Christ? No, there cannot be. All we need to understand is the mind of God about any problem, about any need, about any issue. All we need to understand is how does God see it? How does God think about it? What does God say about it? And that suffices us. In Mark chapter 12 and verse 24, Jesus affirmed a very important thing. In a sort of a backhanded way, Jesus said that to know the scripture is to experience, here's the quote, the power of God. Jesus was saying to know the scripture is to experience the power of God. Now listen, people say they want power. They say we can't just give out the Bible. It doesn't have enough power. We got to do signs and wonders. They say we can't just expect to live the Bible. We've got to have a certain supernatural power over demons and power over the devil and power over disease and power over this. And we've got to be binding that and binding this and calling on this and calling on that and demanding this and demanding that and sort of with this kind of mind controlling our environment. But the scripture says that to know the scripture is to experience the power of God. When Jesus went to deal with the devil, when the devil came to tempt Jesus up on the mount and the devil tempted him, what did he do? How did Jesus handle Satan? Did he say, I bind you, I condemn you, I send you to the pit? Did he give him some kind of formula like that? How did he deal with the devil? It's very simple. He dealt with him on three different temptations, and in every case, he did what? He said, it is written. There's the formula. The power of God was expressed in the Word of God, and when those temptations were over, the Bible says the devil left him, and the angels came and ministered. The power is not in some mystical mind control. The power is in the Word of God. When you speak the Word of God, when you live by the Word of God, when you believe the Word of God, there is sufficiency there. The power of God to deal with any need comes from the Word of God, energized in the believer by the Holy Spirit.
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2: Thank God that being a Christian is more than believing a creed. Thank God that being a Christian is more than adopting a way of life. To be a Christian is to know and to enjoy and to live on the power and presence of Jesus Christ in your life, in everything you face, from here to eternity.
3: Welcome to Open the Bible with Pastor Colin Smith. I'm David Pick. Glad you could join us today. And Colin, that's what our whole series has been about, isn't it? Everything you need for life. And today we'll hear how we have everything we need for action in Christ.
2: Yeah, right at the end of 1 Peter. So he's wrapping up everything that he's had to say. And a large part of it has been about how many people distort the gospel. They want, having said something about Jesus that makes everyone think, oh, well, they must be the real deal. They then take it off in an entirely different direction. And Peter says, you've got to be on your guard. There are unstable people who will seek to come into the church and to draw people away. You've got to be on your guard. You've got to be a discerner. Person. We're going to look at how to do that and what that actually means. And the way in which you do that, of course, is by growing as a Christian yourself. That's the way in which discernment develops.
3: So join us today, if you can, in 2 Peter chapter 3, as we begin the message, Everything You Need for Action. Here is Pastor Colin.
2: 2 Peter in chapter 3, and I want us to focus in especially on the last two verses, verses 17 and 18. Where Peter calls us to action. 2 Peter chapter 3 and verse 17. Be on your guard, so that you may not be carried away by the error of lawless men and fall from your secure position, but grow in the grace and the knowledge of our Lord and Savior Jesus Christ. To him be glory, both now and forever. Amen. Now, 2 Peter, we've seen, is all about the sufficiency of Jesus Christ. God has given you everything you need for everything you will ever face in your life in this world in knowing his Son, Jesus Christ. If you are in Christ, think of this. The Son of God is for you, he is with you, he is in you, in everything that you face, in every circumstance of life, in every season of life, from here to eternity. And this is an amazing promise, everything you need in Christ. And of course, it's not just here in 2 Peter, it runs through all of the Bible. My God shall supply all your need, Paul says, according to his riches in Christ Jesus. Everything you need, you will find in him. That's Philippians chapter 4 and verse 19. Or again, from the same chapter, Paul says, I can do all things through Christ who gives me strength. That's where my resource for life is. Christ says to Paul on another occasion, 2 Corinthians and chapter 12, it's my grace, Christ says, that is sufficient for you, and it's my strength that is made perfect in your weakness. And this is how we face life as Christian believers, isn't it? Thank God that being a Christian is more than believing a creed. Thank God that being a Christian is more than adopting a way of life. To be a Christian is to know and to enjoy and to live on the power and presence of Jesus Christ in your life, in everything you face, from here to eternity. And that's what this letter is about, the sufficiency of Jesus Christ for everything you face in all of your life. And so our aim in this series has been that we will embrace the Lord Jesus Christ more fully, more gladly, more joyfully, and that we will prove him. No matter what it is that you face in your life, we face in our life and ministry together. As we move through this series, we've seen that Jesus Christ is everything that we need for life, for growth, for faith, for deliverance, for patience, for hope, and today that he is everything we need for action. I want you to notice then that at the end of this letter, Peter calls us to action, and he does it in three ways. First, there's something that we're to guard, verse 17, and we're to be real proactive about this, guard against distortions of the gospel that diminish Jesus Christ. Something to guard. Second, he wants us to grow, verse 18, grow in the knowledge of our Lord and Savior Jesus Christ. And thirdly, he wants us to glorify our Lord and Savior Jesus Christ both now and forevermore. That's the call to action with which Peter ends this marvelous, marvelous letter. And I want you to notice how all of his call to action is centered in our Lord and Savior Jesus Christ. I'm going to look at these three things disproportionately on the first, just so that you don't think I've completely lost it this week. Number one then, guard. Guard against distortions of the gospel that diminish Jesus Christ. And of course, if we have seen as a congregation that all that we need for life is in Jesus Christ, we will want to guard very carefully against anything that displaces Jesus Christ, anything that diminishes Jesus Christ, anything that moves the focus of ministry away from our Lord and Savior Jesus Christ. And that's where Peter comes at the end of the letter. Verse 17, therefore, dear friends, since you already know this, be on your guard so that you may not be carried away by the error of lawless men and fall from your secure position. And what's he saying? Since you already know this. Know what? What do we already know that will put us on guard with regards to the gospel? Well, verse 16 tells us that there are some things in the Bible, Peter says, which ignorant and unstable people distort. Notice that word. As they do the other scriptures, and they do this, verse 16, to their own destruction. Now, that in the context is why he says that we as Christian people, individually and together, always need to be on our guard. Why? Because we know, and we must know this, that in every generation there will be people who distort the message of the Bible, which, of course, is about our Lord and Savior Jesus Christ. They will do this, notice what Peter says, to their own destruction. The problem, of course, is that the destruction of such ministry has broader effects within the church as well. Distorting the gospel always diminishes Jesus Christ. Wherever you have a distortion of the gospel, and we'll look at just a few examples in a moment, they always diminish Jesus Christ and displace him with something or someone else at the center. You can see why that's so destructive, because if it is in Christ that we have everything that we need for life, then moving away from him, we're no longer going to be able to have or to offer what people need in life. It's a very strange thing. Think about this irony, that there are many churches today who feel that they want to focus on helping people to do life. And here's the irony. If we move the focus away from Jesus Christ in order to help people how to do life, we lose the capacity to help people how to do life, because the way to do life is in knowing Jesus Christ. Now, guard against this. It's what Peter's saying at the end of the letter. From time to time, I have the privilege of being involved in an interview with a man who wants to be a pastor. One of the questions I like to ask is this. What movements and trends do you see in the Christian world today that you think diminish the gospel of Jesus Christ? In other words, what teachings are out there that you disagree with? Because if a man can't identify error, how in all the world can he guard the truth? Truth matters. It matters in your life, and it matters in the church. Getting the gospel right matters. The centrality of Jesus Christ matters. And at the end of this great letter, Peter, the great apostle, in his last letter to the church says, guard it. Because there will always be people who wanted to start it. And since you already know this, be on your guard. Because nothing is more destructive to a person's life or to the church of God than distortions of the gospel that diminish Jesus Christ. Have you ever thought about this, that a large part of the New Testament addresses precisely this issue of guarding against distortions of the gospel that diminish our Lord and Savior Jesus Christ? Think about it, big picture. The book of Galatians. What's it about? Why was it written? The gospel was being distorted among the churches in Galatia by a list of rules. That was what was happening. Christ was being diminished by people who wanted to turn the liberty of the gospel into a, you must do this and you can't do that. And it just became a list of rules. And Peter says, no, that diminishes Christ. And we must guard against it. That's what the letter of Galatians is all about. Think about Corinthians, where there were so many issues. Surely one of them was that the gospel was distorted by magnetic personalities. I am of Paul. I am of Apollos. I am a fan of Peter. That's my paraphrase. Magnetic leadership personalities will attract people, but they cannot give you what you need for life. And they cannot give your kids what they need for life. Because what we and our children and our children's children and their children need for life is found in Christ. So Christ-centered ministry across the board in the church is the thing that really matters. And we must guard it, Peter says. Because your spiritual life and health and the spiritual life and health of the church hangs on this. Colossians, the gospel in that letter was written in large part because the gospel was being distorted by human traditions and the basic principles of this world. You'll find these phrases in Colossians chapter 2 and verse 8. And Paul writes to the churches in Colossians, says, don't become a church that just runs on tradition, and don't become a church that just runs on the way that the world runs. Because if you buy into running the church like a business, you lose the centrality of Jesus Christ and you lose the gospel. The whole swathe of the New Testament is precisely about this. Because it really, really, really matters. And as we come to the end of 2 Peter, we're right in the same place. Be on your guard against men who distort the gospel. If God has given us everything we need for life in knowing Christ, then knowing Christ matters more than anything else in your life or in the church.
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2: If God has given us everything we need for life in knowing Christ, then knowing Christ matters more than anything else in your life or in the church. Now, notice what he says one more time, please, in verse 17 here. Be on your guard so that you may not be carried away by the error of lawless men and fall from your secure position. Fall from your secure position? Oh, that sounds scary, doesn't it? Does this mean that I am not secure? No, look at what it says. Peter says you are secure. You're in a secure position. You are secure as a believer in Christ. That's what he says. But remember, your security is in Christ. That's the whole point of the danger of the church moving away from Christ, or of any person moving away from Christ, which is what the book of Hebrews is all about. Your security is in Christ, therefore you hold to him and do not move away from him, and you guard against anything that would diminish the centrality of Jesus Christ in life or in the church. No security outside of Christ, which of course is why Paul says to the Corinthians, you remember in chapter 15, brothers, I want to remind you of the gospel that I preached to you, the gospel on which you've taken your stand, by which you are saved, if you hold firmly to the word I preached to you, Paul says, otherwise you believed in vain. Do you not know people who once professed faith in Christ but now have abandoned him? They were like the seed that sprung up quickly and then withered. Be on your guard. You cling to the Lord Jesus Christ and you will find him clinging to you from here to eternity. But you see, if we place our confidence in rules or in personalities or in traditions or the way that this world does things, then what Peter is saying is we will not stand and our fruit will not last because our life is in Christ. So just being very practical, you see, as to how this works out for a local church, when we say in our mission statement that all of us, of course, know completely by heart, that we want to, join with me if you'd like to glorify God by multiplying God-centered, Christ-exalting, world-transforming believers in the greater Chicago area and around the world, what we're saying in that very intentional mission statement is that we are on our guard against becoming self-centered believers. That's why the word God-centered is there. We are on our guard against becoming the kind of church where comfort matters more than the advance of the gospel. We're guarding against that. We don't want to let that happen. We're saying, secondly, we are on our guard against becoming self-exalting believers. That's why the word Christ-exalting is in there. The kind of church that's all about personalities and everyone getting their own way. We're saying in our very mission statement that we are on our guard against becoming self-absorbed believers. That's why the word world transforming is in there. We're on our guard against becoming the kind of people who are just interested in our own personal spiritual growth, but really don't care about the lost in the community out there and don't care about the lost around the world. And we're on our guard. That's why you have a mission statement to say what we are doing and what we're not doing. Now you see, whose job is it to guard the church against distortions of the gospel that diminish our Lord and Savior Jesus Christ? Is it the pastor's job? Yes. Is it the elder's job? Yes. Is it the member's job? Yes. Is it the volunteer's job? Yes. Is it the newest Christian's job? Yes, all of the above. Now, at this point, you may be wondering, how in all the world can I do this? I mean, you're an ordinary Christian. You've never been to seminary. So how can you discern error and guard the truth? How can you do that in your own life? How can you do that as part of the body of Christ in the church? Well, let me try and give you just some practical help here on this point because it's so very important. I think there are two ways in which we can discern error. One is by zooming in, and the other is by zooming out. Zooming in is quite demanding. Zooming out is incredibly easy, and anybody can do it. Let me explain these two to you. Zooming in involves developing a careful understanding of what is being said by leaders and movements in our time. Now, frankly, that is especially a job and a responsibility for pastors and elders. The Bible makes that clear.

0: guarding the church against that. So let me make this application. Will you thank God for pastors and elders who are determined to guard the gospel by keeping it at the center of the church? And will you pray for us in that great responsibility? Because it's never easy. It never has been, and it never will be. That's zooming in. Here's zooming out. Zooming out, which is much simpler, and every Christian can do this. And by the way, this is how ordinary believers can check the pastors, which is a very important thing to be able to do. But how do you do it? Well, let me put it this way. Zooming out, when you listen to Christian teaching, when you're trying to get a handle on a new movement or a discussion in Christian magazines or whatever it is, when you're trying to evaluate simply another person's ideas, they're talking about this or that in relation to the faith, when you go into the Christian bookshop and you're browsing around and there are 1,000 options as to what you could read and you have that long to look at 10 titles and you're trying to decide, should I buy this one or should I buy that one? Ask this single question. Does this make more of me or more of Jesus? It's a great question. Ask it all the time. Does this make more of me or more of Jesus?
1: 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Colin, what is the one thing you'd like readers to take away from this book?
0: Well, it would be very practical, because every Christian knows what it is to go through dark times when we feel discouraged, we're down, we don't know how to move forward. And when these times come in your life, you need to know how to handle your own soul, how to encourage and strengthen yourself. David, of course, speaks about this. He knew what this was like. In Psalm 42, he speaks to himself. He says, "Why are you cast down, O my soul? Why are you in turmoil within me?" And then he says, "Hope in God." So I hope what people will take away from this is that they'll be helped and encouraged in being able to speak to their own soul in the way that David did in Psalm 42, and to find hope in God, because there is hope in God for every circumstance of life, and it comes to us in and through the Lord Jesus Christ.
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2: There is an enemy we encounter we cannot see. We have a very real enemy, and we encounter him regularly, or one of his emissaries. And let me add, he is real. He has a strategy aiming to play tricks on your mind and conquer you and bring you down.
3: Have you ever looked back on a painful season of your life and realized that God was doing something you knew absolutely nothing about? That behind the scenes, in ways completely invisible to you, he was permitting things to unfold that you never could have anticipated. Today on Insight for Living, Chuck Swindoll continues his series, Job, a man of heroic endurance, and takes us behind the curtain into a scene that Job himself never witnessed, a conversation that changed everything. Teaching from Job chapter 1 in the Bible, Chuck's titled his message, Setting the Stage for Disaster.
2: As Job sleeps, another scene opens to us that Job knows nothing about. It happens in our lives as well. When we're not aware of it, God is carrying out a plan that would amaze us and on occasion would shock us. He is permitting things to get underway that we would have never expected. Either that or he is not fully sovereign. This is a very important part of understanding Job. If it teaches nothing else, it teaches the absolute sovereignty of God, which is full of mystery. Without Job's knowing it, something is happening in the heavenlies, and we are transported from earth to the third heaven. It is in the laser-like light of the third heaven we come in verse 6. And God is sitting in his throne room, if you will, to use our terms. And he looks about and he sees the sons of God that have come to present themselves before the Lord. That makes sense. They're accountable to him. They do his bidding. They carry out his will. They accomplish his purposes. But there is an intruder. There is one who is not among the elect angels. He is identified in the Hebrew text. Get this. The Satan. What does it mean? Sometime in noun form.

form, it is rendered simply the adversary or the accuser. He accuses God's people day and night. And here the accuser appears among the other angels. Beginning at verse 7 down through verse 12, we have a dialogue that is a most interesting dialogue. You won't find it anywhere else in the Bible, only here. Here and in chapter 2. The Lord said, verse 7, Satan answered, verse 7. I should have said the Satan, the accuser. The Lord said, verse 8, the Satan answered, verse 9. And verse 12, the Lord said, and the Satan departed. So it's a dialogue back and forth. The Lord God sees the intruder and speaks to him. From where do you come? Satan's answer is brief and somewhat impudent. Roaming about on the earth and walking around on it. The Satan has access to this planet as well as the heavenlies. He moves about and his demonic forces as well. He's a supernatural being. He could move from Asia to America. He could move from Mexico to the North Pole in a split second of time. Those kind of things are not the things that restrain spiritual beings. The same will be true of us in our spiritual bodies. He says, I've been roaming about on the earth. I love the statement the Lord asks. Have you considered my servant Job? Oh, I failed to read the most important part of his resume. Chapter 1, verse 3, last sentence. That man was the greatest of all the men of the East. No exaggeration. But you know the wonderful thing about Job is that he was a servant. There was no celebrity about Job. There was no pride in Job's heart. Job is a servant of God. Did you observe my servant? By the way, if our Lord were pointing out to the enemy you, would he use the word servant to describe you? I hope so. Have you observed my servant Job down there? In fact, he adds, there is no one like him on the earth, a blameless and upright man, fearing God and turning away from evil. With the word evil, the original axis of evil responds interestingly. Does Job fear God for nothing? I mean, look, talk about kid glove treatment, penthouse perks. Look at what he has. Watch closely. Have you not made a hedge about him and his house and all that he has? Look at the categories. You have protected him in his body. You have protected him in his family, and you have protected his possessions, all that he owns, on every side. I mean, the divine wall around this man's life is enviable. You have not only protected him, you have blessed the work of his hands, and his possessions have increased in the land. The accuser points out divine favoritism, the audacity of that. You have built a hedge around him. You have blessed him like no other. Who wouldn't worship you? His great hope is to level Job. You bring him down to the dirt like the rest of those humans have to live, and you'll see what he's made of. Look at how he puts it. You put forth your hand, verse 11, and touch all. I have marked that word in my Bible. Touch all that he has. And he will curse you to your face.

He is a servant of God. But Satan's response is, you want to know what he's really made of? Remove all the protection. Strip away all the veneer of comfort, and you'll see deep inside, he'll turn on you. He will curse you to your face. Satan's prediction. Instead of treating him like an overindulged child, why don't you treat him like anybody else on earth? Let him feel the pain of a disease. Let him know what it's like to suffer the sorrow of death of a child. Let him go through the loss of some of those possessions. You'll see what Job's made of. His point is that he's worshiping God because of what he gets out of it, not because the Lord is first in his life. Verse 12 is an amazing statement. The Lord said to Satan, behold, all that he has is in your power. Now that's go any further. It's a frightening, frightening thought. Look at the permission slip he passes Satan. All that he has is yours to deal with. He puts a caveat there. Only do not put forth your hand on him. Don't you touch his life. Don't you touch his body. Don't you touch his soul. Don't you touch his mind. You touch his possessions. You touch his family. Leave him alone. So Satan departed from the presence of the Lord. Now, I know some of you are still hung up on how in the world did the intruder get in, right? I don't know. Now, let's go on. There are a lot of these things I don't know. I just know what's written and I accept it. There was a time in my life I had answers for questions nobody was asking. And I philosophically meandered all around Robin Hood's barn coming up with answers that I thought were so profound, but they had no biblical basis. We're never told why. Well, you have a lot of commentators giving you their opinions, but they're worth nothing more than your opinion or mine. So why waste our time with opinions? The fact is, Satan is allowed in, and Satan is allowed this moment of bargaining, and God, for some profound, unrevealed reason, says, I'll take you up on that. Does he still do that? I don't know. I don't know. I know he did it here, and I know when the light flashed green, that's all Satan wanted. Let me at him. We're talking the original ground zero in a matter of hours. He is reduced to a twisted mass of humanity. But let's leave for this period and let's apply what we've heard, okay? I find four principles that emerge from these first 12 verses that help me today. At least I can say these four things from the text. And they seem worth mentioning and worth remembering. You may wish to write them down. Who knows? Someday you may need them. Just as I'm sure at this time Job needed someone to help him remember them when this happened. Number one, there is an enemy we encounter we cannot see. I don't mean to frighten you with this, but I do mean to educate you. There is an enemy we encounter we cannot see. Get past your empiricism. You were trained in college. You were trained to think deeper and not to buy into all of this superstitious stuff. If you can't prove it in a test tube, it isn't there. If you can't see it, it isn't real. Nonsense is my answer to that. Some of the most real things in life you and I will never see. We have a very real enemy, and we encounter him regularly, or one of his emissaries. And let me add, he is real. He is real. He has a strategy aiming to play tricks on your mind and conquer you and bring you down. His hope ultimately is to ruin your testimony and to destroy your life. In the process, if it takes ruining your family relationships, he'll go there. If it takes tempting you to take cut corners in your business where you would not have done so in earlier day, he'll go there. Whatever it takes, we encounter.

encounter an enemy and because we cannot see him does not mean he is not just as real. Second principle, there are trials we endure we do not deserve, but they are permitted. There are trials we endure we do not deserve. My imaginary lady in my early example did not deserve to have a husband that walked out on her. She did not deserve to work for a company that turned against the principles that she thought they believed in. She did not deserve that kind of a physical report. She did not. She was a hardworking single mother trying to raise three kids under the age of 15, but it was all permitted. That's imaginary. Yours isn't. Do not try to unscrew God's inscrutability. Do not try to grasp his profound plan. Do not try. That's a waste. That's a waste. And because you will not be able to do that, you will become increasingly more confused, ultimately resentful, finally bitter, and then Satan will have won the day. Accept it. Accept the trial as permitted by God. Nothing touches my life that has not first passed through the hands of God. Nothing. Nothing. That's either true or he is partially sovereign, which is a little like saying, I am almost a husband. He is fully sovereign and he permits trials that we do not deserve. Number three, there is a plan we explore we will not understand, but it is best. There is a plan we explore, but we will not understand. It is best. It works together for good. It isn't altogether good. It works together for good. The disease Job went through wasn't good. It worked together for good. The loss of his family wasn't good. It worked together for good. We see in the pinpoint of time, God's view is panoramic. Tozer put it this way. We think of ourselves as inhabiting some parenthetic interval between the God who was and the God who will be. And in this ever-present now, we are lost in that ancient and cosmic loneliness. God's cosmic plan is at work now, and he doesn't feel the need to explain it all to us. If he tried, our answer would be like the student looking at his calculus teacher. What? You wouldn't get it, nor would I. And yes, I'm going to add this. Sometime it's the permission of demonic attack. And I don't know why. It's the whole battle with good and evil, and it is here, and it is you will live with it. And my answer to you is to come to terms with it. Acknowledge it. Seek the power you have in the Lord Jesus. Don't try to understand it. Don't try to understand it. Let me say another word about the enemy. Can I do that? Years ago, in fact, for 49 years, Dr. William Henry Green was professor of biblical and oriental literature at Princeton Theological Seminary, 1851 to 1900 when he died, wrote a fine book called Conflict and Triumph. By the way, that was the era in which the American Presbyterian Church

was having its fight over the inerrancy of Scripture. A.A. Hodge, B.B. Warfield, Gresham Machen, those names you're familiar with or should be, along with them, this man Green, Dr. William Henry Green, stood with them for the inerrancy of Scripture. Listen to what he says about the enemy. Referring to Satan, he's not a mere spy traversing the earth intent upon ferreting out all he can discover. He is the old spirit of malice and wickedness, aiming to pervert men from the right ways of the Lord and to destroy all goodness as far as it is in his power. There is a profound meaning in his appearing here among the sons of God before the Lord. Don't miss this. It is designed to express his subordination and subjection to divine control. He cannot act at his own discretion. He is not at liberty to pursue his mischievous designs to whatever extent he may choose. There is a superior restraint to which he is obliged to bow, a superior will that sets limits to his rage and allows him even within these limits to act out his evil nature only for the sake of some divine end, which he is made to be instrumental in achieving. He concludes, Satan is the enemy of goodness and the enemy of humanity. With the powers of an archangel and with the malice and subtlety of a fiend, he is intent on our destruction and hesitates at nothing by which it can be accomplished. He pursues his mischievous designs with sleepless vigilance. Invisible to human eyes, he has all the advantage of secrecy and taking his victims at unawares. He never sleeps. He never rests. He never takes it easy. You're never out of the crosshairs of his scope. He knows you better than you will ever know yourself. He is permitted to do that. The fourth principle. There are consequences we experience we could not anticipate. There are consequences we experience we could not anticipate, but they are necessary. I know. Some of you are thinking, don't quit. Well, not all of you, but some of you are thinking, don't quit here. We have to. It's enough to digest for now. I don't know where you find yourself, but I would be willing to wager that 3/4 of you are going through something that is unfair. Knowing humanity as I do, I would wager most of you, most of us, are going through something that we don't deserve. By that I mean generally, we got what we deserve, we'd all be pretty hot right now. But you know what I mean. You didn't ask for that. You didn't anticipate that. You didn't think it would come. You've done your best to do. You've kept your part. You've maintained your bargain of it. You've stayed by it. And look at what's happened. And I just want to say to you, you have moved onto Job's turf. And if nothing else, it has prepared you to pay close attention to the teaching of this book. It has something for us all. The whole story doesn't end with Satan departing from the presence of the Lord. There's a whole lot more here. Let's bow our heads, please. I have found in my years in ministry that when you mention the enemy as much as I have, two things happen. First of all, people get very quiet, and I think we should, because it's sobering. And second, he is exposed, so he kicks his work up a notch. I would not be surprised that he didn't turn on some of us in a more direct way. Direct demonic attacks against us in some manner that would be a little out of the ordinary for our experience. Remember that last point, you can't anticipate what's going to happen. The good news is for you who know the Lord Jesus is you have a power in Christ, the Lord, that no one else on this earth has. They are at the mercy of the enemy, you are not. Greater is he who is in you, that's Christ, than he who is in the world, that's Satan. In the name of the

0: Lord Jesus Christ, you are able to restrain and withstand the attacks. I urge you to walk very sensitively with Christ this week. Very sensitively. If you do not know the Lord Christ, I invite you to Him today. He hangs ready for you. May seem a strange way to put it, but you see, it was the cross that opened the door between you and God, and it's on the cross that He hung, and there He died, that you might know what life is all about. Forgiveness, relief, power, strength to go on, hope when the path before you seems hopeless. And I point you to Him today. Come by faith. Use your own words in a prayer. Lord, I'm a sinner. I can't make it on my own. I come to Christ, who paid the penalty for my sins in full. Whatever you have for me, give me the strength through Christ to face it. We'd love to talk with you and help you get started in this new life. Our Father, we realize in setting the stage for disaster that we have really spoken of a number of different people's situations. Without knowing it, there's a plan underway that will reduce us and break us and humble us, and who knows why. Your plan ultimately is to prepare us to be like unto your Son, Christ. But it will hit us full force, and we will need your strength to go through this road less traveled. Help us to understand that a life that is difficult or a life that is unfair is still orchestrated by a God who loves us and has our best at heart. Some of it to discipline us, some of it to reshape us, all of it for His glory, for your good. Prepare us now, our Father, for what is before us this week, and find us open and willing, humble and trusting. For I ask it in the name of the Savior, Jesus Christ. And everyone said, Amen.
1: Difficult or unfair? Well, either way, it's still orchestrated by a God who loves you and has your best at heart. That's not a sentimental statement. 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And it's a truth that has sustained broken people for thousands of years. 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I'm John Pantry. 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
5: We are responsible, and the blame game is an attempt to eliminate, to escape our responsibility. If I'm going to play the blame game, what that will do is encourage me to sin. Because if I can sin and shift the responsibility to somebody else, then I don't feel so bad. Likewise, we damage our fellowship with God. You cannot be in oneness with God holding somebody else, blaming someone else for something going on in your life. I am responsible for my responses. I am responsible for what I do. I can't blame someone else.
6: It's easy to look at our circumstances and find someone else to blame for them. You know, he didn't do his share of the work, or she hurt my feelings, or they took advantage of me. Today's edition of In Touch, the teaching ministry of Dr. Charles Stanley, reminds us why it's never acceptable for Christians to play the blame game.
5: The title of this message is the title of the oldest game in all of humanity. It is a game all of us have played probably many times in our life. It's not a game that creates the best atmosphere in the world. And it is a game that really isn't a whole lot of fun. And it's a game that nobody ultimately wins. And it's a game that was played by the very first family in the Bible. And that game, the name of that game, is the blame game. Now, all of us have played this game. We played it when we were children. If you had brothers and sisters and somebody got after you, your parent got after you, and it was your sister's fault. Well, to hear her tell the story, it was your fault. And so the blame game started as children. The problem is that many people never grow up when it comes to playing that game. You would think that we'd be smart enough after a while to realize that game, nobody wins that game. It didn't win then. It doesn't win now. And yet we still play it. And the reason we play it is because somehow we think if we can play that game, we'll win and we'll be better off if we win. There is no way to win in the blame game. Now, there are times when people do hurt us, no question about it. They say things, they do things that really and truly deeply hurt us. Now, the question is this: what is my response to be when I am genuinely, willfully wronged by someone else? I cannot hold someone else indebted to me for something they do wrong and walk in the Spirit of God and be a godly man, or you can't be that and be a godly woman. We can't do it. It's not even a question of whether we've been hurt or not, or whether we will be hurt or not. We all have been hurt. We are all going to be hurt. That's just part of living in a world where there is sin and disobedience and wickedness and violence. We're going to get it. But the issue is, listen, not whether we're going to be hurt or not, or whether we have, but how do we respond? Godly men and women don't respond with blaming someone else. That is merely an escape mechanism to refuse to assume responsibility for the way they are reacting in that situation. Now, people don't like to hear that because they say, boy, I know, but you, yeah, but if you just knew how I hurt, doesn't make any difference. How did Jesus respond? Did he say to all those who had wronged him until he got to the cross, I have forgiven all of you who've spoken badly against me, but this will not... No, what did he say? He said, Father, forgive them, for they know not what to do. You see, he laid down the pattern for us. He did. Listen, If anybody deserved being blamed, that bunch of Pharisees and Sadducees, they're the ones who deserve the full blame. They're the ones who got the people stirred up and lied about Jesus, got a whole crowd of people at the trial to lie about him. Were they guilty? Absolutely, they were guilty. Unquestionably guilty. And in fact, they were so evil, they said, listen, let his blood be upon our children, our children's children, our grandchildren for centuries to come. He's so vile and wicked, we hate this man. We despise this man. What did Jesus say? Well, now, when you get to hate and despise him, no. He said, Father, forgive them. They don't understand what they're doing. You and I cannot justify a wrong response to those who have wronged us, no matter what they do to us. Now, think about this for a moment. God did not say to Adam and Eve, you poor things. He didn't say that. He said, Adam, by the sweat of your brow, you're going to have to live from this point on. Eve, you're going to have pain in childbearing. And Satan, you're going to crawl on your belly. Isn't it interesting that God heard the excuses? And you know what? He ignored their blame. The Bible says God doesn't change. He's going to ignore my blaming someone else today, just like he ignored their blaming someone else in those days. Now, think about this for a moment. He said, Adam, you're responsible for your sin. Eve, you're responsible for your sin. And Satan, you're responsible for your sin. What does that say? You and I cannot. We absolutely cannot blame someone else. We can't do it. Even though they've hurt us, the only godly response is to be forgiving. Now, I know that that is extremely difficult sometimes when you hurt so bad and you've got 500 reasons that somebody has wronged you, or you find yourself in a situation where you think, well, Lord, now, if I hadn't grown up this way, and if I hadn't had this, and if my parents hadn't, all of these things, all of those things may be true. You may have been abused as a child. You may have been mistreated, and you may have grown up in a bad situation. But you know what? You and I are free moral agents, and we have the Spirit of God on the inside of us who will enable us. Listen, the Bible says the fruit of the Spirit is vengeance, hostility, anger, bitterness. It doesn't say anything of the sort. The Bible says the fruit of the Spirit, that is the Holy Spirit who lives within us, the fruit of the Spirit is love and joy. And listen to this, peace and goodness and self-control. These are the fruits of the Spirit. Now, it doesn't say the fruit of the Spirit is love, joy, peace, and gentleness, and self-control, and patience, unless, except, if, and but. It doesn't say any of that. It just says the fruit of the Spirit. Does that mean that I can love people only when I'm loved? I can have peace only when the situation is created. For example, God says, my peace I give unto you, not as the world gives give unto you. Let not your heart be troubled, unless, except, and if, and but. No, because you see, if someone else could control my life, you know what that means? They could control whether I have peace or not. No one else can control my thinking, your thinking. I can have peace if everybody around me hates me. I can have joy in my heart no matter what anybody thinks. I can have a sense of the love of God in my heart no matter how people treat me. Why? Because they can't make you feel anything but what you consent to feel. Listen, we give our enemies the right when we say, I'm going to feel terrible toward them. We have to consent to that. And God has put a limitation on all temptation. Somebody says, well, why did God let me be tempted like that? Well, listen to this verse. No temptation has taken you but such as is common to man. But God is faithful, who will not allow you to be tempted more than you're able, but will with the temptation also make a way of escape that you may be able to bear it. Now, so when I come to God and say, Lord, the reason I fell in this temptation is the temptation was so strong, God, I just couldn't overcome it. Oops, wait a minute, 1 Corinthians 10:13. No temptation has taken you but such as is common to man, but God is faithful who will not allow you to be tempted more than you're able to bear. Can't blame God. Can't blame the tempter. Can't blame the experience. Can't blame anybody. We are free moral agents. We decide how we're going to respond to people who hurt us. We decide whether we're going to be obedient or disobedient. And we are responsible. And the blame game is an attempt to eliminate, to escape our responsibility. Now,

that happened to a whole nation. Well, what is the first one? Well, naturally, the first one is this. If I'm going to play the blame game, what that will do is encourage me to sin. Because if I can sin and shift the responsibility to somebody else, then I don't feel so bad. So it will encourage sin. That's certainly one simple thing. Secondly, it is certainly going to stunt my spiritual growth because listen to this carefully. I am only going to grow as far as I am where I start blaming someone else and still hold that against them. That's as far as I'm going. And what happens is we get stuck. Likewise, we damage our fellowship with God. You cannot be in oneness with God holding somebody else, blaming someone else for something going on in your life. I am responsible for my responses. I am responsible for what I do. I can't blame someone else. Another part of it is this, and that is when we think about the consequences of blaming someone else, it promotes terrible disharmony. For example, let's say now someone has wronged you and you call one of your dear friends who happens to like this other person. And you say, let me tell you what she did to me. And so you tell them what she did. So this person says, I can't believe they'd do such a thing as that. So what does that person do? They call their friend and say, they say, did you know what so-and-so did to so-and-so? Now remember this, that the second person isn't going to tell it like you told it. You mark that one down. They're not going to tell it like you told it. There's no way. It doesn't happen. Blaming other people creates great disharmony. It creates disharmony in businesses. It creates disharmony in the home. It creates disharmony in the church. It creates disharmony among friends. Because you see, it's not God's way. God's way is forgiveness. God's way is laying it down, not blaming someone else. Even though they did it, what's my response? I am responsible for my response, and my response is they're forgiven. Think about holding something against someone. They don't even know it. Who suffers in the blame game? The blamer. He or she is the sufferer. And so it doesn't fit who we are. In fact, when you think about the consequences, we're the ones who suffer. So it promotes disharmony. It promotes bitterness because the longer you hold on to blame, here's what they did. Here's what happened to me because he did this, because she did that. And this is the reason I'm the way I am. It's because of them. You know what happens? Bitterness, hostility, anger, all the junky stuff that we don't want in our lives. That's what happens. Not only that, it hurts the testimony of the person who's blaming. And not only that, it oftentimes discredits the person whom you're blaming, especially it may be something that they did and they didn't even realize they did. It wasn't even something they intended to do, even if they did. Listen, even if somebody wrongs you and me, we do not have the right before God to discredit in any way to hurt that person's image before others or in any way to cause their personality and their reputation to be marred in some fashion. We don't have a right. And you're not going to ever find Jesus doing it, and you're not going to ever find him approving anybody who did. I am responsible for my responses no matter what. The blame game does not fit a child of God. And the consequences are devastating to it. Now, personally, what about nationally? Well, you remember a few years ago, there was a comedian, and every time he got caught or he did something wrong, you know what he said? What did he say? Say it again. Isn't it amazing that you all remember that? Isn't it amazing that you remember the devil made me do it? Who does that sound like in the Bible? Eve. Listen, things haven't changed, have they? And so people still say, oh, well, the devil made me do it. My friend, that's not a joke. In other words, we can't get by with simply saying the devil made me do it. Now, what's happened is this. We have developed in this nation of ours an idea that is like victimization. That is, we are now victims of all of these things that have happened to us. And this is why you and I watch the television, read the newspaper, and we're absolutely aghast at this. Somebody can walk into a store or their business and just shoot down five or six people, or they can just destroy a whole family, or do the most vicious, cruel things that I wouldn't even mention here. And so they can commit all kinds of crime, and they say, well, but they're parents, and so here people can go in and absolutely destroy their parents and murder them in the most bloodthirsty way, and they put them on a trial and put them on a stand, and they finally conclude where they were abused by their parents. Do you think God said, well, you are abused by your parents, therefore you are not guilty for murdering your parents? Absolutely not.
what we do, we undermine our whole judicial system by saying, we excuse you because your circumstances were not good. Well, I'm here to tell you, you know, I would have been in prison just like a lot of you other folks would have been if we'd have gone on circumstance. But the great

grace of God. God is willing to step into anybody's life who's willing to receive Him. And a lot of those folks have rejected God. Some of the worst criminals went to Sunday school and went to church and heard the gospel, but they made a choice not to receive God. Whatever happened to these two words? Sin and disobedience. Whatever happened to sin? Whatever happened, you know what we're doing? Because, listen, the whole world, the whole nation has bought. They have bought out this victimization idea. Poor little old you, poor suffering you, because you're sinning against God. And we're going to shift that responsibility to somebody back there in your family so you won't feel so bad. Now you'll feel better. Do you know what's happening? They're not feeling better. They're feeling guilty. And secondly, they don't know why they're still feeling bad and still feeling guilty. The simple reason, the only way to deal with sin is repentance. The only way to deal with things in my life that are not right is face up to them, assume responsibility for my actions. Now, you let your children get away with that kind of stuff, and what happens? Then, listen, because parents allow their children to get away with doing wrong, because they themselves don't want to be rejected by their parents, because they were rejected by their parents, who were rejected by their parents. And you know what? You can blame your great-great-great-great-grandfather back yonder who's already in heaven looking down and thinking, what did I do? I mean, after all, it is a blame game. And the truth is, it has absolutely no end. You can blame anybody for anything. And what has happened is we bought this in the nation. It's no longer sin. It's no longer disobedience. It's no longer obeying God. For example, I could blame God in this way. I said, Lord, wait a minute. This has really got you, Father. You gave us 10 commandments. And the Apostle Paul, who was your favorite apostle, I mean, he was number one. He said that I couldn't keep them anyway. Uh-oh.

0: To handle the blame game. Just one way. To be man and woman enough, mature enough to assume responsibility for our actions. When we wrong someone else, we assume responsibility. We don't look back yonder to find somebody to blame or what emotionally caused us to act a certain way. And we've all done that at times. I'm sure I have. But the blame game doesn't fit who we are. So I have to, first of all, assume responsibility that whatever I do in life, I'm responsible for. Secondly, I have to assume this responsibility. No matter who wrongs me and who hurts me, I do not have the right to blame them and to hold it against them, which means I must be forgiving, which means I don't hold it against them anymore, which means, listen, their debt toward me is paid. It's paid. You say, well, how did he get paid? If they wronged you, how did he get paid? I made a choice to forgive them. And my choice to forgive them means the debt's paid. They don't owe me anything. They don't have to do anything to make me feel better. They don't have to come crawling and creeping and saying this, that, or the other. None of that. When Jesus went to the cross, what happened? All the sin of all the world was placed upon him. And he died in your behalf and my behalf. What did he atone for? What did he pay for? The sin of the whole world. So all of my sins are forgiven. Now, if I sin against God, my fellowship with him is broken, then I have to deal with that. But there's nothing that can cause me to be lost and separated from God eternally. Why? That sin debt was paid eternally by the Lord Jesus Christ. Now, let me ask you a question. What right do you and I have to hold anything against anybody, no matter what they do to us, when God doesn't hold it against us? I do not have that right. The blame game does not fit the child of God. Now listen, you may say, well, I'm not even a Christian. Wait a minute now, hold on. Well, let me ask you a question. Why have you never trusted Jesus as your Savior? I know what some of you are saying, because I've heard this a lot of times. You've said, well, I'll tell you why I'm not a Christian. The reason I'm not a Christian is I've seen so many people who profess to be Christians, and they don't live any better than I do. And they're just, you Christians call them backslidden. And I just haven't seen people in the church living like I think they ought to live and living like you folks say they'll live. So therefore, when they straighten up, I'll become a Christian. You know what's going to happen to you? God's going to say to you as a lost person, you're not responsible for them. You were looking at them. You should have been looking to me. I never told you to get saved by looking at other Christians. I said, you have to look to my son, Jesus. My friend, it won't work. You can't blame ungodly Christians the way they act for the reason you're lost. Nor can you say, well, I didn't grow up in a Christian home. Most people didn't. But you've heard the truth, and so you're responsible. You see, you and I could come up with 1,000 excuses for you not being saved, but none of them are going to be acceptable in the eyes of God. So I want to encourage you to ask the Lord Jesus to forgive you of your sins and to tell him you're accepting his death at Calvary as full payment for your sin. You want to be one of his children, and you're trusting him right now as your personal Savior by faith. Just that fast. Your sins are forgiven, you become a child of God. I just want to say to you that if you are a believer today and you've got some hurts in your life, and I mean you've got hurts and you've got scars, deep emotional scars, you may have some physical scars for the way you've been treated. I want to encourage you, my friend, for your sake, lay it down. You say, well, now how do I do that? Here's what you do. You say, Father, I do acknowledge that I've been wrong. I've been holding blame on my father, my mother, my grandfather, those who abused me, those who hurt me in my job. But today, I know that you've forgiven me, so I lay all that down. I hold it against them no more. I forgive them. It is an act of your will. You choose to forgive that person or those persons, and you thank God for his forgiveness, and you thank God that as you lay it down, you no longer carry that. And the next time you see them, now listen carefully, next time you see them, something may pop up, but you say, thank you, Father, that they're forgiven, so I don't hold that against them. And depending upon the nature of how they wronged you, it won't take very long. When you see them, you'll just think love, and you'll think they didn't understand what they were doing. If they'd have just seen the consequences, they would never have done this. And you know what you'll do? You'll begin to feel an awesome sense of love for that person. Don't spend your life carrying emotional baggage that will ultimately destroy you and cheat you out of life's best.
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9: My name's Marlene. I'm 74 years of age. I just retired last year, and I live in a town called Larne. It's on the East Antrim coast here in the north of Ireland. I've lived here all my life, and as I say, I've just retired last year, so I have a lot more time in my hands, and I like to do some voluntary work. I was introduced to your station by my younger sister, who just loves it, and she thought she would pass the information on to me. And I'm so glad she did. I love your station because it's so informative. I'm blessed every time I turn it on, whether it's someone asking for prayer, perhaps just speaking on a subject that's dear to my heart, or just perhaps Stuart or Jill Briscoe giving us a lovely talk on some themes from Scripture. It really does my heart good to listen to all the information that you give us on Scripture and on many, many other subjects. Please keep up the good work, and as the Lord said to us all, go into all the world and preach the gospel, and you certainly are doing that. Many thanks, and God bless.
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1: Christianity is first and foremost a proclamation of what God has done. And this is so important for us to understand. And quite frankly, this is something that is missed very, very often in the church.
0: Today on Back to Basics, Pastor Brian continues his study in the book of Colossians. Join us as Pastor begins his teaching on Colossians chapter 1, verses 12 through 14, in a message titled, What God Has Done. And now, here's Pastor Brian.
1: So today we're going to pick up in our study in Colossians. We're here just in the early part of the first chapter. And today we're going to focus in on verses 12 through 14, where Paul, having prayed, then he goes into a moment of thanksgiving.

for us. That's what we want to talk about. When people in general think of the Christian faith, when they think of what it means to be a Christian, they quite often, maybe even most often, think of things you do or things you stop doing to become or be a Christian. So in the minds of so many people, Christianity is basically about what you do, things that you do. And the emphasis just almost always seems to be on you and your performance and so forth. But you know, that is not what Christianity is first and foremost all about. What Christianity is first and foremost all about is what God has done. The great British preacher from the mid-20th to the late 20th century, Dr. Martin Lloyd-Jones, he put it like this. Let me read it to you. He said, "This idea is as current today as it has ever been, that the message of Christianity is to call us to do something to put ourselves right, to put the world right, to stop this, to stop that. But the very first principle of Christianity denies that completely. It is the exact opposite. Christianity is first and foremost a proclamation of what God has done." That's what Christianity is. It's first and foremost a proclamation of what God has done. And this is so important for us to understand. And quite frankly, this is something that is missed very, very often in the church. Oftentimes, preachers get this wrong. Oftentimes, the message coming from a pulpit, it really comes down to things you should do, things you shouldn't do. The focus is upon behavior. Now, behavior certainly has a place in our Christian lives, but it's not the first place. Behavior is a result of something else. And the Bible itself, and Paul in particular, lays out Scripture in such a way as to where he always emphasizes initially what God has done for us. I'll give you just a couple of quick examples. The book of Romans, which is considered many to be the most thorough doctrinal presentation of the Christian faith, the book of Romans, the first 11 chapters are dedicated to what God has done. The first 8 chapters are specifically dealing with what God has done for us in Christ. Chapters 9 through 11 talks about what God has done and will do for the people of Israel in the future. And it's not till you get to chapter 12 that you actually get to the personal application. And so chapter 12 begins with these words. There Paul says, "Therefore, I beg you, brothers and sisters, by the mercies of God, that you present your bodies a living sacrifice." So when he says, therefore, he's connecting back to everything he's been saying. So what he's doing is he is finally appealing to them regarding their behavior, but he's doing it based on everything he's already said to them. So he's already told them about the grace of God and the love of God and how Christ died for us and God demonstrated his love for us and, you know, how we've been filled with the Spirit and there's no condemnation and all of those things. He's already told us all that. And then he gets to the point of, now, because this is the case, you do this. We find the same thing in Paul's letter to the Ephesians. That letter, he basically, for the first 3 chapters, actually 3.5 or so chapters, it's just an exposition of all the goodness of God toward us. And then, after doing that for 3.5 chapters, then he comes again to therefore you, and then he calls us to live a certain way. So that's the way the Scripture is laid out. And it's laid out that way intentionally because our behavior is a response to what God has done. You see, God is the initiator. We are the responder.

And so we always have to keep that perspective when we think about these things. And so here at the end of Paul's prayer, in verse 12, Paul again reminds us of the things that God has done. And here he reminds us of five things. These are the five things that we want to look at. But let me read it to you. Verse 12, giving thanks to the Father who has, number one, qualified us to be partakers of the inheritance of the saints in the light. Secondly, he has delivered us from the power of darkness. Third, he has conveyed or transferred us into the kingdom of the Son of his love. Fourth, in whom we have redemption, he has redeemed us through his blood. And then fifthly and finally, we have through him the forgiveness of sins. And so those are the things that we want to focus on. Now, this isn't an exhaustive list. There are many other things that in different places in the biblical text where Paul or the other writers are giving us insight and understanding into what God has done. But this is a good few points here, these 5 points. And I like breaking it down a little bit into the 5 points because those are, 5 points are still manageable. You know, if I wanted to give you 10 points today, 10 points, it's like, okay, I'm going to maybe remember 3 of those. But, you know, 5's a little more manageable. And they're right here in the passage, so we can go back and refer to them again. But let's look at each one of these, beginning with the first one that Paul mentions here, and he mentions qualified. He says, giving thanks to the Father who has qualified us to be partakers of the saints in the light. Partakers with the saints in the light. So the first thing that God has done for us, he has qualified us. Now, we all probably have had some experience in life where we have been told that we are not qualified for a particular thing, whatever it might be. We might have even had a situation where we've been disqualified. Disqualified is a little bit different. It looks like, you know, you're going to be qualified, and then when everything finally settles, no, sorry, you're disqualified for this. So being unqualified or being disqualified, that is the state that we were in by nature when it came to the inheritance that God has. The inheritance that God has, we did not qualify for it. Cheryl and I are just now, we're in a process of refinancing our home. And, you know, in order to do that, you have to go through all of this paperwork and these things. But basically, what it comes down to is, do you qualify? Do you qualify for this loan? And hopefully, we're going to qualify. Everything is going to be fine. But I've had experiences in life where I have not qualified for certain things. I've had experiences in life where I have been disqualified. And when we think of the human condition, our state in sin, that has disqualified us from the inheritance that God has for people. But what has God done? Well, this is the great news. He has qualified us. He has qualified us. He has stepped in and basically done for us what we could not do for ourselves. There was no way that I could qualify myself. When you look at all of the paperwork, when you look at all of the background and everything, you know, you're going to have to just recognize that, no, you know, Brian doesn't qualify for this inheritance. But the Lord says, no, I will qualify him. And that's what God has done for us, for his people. He has qualified us so that we will then partake of the inheritance of the saints in the light. So God has this inheritance. God has these riches. You know, again, think of an inheritance. If you think of that
like we normally do. You're thinking of some great amount of money, perhaps, or maybe some property, or you know, something that was left to you by a rich relative. And so you've got an inheritance coming. Well, God has an inheritance for his people, for the saints. And although we are by nature disqualified, what Paul is telling us here is that God has qualified us. How has he qualified us? He's qualified us through the righteousness of Christ being imputed to our account. So, you know, when you're talking about like qualifying, maybe like for a loan or something like that, you're looking here and, you know, so here's a paper, my name's on it. And then there's a stamp there and the stamp is basically in red, unqualified or disqualified. So when we're looking at our own lives and how we measure up to the requirement for this inheritance of the saints in the light, we've got that same stamp. All of us have that same stamp, unqualified, disqualified. But what God does through Christ is he takes the righteousness of Jesus. This is the wonder of the gospel. We are sinners. We fall short. We are unqualified. We are disqualified. Jesus is righteous. He lives according to God's standard. And then he dies in the place of those who fall short. And then God takes the righteousness of Jesus and he places that on our account. That's what imputed righteousness means. It means it's a righteousness that is given to us that is not intrinsic to us, but it's from outside of us. And so we have this imputed righteousness, so that disqualified stamp is stamped over by Christ, and now we have been qualified. So whenever you feel, and which we sometimes do, whenever you feel unworthy, whenever you question whether you're good enough to be part of God's family, to truly be one of his heirs, to, you know, make it simple to inherit heaven at the end of your life. Whenever you have doubts about that because you're looking at your own failures and so forth, know this, that when God looks at your account, he sees qualified, stamped boldly right there across your account, across my account, because that is the work that Christ did for us. And that is just the idea there as well of there is no condemnation for those who are in Christ Jesus. See, outside of Christ, we're disqualified, we're condemned. But in Christ, having put our faith in Christ, we are qualified and now we are heirs of God and we are joint heirs with Christ and we are heirs together with the saints in the light. We're partaking in that. So number one, qualified us. Secondly, Paul tells us that he delivered us. And what did he deliver us from? He delivered us from the power of darkness. He delivered us from the power of darkness. The Bible teaches that there are dark, powerful forces that rule the world and that control the lives of people who are outside of Christ. The biblical teaching is that the whole world lies in the grasp of the evil one. You know, we should not be surprised when we see our world exploding. We should not be surprised when we see the things that we see happening around us, when we see the hatred and the violence and the prejudice and we see all of these different things. We should not be surprised because these are just the manifestations of a world that is in the grip of the powers of darkness. And that is where we all at one time were ourselves. We were there in that place. Paul, in writing to the Ephesians, he stated it like this. He said that we were in the past dead in
our trespasses and sins, in which you once walked according to the course of this world, according to the prince of the power of the air, the spirit who now works in the children of disobedience. So this is our previous state. But again, through the work of Christ, he has delivered us from the powers of darkness. So we're no longer held captive by the enemy. You know, before I was a Christian, I didn't know that this was the case at the time. At least I didn't know how to explain the state that I was in. I know now, before I was a Christian, I was bound in sin. I was bound in sin. I was in the prison house of sin. I was not able to free myself from that. And this is exactly what the Bible teaches. Paul said in writing to Timothy, he spoke about those who were taken captive by the devil to do his will. And so the devil takes people captive. And that is the state of man naturally. Because of sin, we are in this bondage to sin and under the control of Satan. And not only are we bound in sin, but we are blinded by the enemy to our true condition. Paul puts it this way in writing to the Corinthians. He says that the God of this age, that's his reference to Satan, the God of this age has blinded the minds of those who do not believe, lest the light of the glorious gospel of Christ, who is the image of God, should shine on them. So this is part of the work of the devil, that he binds us and he blinds us to the truth. He keeps us in this bondage. He keeps us in captivity, and we don't have any means ourselves of liberating ourselves from that. I think back before I was a Christian, and again, now understanding what was happening, back then I didn't understand it. And I remember doing things that were, I knew they were wrong. I knew they were destructive. I knew they were harmful to myself and other people, but I didn't really know how to stop doing them. And even times when I would make an effort to say, you know, I'm not going to do that again. I know this is not helping me. I know this is harmful. I'm going to stop this. I'm not going to do this. I would find that even though I wanted to stop doing it, I couldn't stop doing it. I was in this bondage. So like I'm saying, when I was there, I didn't know what it was. I knew by experience that I was doing things I didn't want to do, and I was bound to that. And you know, this is a story of so many people today, people who are in bondage to drugs and to alcohol and to, you know, various destructive lifestyles. And, you know, they have sometimes these moments where they realize, you know, I'm in captivity. I need to get out of this. They don't really know what it is or how to be freed from it. But the answer is they need to be delivered from the power of darkness. And of course, again, Christ is the deliverer. He's the one who comes and he sets the captive free. And so he has delivered us from the power of darkness, and he has conveyed us into the kingdom of the Son of his love. He has conveyed us, or another way to translate that word is transferred. So we have been transferred out of that kingdom of darkness and that world where we were held in captivity and we were blinded to the reality of God. Again, just thinking back on my own experience, you know, back in those days, I couldn't even fathom the idea of knowing God. I would hear people talk about how God spoke to them and how God was guiding their lives and things like that. And I mean, that was like a foreign language to me. It was like, what does that even mean? How could that even happen? You see, I was in bondage to sin and I was under the dominion of the enemy living in the kingdom of darkness. But then through that work of Christ and through me simply embracing what Jesus did, God took me
And he did the same for you and everyone else who's ever put their trust in Christ. He transferred us out of that kingdom of darkness.

0: darkness, and he placed us in the kingdom of the Son of his love. You know, when Paul was sent to preach the gospel by Jesus, you remember the story how Paul was on his way actually to Damascus to apprehend Christian people there and to take them back to Jerusalem for trial, that they would be imprisoned or executed. And as he was making his way to Damascus, you remember he saw a light that was brighter than the noonday sun. And a voice began to speak to him, "Saul, Saul, why are you persecuting me? Who are you, Lord? I am Jesus, whom you are persecuting." When Paul rehearses that story later on in his life to King Agrippa, he tells King Agrippa that something that Jesus said to him, it was very, very fascinating. Jesus said to Paul, he said, "I am sending you to the Gentiles to turn them from darkness to light and from the power of Satan to the power of God." That's what Paul's mission was. That's what the gospel does. It turns us from darkness to light. It transfers us out of the kingdom of darkness into the kingdom of the Son of his love.
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0: Now, here's an interesting reality that we need to be clear about. The kingdom of God is both already here and yet not fully here. So the kingdom of God is a present reality today. And for anyone that's put their faith in Christ, you have been transferred into God's kingdom out of that kingdom of darkness. But it's not here in its fullness. It will come one day in its fullness, and the earth will be filled with the glory of the Lord as the waters cover the sea. That's the promise. And Jesus Christ will rule and reign on the earth from Jerusalem, sitting on the throne of David, ruling over the house of Jacob forever. These are the promises. That's the, in the future, that will be fully realized. Today, that kingdom is among us. We who have put our faith in Christ, we are part of that kingdom, but we are really living in two kingdoms. We're living in the kingdoms of this world that are under the dominion of Satan, but we are also, who have trusted Christ, we're now presently living in that kingdom of God, that kingdom of light and of life and of love. And what we need to do as God's people is we need to remember that we are no longer part of that kingdom of darkness, but now we have been transferred into the kingdom of the Son of his love.

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6: Praise God. If you can turn in your Bibles to 2 Corinthians chapter 5, verse 17 in the King James, this is our last installment of the series we've been talking about, True Identity. And we've been preaching it every day for the last 3 weeks on Confessions with the Grace Gang, on Wednesday night with the Wednesday night crew, on Sundays with the church. And I'm going to leave the rest of it up to you to get it, to continue in it, and to realize some things. But today we're going to talk about practically operating from your true identity. In other words, we've dug into some amazing spiritual truths, but now we want to bring it to your everyday living, okay? Because I believe this journey that we're on, it's what you do when you live. I mean, you make disciples in your living. Okay? And it's what you do every day. It's when you get up, when you go to work. Everything you learn in church, we want to learn how to apply it in our everyday lives, in our relationships, and those kind of things. If we don't learn how to apply it in our everyday lives, it's like you're just being religious. You know, you're just kind of like learning some poetry so you can quote it to prove to people that you really are a Christian. I can't do that, man. It's like I want to know how to operate on a practical level in every day of my life. So let's begin here in 2 Corinthians chapter 5, 17, as we talk about practically operating from your true identity in your marriage, in hard times, at work, in your prayer life, when you're dealing with shame and guilt from when you fall in. How does it work then, okay? When you're feeling depressed, when you're talking about hearing from God, how does it work in those arenas of our lives, practical places? Verse 17 says, therefore, if any man be in Christ, he is a new creature. Old things are passed away. Behold, all things are become new. Well, if you're in Christ, you can't be that old guy anymore. Something happened when you got in Christ. Look at the mirror translation of 2 Corinthians 5, 17. He says, now in light of your co-inclusion in his death. So when he died, we died. And your co-inclusion in his resurrection. So when Jesus died, we died. When he was resurrected, we were resurrected with him. When he was seated,

We were seated with him, okay? He says, whoever you thought you were before, in Christ, you are a brand new person. All right, so whoever we thought we were before, now that we're in Christ, we've got to make connection with our new identity or our true identity. In other words, we are as Jesus says we are, not as our past says we are, not as religion says we are. We are who Jesus says we are. He says the old ways of seeing yourself, this is so important. How do you see yourself? The old way of seeing yourself and everyone else, it's over. And then he says, acquaint yourself with the new. And that's what we've been talking about the last 3 weeks, getting acquainted with your true identity. Who are you? Well, the Bible says in John

4:17, as Jesus is, so are we in this world. The Bible continues to talk about that we are righteous right now. We're redeemed right now. We are holy and perfect in Christ right now. And somehow Christian people have a hard time receiving who they are right now. He says it's time for us to get acquainted with that true identity. I call it the Jesus identity. That's who you are. Whether you know it or not, that's who you are. And when you receive who you are, then it's gonna determine how you behave. Now, what we've done is we've allowed our bad behavior to try to tell us we're bad because we behave bad, all right? Instead of recognizing Jesus says you're righteous, and if you'll receive that identity, then you'll start doing right because you receive that you are the righteousness of God. So religion's got us kind of backwards. You're thinking I gotta behave a certain thing before I can be that certain thing. No, you gotta be that certain thing first, and then your behavior will line up with that. If you understand that, say amen. Amen. So let's look at how this works in different arenas. So operating from your true identity, what does it mean? It means you respond to life from who you are in Christ. So if I'm gonna be who I say I believe I am, then I'm gonna respond to everything that happens in my life. I'm gonna respond to it based on who I am in Christ and not from how things look, not from how things feel in the very moment. Like, for example, let's say fear tries to creep in and you've got some situation when the Bible's made it very clear that God hadn't given us a spirit of fear, but love, power, and a sound mind, but fear knocks on the door. Well, instead of you just saying, I'm scared, you pause and say, wait, this is not who I am. Fear is not who I am. I'm not that anymore. Now, there was a time where when fear came in, I'd let it come in and I would begin to panic, but that's not me anymore. That's what you got to begin to rehearse. No, that's not me anymore. There's something that happens when you confront things and just sit instead of sitting there just being quiet about it. That's not who I am anymore. I don't receive fear. I have power. I have love. I have a sound mind, according to 2 Timothy chapter 1 and 7. I pause and I say, that's not who I am. I've been given the spirit of love and power. And you got to speak to yourself. How many of you know that? Yeah, speak to yourself. If you sit there the whole day thinking how depressed you are and how bad things are and nobody likes you and how come this and that, you're going to be a mess by the end of the week. You don't fight thoughts with thoughts. You fight thoughts with words. You got to open your mouth up and you got to speak contrary to what you're thinking about. Amen. That's practically how you deal with something like that. Or maybe someone wronged you and your old self wants to get revenge. You ever been there before? Well, I'll cast a lying devil out of the rest of you in a moment, you know. But the real you, the Christ in you, remembers I've been forgiven, so I forgive. I am loved by God, so I'm gonna love. In other words, I don't hold offense. That's the old me. That's not me anymore. So when something happens and the temptation to try to do what you did before you understood your true identity, you pause and say, that's not me anymore. I don't do that anymore. You operate from Ephesians 4:32. If you could pick that up in the mirror, Ephesians 4:32. You begin to operate from the perspective of what the word says you are and how the word tells you to operate. It's important that we get into the practical parts, because if I'm just sitting up here just talking to you about the theology of a scripture, but you don't know how to practically execute it in your life, then you could possibly walk out of here several Sundays and say, well, that was good, but I have no idea how do I do it now? How do I appropriate and do this thing? He says in verse 32, he says, be inspired by kindness and compassion. You're forgiving one another when you might feel irritated and frustrated. What it demonstrates the way God graciously treated us in Christ. And so God says, if you are a mirror of my image, you treat others the way I treated you. Don't forget how I've treated you, and you treat others the way that I have treated you. And so everyday life becomes a rhythm of remembering and responding. Say those two words, remembering

0: and responding. What does that mean? I'm going to remember who I am and my true identity. Every experience in my life, every experience in my life should move me to remember who I am. Every thought in my life should move me to remember who I am, who Jesus says I am, who the Word says I am. I remember, and then I respond based on what I remember. So if I remember that I am that Jesus identity, I remember my true identity, then I'm going to respond from my true identity. I'm not going to respond from my old self, my jealous self, my mean self, my traumatized self. I'm not doing that. I've already done that, and nothing's gotten better. I've already done that. So I'm going to pause, remember who I am, number one, and then I am going to respond based on who I am. And you do this versus performing to become, but you're living out who you are already. So religion now comes in and says, all right, now I'm going to show you how to perform to become righteous. You don't want to live out of performing to become something. And that's all religion does. All the time where I lived in the law and religion, it was always trying to do something to become something that I already am. For example, the Bible says, I am the righteousness of God. But under religion, I was just like, okay, I'm going to have to perform before I can be the righteousness of God. When in fact, Jesus has already made me righteous, and I need to just receive that. You check out church everywhere, everybody's performing to become something that they already are. You can just listen to how people speak. They'll tell you that I need to do this so I can be that. And in my mind, I'm thinking, well, you're already that. And then I tell them, well, you're already that. And then they think, well, you know what I mean. No, you don't know what I mean. If you keep doing that, you're never going to get to the place where you recognize that you're already this, and you're going to continue to try to perfect what's already perfect. So we are remembering and responding based on who we are versus performing to become what we already are. You may think it's a play on words. It's not a play on words. It's how we're going to see our lives transformed out of this old identity into the new identity of who we already are. And listen, and it should not be a grind. It's just something that you do every day. I get up in the morning. Thank you, Holy Spirit, for waking me up this morning. And Father, I thank you that I am righteous, that I am forgiven. I thank you that I'm in you. I'm one with you. I'm seated with you. And I receive my true identity. I'm not going to stop saying that because I know how long I spent in that other era. I know how long I spent in that other place where I did not know who I was. And I let the devil just throw stuff at me, and I settle for it because, you know, the devil say, you know, you ain't no good. And I'm like, yeah, you right. I ain't doing that. The devil call you, you ain't righteous because of what you did. I say, I am righteous in spite of what I did. And you're betting that I don't know who I am. That's why you keep attacking my identity. That's why you attack Jesus's identity. Now, if he attacked Jesus' identity, you know he's going to attack yours. Somebody says, when did he attack Jesus' identity? When Jesus was in the wilderness and he came up, Jesus said, if thou be the Son of God, just to put a little doubt in his head. And every day he's trying to get you to doubt who you really are. And you've got to stand up and fight against this sucker. You understand? You got to, sucker is an old word, ain't it? You know. Soul brother, that's what I was thinking about. You can't deal with this anymore. This is like, no, you don't get to do this to me anymore. You don't get to devalue me, and you don't get to continue to gaslight me and make me feel bad about, okay, that's a new word. I don't even know what that really means, but you're not going to make me feel guilty for something that I'm not responsible for. I'm the righteousness of God. Yeah. Sucker. You remember that movie, I think Jim Brown, I'm Gonna Get You, Sucker? I don't know where it came from. Galatians chapter 2 and 20. In the King James, and then the mirror. Now watch this, and then we're going to move to another place here. Watch this. He says, I am crucified with Christ, nevertheless I live. Yet not I, but Christ liveth in me. And the life which I now live in the flesh, I live by the faith of the Son of God, who loved me and who gave himself for me. Look at this in the Mirror translation. I am living by the faith of Jesus Christ. So here I am, dead and alive at the same time. I'm dead to the old me I was trying to, I'm dead to the old me that I was trying to be and who I was trying to be, and alive to the real me, which is Christ in me. Christ in me is the real me. I'm co-crucified. That means when he was crucified, I was crucified. I'm co-alive. What a glorious entanglement. I was in him in his death. Now I discover that he is infused in me in my life. For the first time, I'm free to be me in my skin. Immersed in his faith and our joint sonship. So my sonship is on the same level as Jesus, because when I look at Jesus, it's like looking in the mirror. And when I look at Jesus, and this is hard for religious people to see, because you've listened to the devil long enough talk to you about this stuff. But when I look at Jesus, it's like looking in the mirror, and I see my reflection and I say, wait a minute, that's me. See what I mean?
1: That's Jesus. That can't be me. I mean, that Jesus, Jesus was the only one to walk on water. Well, that's where you're wrong. Peter walked on water. You remember? Jesus told him, he said, keep your eyes on me. And he kept his eyes on Jesus. As long as he kept his eyes on Jesus, focused on him, he walked from the boat to Jesus. Then he started paying attention to all the circumstances that were around him. He began to sink. Jesus caught him, and Jesus said, now let's do this thing together. And then they both walked on the water back to the boat together. I'm telling you, you have enormous ability that you don't know about. Glory to God. Because you can't even conceive a man walking on the water. But there are things that you can do now in your true identity that you could not do before. I'm telling you, there are a bunch of water walkers sitting in here in my presence right now that just don't believe that they can. And I'm trying to get you focused on who you really are. You still staying with Clark Kent, and I'm trying to get you to understand you are Superman, huh? You ain't got no business running from no bullet. You ain't got no business taking no long train ride. You are Superman. I'm just trying to get you to open your eyes up to your true identity, to your Jesus identity. Now, that means it's not up to your willpower. You're simply letting Christ express himself through you. Think about this. Are you ready to let Christ express himself through you? That every day you wake up and you say, Lord, express yourself through me today. And let me give you something I think is a practical point. Start your day by saying, Father, thank you that I'm in Christ. Come on, say, Father, I thank you that I'm in Christ. Father, I thank you that I'm righteous, holy, and full of your spirit. Today I live from that place. See, if you'll start doing that every day, I mean, just speaking it renews your mind. Just speaking it renews your mind. Father, I'm in you. I'm righteous. I'm holy. Praise God. I'm full of your spirit. I live from this place. But we want life to change, but we won't get in line. I'll talk to you about that in a moment. Now, let's talk about this, your true identity, and how it impacts your marriage, how it impacts your work, how it impacts your challenges that you have in life. Real quickly, let's just say, for example, there's tension between husband and wife in the household. And normally you would respond out of pride, out of fear, out of insecurity, or I'm just going to try to win this fight. But if you'll begin to stay in sync with your true identity and just agree with who you are in Christ, you're going to start responding out of love. Why? Because Galatians 3 and 12, he says this out of Galatians 3 and 12. He says, and the law is not of faith, but the man that doeth them shall live in them. Excuse me, folks, Colossians 3 and 12. I was looking at that and like, that ain't what I studied. Colossians chapter 3 and 12. Excuse me. Yeah, that's it. Put on, therefore, as the elect of God, holy and beloved. Look what he tells us to put on. Put on holy and beloved, bowels of mercy. Put on kindness. Put on humbleness of mind, meekness, long-suffering. Put those things on. And Colossians 3:12 says, you're holy and you're dearly loved.

Clothe yourself with that. He says you're holy. Well, clothe yourself with that. He says you are dearly loved. Well, clothe yourself with that. Clothe yourself with compassion and kindness and humility and gentleness and patience. And you don't act like you're lacking something. Don't act like, well, I don't have no kindness and love. You are. You are already. You're not trying. Well, Lord, let me see if I can work that up. I ain't got it right now. You already got it. You are. You are holy right now. You are already dearly beloved right now. He's just saying, move from that place rather than from pride and ego. Moving from that place. Move from your true identity instead of your old identity. And then you're coming from a place of fullness, and then that changes the whole energy in the room. And all of a sudden, you're not trying to win the fight. You're not trying to do all that. And your husband or your wife starts looking at you like, what in the world got into you? Say, well, I finally understand that what I used to do, that's not me. That's not me. I mean, I used to get kind of intimidated when Taffy would come to me and say, this is your fault. You know, and I'm like, what you mean? What you talking about? You know, you try to be, what you talking about? I'm at fault. Well, you ain't got to yell. I ain't yelling. Yes, I was. You know, and now that I see who I really am, it's like, okay, let's talk about it. And it's so cool how she congratulated me. Just the other day, she says, wow, you really got that thing down. I'm like, yeah, I don't have to be afraid anymore. I'm good. I know who I am. I'm clothed with love, and I'm clothed with kindness, and I'm clothed with gentleness, and not that I'm trying to prove it to the world. All I need to do is prove it to me. I'm not competing with nobody. I'm just competing with myself. I'm not competing with nobody. I'm not competing with you as nobody. I'm just competing with myself. I want to become better and better, and I want to become a better person, not so you can give me some kind of recognition. Bruh, I'm gonna preach this sermon, get in my car, go home, close my door, and sit there and have to live with the love of my life, not have to, get to live with the love of my life without having to prove nothing to nobody, because you can't do me like Taffy L. Who's that? Who in that New Testament said?

0: Okay, let's see how this true identity works. Let's see how this works in, you know, we're at work. Colossians 3:23, he makes it pretty plain there that we're not working for people. Verse 23, Colossians 3:23 says, whatsoever you do, do it heartily as to the Lord, and don't do it as unto men. The problem with a lot of us is we're doing things as unto people, but we're not doing it as unto the Lord. We've taken the Lord out of the agenda. You're already complete in Christ. So you bring peace. You already bring wisdom. You bring creativity to the table. You don't bring stress. You don't bring striving. Eliminate those things from your life, because that's the old you. That's what you used to be. You don't do that no more. Remind yourself, that's not me anymore. Well, what about, how does this look in everyday challenges? We have challenges every day. Temptations, which is pressure applied to the flesh. You said you ain't gonna do it no more. And then you say it one more time. And then one more time became one more time became one more time. I'm gonna do it just one more time. And that one more time became another time. You got caught up in a cycle I call lasciviousness. It's where you can't find the brakes. You don't know how to find the restraints. And then that lasciviousness brings with it shame and condemnation and the guilt of falling short. You have these setbacks and, you know, and all of that's designed to get you to deny your true identity. And that's when you say, that's not me anymore. That's not me anymore. Look at Romans chapter 6 and verse 11 in the King James and the Mirror. That's not me anymore. I mean, you know, that you might feel that feeling you have of being in shame and guilt. It might feel real, but I know who I am. I'm alive to God. Christ is alive in me. That's not me anymore. You cannot allow your emotions to dominate your life and dominate your thinking and convince you of something that's not real. He says, likewise, I love this word, reckon. I reckon you also, you know, somebody say, well, you have enough money in the wallet to get some loaf of bread. Well, I reckon so. That means that you reckon because it is. All right. Well, I reckon so. Likewise, reckon ye also yourselves to be dead indeed unto sin. That's because you are dead indeed unto sin. He says, but alive unto God through Christ Jesus our Lord. Now, look at this in the Mirror translation. This reasoning is equally relevant to you. Calculate the cross. Yeah. There can only be one logical conclusion. He died your death, and that means you died to sin and are now alive to God. Sin consciousness can never again feature in your future. You are in Christ Jesus. His Lordship is the authority of this union that you have with God Almighty. And you begin to live that way. You begin to operate that way. So it's really about catching those moments and shifting from reaching into the flesh to responding from your true nature. You're going to decide, am I going to reach into my flesh, my old way of thinking, or am I going to...
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4: My name is Genevieve. I came across Premier by accident. Someone introduced me to it and told me what station to go on to on the radio. This was a godsend for me. Having Premier in my life, it helped me in an extremely dark place. And this has been over 20 years now. And the thing about Premier is, it's there 24/7. And as someone who's suffered from clinical depression, it was there to help me in so many dark places. Because when you suffer from depression, you get more dark days than you get bright days. But Premier is like the parents that I never had. Connected me to people who loved God, and they gave me a concept of worth. They helped with my developing my self-worth. And because I didn't have a very great start, it impacted my life in such a way that it haunts me most of the time. But I can always guarantee that when I wake up, I know that Premier can help me to start the day with confidence and hope. And I needed that.
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6: Hello and welcome to The Profile here on Premier Christian Radio. I'm Sam Hales, editor of Premier Christianity Magazine. That's the UK's leading Christian magazine, and it sponsors this show. This is the show where we sit down with a different Christian each and every week and hear something of their life story. And I'm really delighted to say that my guest this week on The Profile is Pete Hughes. Pete is the lead pastor of KXC Church in King's Cross, London. He's part of the leadership team for the Christian festival Wildfires. He's also the author of a brilliant book called All Things New. Pete, welcome to the show.
7: Hello, thanks for having me.
6: Wonderful to have you here. We always start at the beginning. So tell me a bit about life growing up. Was it a Christian family?
7: Yeah. So I grew up in a Christian home. My dad was a vicar. So like most Christian kids, where your dad's a pastor or a vicar, I said, I don't know what I'm going to do when I grow up, but I won't do that. And here I am, however many years later. So grew up with a Christian upbringing, which I'm incredibly grateful for. And then I think probably a key moment of my story, I'm about 11 years old. New Wine is just getting going, the festival of Christian conference. And I have an encounter with the Spirit there that I look back on as a key moment in my faith coming alive. And then throughout the teenage years, I think I recognize, look, I've inherited something, but I have agency. Do I run with this? Do I reject it? And after this encounter with the Spirit, I was like, no, I've encountered Jesus. I want to know him more. I want to live for him. So I've been following Jesus ever since.
6: Amazing. Yeah. Great Christian background. And we should probably say at this point, your brother is also...
7: My brother's Tim Hughes, the worship leader, leads a church with his wife Rach in Birmingham, and we look similar. He's slightly thinner, which is annoying,
6: So do you now kind of compare notes? Because you're both in the Anglican Church, you both have churches which are, from what I can tell, growing, and from what I can tell, have quite large numbers of students in. Yeah. There's a lot of kind of similarities when it comes to ministry. Do you kind of have chats and compare strategy and what's God doing in each place and the rest of it?
7: For sure. So I think that's one of the gifts of having family and ministry. When things get rough, you can be like, help, yep. Could you be praying? Two, do you have any wisdom to help for this moment? So we would regularly, my wife and I, pick up the phone and chat to Tim and Rach, but equally celebrate breakthroughs and rejoice in the life that they're experiencing in Birmingham Gas Street. So we talk quite a lot, and there would be other friends and family that I have doing similar things that I see it as a huge gift to have that kind of space to process.
6: So tell me the story of how you went from being as a child thinking, whatever I do in my life, I don't want to be a vicar, to becoming a vicar.
7: I don't know. I basically just had an in my mindset, I just couldn't do this, what my dad does. I just couldn't do that. And then probably a slow journey. Part of it was a year I spent in South Africa as a youth pastor and came alive in that pastoral context, helping young people grow in their faith. I was like, I love this and I want to do more of it. And then at the back end of university, I studied maths and philosophy at university. At the back end where you're resting, what do I do next? An opportunity opened up to work at Soul Survivor. And again, building on the foundation of that time in South Africa, I was like, do you know what? I came alive doing that. Let's just take this next step doing youth ministry. And again, came alive in a lot of what I was doing there. And then there came a moment, which was the sort of journey towards ordination, where I had in my mind, I wouldn't want to do what my dad was doing, but this language in the Church of England opened up about pioneer ministry, reimagining what church could look like for a younger demographic and those that were suspicious of organized religion and dot, dot, dot. I was like, oh, that's intriguing. Because I think there is something of a pioneering instinct in me. I just like to try new things, experiment. And suddenly that felt really appealing. So I started training, studying theology, and got ordained in the Church of England as a pioneer minister. And that was the beginning of the KXC story. In 2010, we ended up planting a church in King's Cross, which is what we're doing now.
6: Wow. So tell me a bit about the background of King's Cross and why planting into King's Cross is pioneering, I guess.
7: Yeah. So again, we were finishing our studies. I was finishing my studies 2008, 2009. And we were asking the big questions. What do we do next? And praying, Lord, would you speak? And essentially our prayers went something like this. Lord, we'll go anywhere, but could you clarify where do you want us? Waiting for that sense of calling. Now, all that time we'd been living in King's Cross, working for a church called St. Mary's. And we'd had this miracle story of provision where someone said, look, do you want to house it for us? 6 months rent free whilst you figure out what you're doing in London. They were actually moving out of the city. And 6 months rent free in this amazing home in Islington near King's Cross became 5 years. Mm. So during that time, we'd been living in the area and over 5 years had fallen in love with King's Cross. Now, if you don't know King's Cross, you might have heard stories of King's Cross now, which is it's an amazing part of town. There's been huge regeneration. It's, you know, where Google are based and dot, dot, dot, incredible restaurants. But back in 2008, 2009, its reputation was really bad. Mm. It was like the armpit of London. It wasn't the kind of place that was easy to fall in love with. And yet this affection for the land, the place was stirring in our hearts. So our prayer started to shift from we'll go anywhere to we'll go anywhere. But if you called us to King's Cross, we would love that. And then a number of prophetic things started to take place. And it felt like that was the moment we sensed, oh no, God's stirring something. So I'll give you a couple of simple stories. We started prayer walking the land. And 2008, 2009, they'd marked out the perimeter of a wasteland that was going to be redeveloped. This is behind King's Cross Station. So it was just a wasteland behind the station. But Argent, the redeveloper, said, over the next years and decades, we're going to redevelop this land. And it's going to become an incredible epicenter of creativity, culture, dot, dot, dot. So we started prayer walking the land, trying to discern, Lord, are you calling us here? And on the entrance to their site that was going to be redeveloped, they put up this huge placard and it just read King's Cross is being delivered, which was their pushback because a lot of people were saying during that time, global financial crisis, you've bitten off more than you can chew. You've taken on a multi-billion pound redevelopment in a moment of financial vulnerability and you're going to embarrass yourself. And because of the transport links, Europe's watching, the UK's watching, London's watching. And this placard, it was an enormous placard, was their way of saying, no, we've promised a development and we will deliver.
6: Yep.
7: But we looked up at this placard and it was the sense of God speaking over the land and bringing deliverance. Wow. And the language of deliverance we use in the church, at least in two different contexts. One, pushing back darkness when light breaks in. But when new life breaks out, we often say, well, that's deliverance, new life. When a baby's born, a baby's delivered. And it felt like the promise of God spoken over King's Cross, light's going to break into the darkness, new life's emerging. And our hearts were pounding. It was this sense of like, oh, I think there's something of God's spirit leading here and we want to jump on board. And then the second little story, I ended up watching this documentary at home about the King's Cross redevelopment program. It was BBC, made by English Heritage. And if you're into architecture and land being repurposed, I'm sure it was fascinating. I found it incredibly dull. So I put myself through 90 minutes of this documentary. And at the end of the documentary, the CEO of Argent was being interviewed. And it was the first time someone was in elevator pitch mode, casting vision. He was asked the question, what will King's Cross look like in 10, 15 years' time? In other words, around now. And his eyes widen. And he begins to cast vision. In 10, 15 years' time, King's Cross is going to be a centre of creativity and the arts. There's going to be a new university. There's going to be retail. There'll be a residential population. There's going to be theatres, bars and restaurants. And he's on a roll. And the interviewer says to him, what about a church? And you can see the blood drain from his face. He puts his finger in the air and he says, watch this space. And I'm watching this gripped. And again, sense the presence of God beginning to speak. That they hadn't a plan for a church, which is why there's no church building on the redevelopment. But it was God saying, no, I'm carving

0: out a space for you with a team to plant a church, to serve alongside other amazing churches in King's Cross, to see this land not just regenerated, but spiritually renewed and restored. And that was the beginning of the church plant. It felt like God was speaking and we said, yes.
1: Wow. And so at this point in your life, how old are you?
0: I'm 30, 31.
1: So 30, 31, you know, you've grown up in the church, Christian family, you spent time in places like Soul Survivor. What had you learned? What had you seen that kind of prepared you for this kind of phase of your life, this phase of your ministry? What lessons have you learned of things that you'd seen done well and things that you'd seen that actually, no, that's not right and we're not going to do that?
0: Yeah, that's a great question. I don't know fully. I don't think I was prepared. And that's part of the joy of pioneering is that you go in, hopefully with some faith and enough courage to actually take the step, but with so much uncertainty. We didn't know what we were doing. As I said, I was early 30s. I didn't have all the answers, lacked some wisdom. But I knew if we pursued the Spirit and did so wholeheartedly, God would honor that. And I think I'd been around enough environments to know that when God moves by his Spirit and people say yes, kingdom activity breaks out. Mm. And that became a guiding principle for us. So the language we use now, which we've ripped out of the Exodus narrative, God speaking to Moses, essentially saying, I'm not going to give you a map. I'm going to be your guide. And God gives them a cloud by day and a fire by night, these manifestations of God's presence. And God's essentially saying, my presence will lead you to abundance. If you have a map, you'll essentially keep your head down and try and execute the plan. Yeah. But I want to teach you the art of dependency, faith, which is a heads up spirituality, which you see Jesus talk about. I only do what I see my Father doing. Heads up. What are you doing today? Yeah. You know, count me in.
1: And talk to me more about that tension, I suppose, between planning and strategy and being genuinely Spirit-led, because you meet some church leaders and they do have a grand sort of 10-year plan and a strategic plan, and they know a lot about, I don't know, employment law or whatever it is, and that's all important.
0: Yeah.
1: And other leaders will say, well, no, you just follow the wind of the Spirit, and clearly there's a sense in which you need both, and you studied maths and philosophy at uni, so you're clearly an intelligent person that believes in the importance of the strategy, but you're also somebody who does talk a lot about following the Spirit, whereas how do you marry those two things together well in a position like yours?
0: So I think there's a place for strategy. I believe that using the best of our thinking and reasoning to help us operate with wisdom, et cetera, et cetera. But for me, and it's a conviction that what comes first is following the Spirit, which might not always fall into line with the best of our reasoning and logic, which is why God sometimes takes the foolish things to shame the wise, the weak things to shame the strong. And again, I look back on our story and I've seen so many moments where God spoke. We didn't fully understand. We said yes. And it opened up doors to life that we could never have humanly engineered. And again, I think I've been around long enough. I still see myself as pretty young. I'm not in my mid-20s anymore, closing in on 50. But I've seen enough to know the best of our preaching, the best of our programs, the best of our strategies aren't going to bring about what we really long for. Like, we are more resourced as a church than any other part of the church in human history. And yet, at least in the West, we find ourselves in a moment of spiritual vulnerability where incredible things are happening, but it's because there's been a dryness, a wilderness moment. So the answer isn't just more human gifting, better strategy, better programs. And I think that's quite humbling as a leader to recognize the best of what I can bring isn't enough. Mm. So this is going to require more than human strategy. We need the Spirit to move. Mm. And when the Spirit moves, we need to respond with a yes and boldly follow. And that's what we're trying, sometimes failing, but trying to do.
1: Yeah. Well, tell me more about the growth of KXC from, I assume, well, not nothing. I assume there was a core team of a few of you. Yeah,
0: more than just B&I.
1: But yeah, how has it changed and developed over time, and who are the sorts of people who come to faith or join the church in the last few years?
0: So we started with a group of about 12.
1: That's very biblical.
0: That wasn't the intention. Giving space for Judas, you know, just for someone to drop out early on. No, so it wasn't like that. But there was about 12 that for the year beforehand were praying it into being. So that prayer walk, looking up at the placard, King's Cross is being delivered, that was with the kind of smaller group. And then when we started, it was about 40, 50. And then it's grown from there. And I think there's been different waves of growth. I think early on, it was people moving into London, trying to find a home. It was de-church people that had some level of faith, had experienced quite a lot of disillusionment, but were being drawn back into church. And more recently, it's just a whole load of people that don't have much church background.

0: tool in this moment, whatever language you use for it, a slow awakening, quiet revival, that there's a spiritual openness and we're seeing a lot of people come to faith without much of a backstory for it, which is fascinating. So I do quite a lot of baptisms. We do quite a lot as a church. So you're often in the pool, dunking people under the water. And every baptism we do, people share their story. And if I go back even 5 years, a fairly common testimony would be, I went to uni or went away from home, was a bit naughty, you know, did things I kind of regret, and I'm coming back now. That felt like a fairly standard story. But now the testimonies feel very different. And it's a lot of people, I've got no grid for this, but I had a dream or I had this encounter or this conversation. I suddenly felt this stirring. I wanted to read the Bible. Mm-hmm. And quite dramatic, often supernatural things leading people to faith and to a moment of exploration. And they just turn up at KXC now. And what used to take maybe a year of journeying, now it's happening in a matter of weeks. Oh, yeah. So that feels really extraordinary. So the wave of growth we're experiencing now is a lot of people, particularly at a younger end, encountering Jesus and giving their lives to follow him.
1: So I'm really keen to talk about this new moment we're in. You've mentioned it already. And for a long time, we were calling it the Quiet Revival, which was also the name of a Bible Society report. Bible Society more recently have pulled that report and they're going to redo the research because the numbers they received from YouGov were faulty. Nevertheless, a lot of people, I'm sure yourself included, are about to share some amazing stories of, seems to be a pattern, and yes, it's anecdotal, but there's some hard statistics as well. We know that Bible sales are up very dramatically.
0: 134%.
1: Exactly. So a lot of this points towards Gen Z in particular, Gen Z men in particular, perhaps, but whatever's going on, there seems to be a shift. Now, you say it's been called a slow awakening, it's been called, what would you call it, and how would you describe it?
0: I a bit of everything. I'm happy to use the language of quiet revival, and as you said, the report being challenged, but I think it was helpful language. There's something stirring. A slow awakening is helpful language as well. I think people are waking up, and it's not all happening in a moment, but there's a slow sense of people recognizing the moment we find ourselves in. So the language I actually use to articulate what we're seeing is that there's a shaking of secularism and a search for a savior. So the first part is, I think we are witnessing a worldview that is being and has been shaken, and shaken quite dramatically. And I would say that shaking has happened at two levels, intellectually and experientially. So intellectually, numerous thought leaders, whether that be a Jordan Peterson, Ian Hershey Alley, Tom Holland, not Spider-Man, but the historian. We could name different thinkers who've essentially said something like, what we cherish most about our civilization is rooted in the Judeo-Christian story. And the more we depart from that, the more of a mess we find ourselves in. And therefore, what a lot of them are articulating is we need a return to cultural Christianity, to which many pastors will be saying, no, we need a mass return to Jesus. It's his life, his death, his resurrection that transforms the human heart and transforms culture. But what it does speak to is a shaking that's happening at an intellectual level. But the second shaking, and this is primarily felt by Gen Z, is experiential, where what we're seeing with a lot of the young people that come through the doors of KXC, when you end up in a conversation with them, you begin to hear the same thing again and again and again. And it goes something like this. When I was young, I was handed a script. And the script essentially said, stop looking upwards. There's nothing there. Forget the spiritual realm. It doesn't exist. If you want to answer the core questions of what it means to be human, identity, meaning, purpose, basically construct that, turn inwards and construct for yourself identity, meaning, purpose. That's the pathway to human flourishing. And a whole load of young people did that. They ran with the secular script, and however many years later are coming to churches like KXC and many other churches across the UK, Europe, Western world, and essentially saying, this script has made me sick. And the way they communicate it, you can feel the pain of it. This is more than just intellect. This is experience. I used to be able to manage my anxiety, but now I can barely manage. Panic is constantly at my door. Despair levels are rising, and it sometimes feels like I'm drowning in those waters. I'm seeing suicidal ideation normalized amongst my peers. If these are all fruits of the secular script, I want nothing to do with the script. So essentially, I think they're finding their voice to say no to a script, and they're searching for a better story. And this isn't just lots of people turning to the church. There's a rise in people interested in New Age spirituality, witchcraft, occult, just a lot of spiritual searching. But it means there is an incredible openness. So when they turn up at church, you can see that they're not familiar with the environment.

0: I love watching it because they're just looking around the room. What on earth is going on? And then, you know, they start singing along in the worship. Like, this is a bit like karaoke. I have experienced something. Where's the little dot that bounces along? But by three or four songs in, you can see something's hitting. And I think that's the moment they're encountering the presence of God. And often it'll be accompanied with tears, but you can see something is stirring. So I think that's what we're witnessing. Quiet revival, slow awakening, whatever language, there is a shaking of a worldview, secularism, at an intellectual level, experiential level, which is creating this search for a better story. So the spiritual openness feels unique. And I think our response to that is to be bold in our witness and our evangelism, not to shrink in a moment of opportunity. And that's what we're trying to do. With KXC, that's what we're trying to do at Wildfires, is equip the church to be courageous in a moment that I think does require courage.
1: Yeah. And in your experience, is there any kind of contextualization that needs to happen if you're talking to a Gen Zer, or is it just, no, it's just, you know, the same gospel you might share with a 70-year-old, yeah, or share the same with a 20-year-old? Like, are there any differences in witnessing to that generation?
0: I'm sure there are, but I think at its root, it's introducing them to the person of Jesus. Before we talk about cause and the kingdom, it's introducing them to Jesus and helping them encounter the person of Jesus. And then we begin to talk about life in the kingdom of God. But there's all sorts of things happening right now. There's the spiritual dynamic. There's lots of political shifts. That's disorientating too. I think the key thing is we introduce them to the person of Jesus. And as they are saying their no to old worldviews, we're inviting them to say their big yes to the person of Jesus. And I think what I've experienced, particularly with the young, they're ready to say a big yes. So we shouldn't lower the bar. You know, put your hand there if you're just open for a spiritual encounter. Like, yeah, that's a low bar.
1: Yeah.
0: Ask them, do they want to encounter the risen Jesus? Mm. And are they ready to surrender their lives to his lordship and follow him? Mm. That's a big ask, but I think a lot of them are ready to give a big yes. Yeah. So let's get the question right, to which they can respond, yeah, yes, I'm
1: in. We ran a report in Premier Christianity. My colleague AJ, who's a Gen Zer himself, a wonderful Christian journalist, he investigated this question of what young men of his age really want,
0: yeah,
1: from church. And what he basically discovered was that young people come to your church don't want donuts and movie nights. They want to be called into something quite real, yeah, and quite deep and quite serious. Yeah. And, you know, in our reporting, we've actually seen growth in particularly the Orthodox and the Catholic churches. And there's this feeling that part of the reason for that might be that, yeah, for example, in the Orthodox church, it's quite difficult. And they call you to some quite difficult things quite, yeah, early on. Whereas arguably, in some more seeker-sensitive evangelical backgrounds, it's kind of easy. And, yeah, we might dumb it down
0: lower
1: a bit.
0: The bar.
1: And there's a sense that actually this generation, they want to be called something quite high and even quite difficult, and they like the challenge of daily scripture reading and, yeah, dying to self and following Jesus, and we don't need to be ashamed of that.
0: Yeah. So when we do the call to faith moment at KXC, I'll often now use bits from the baptism liturgy with this understanding: start as you mean to go on. So kind of raising the bar somewhat. So I'll regularly say, I'm about to ask you three questions that are lifted out of the baptism liturgy. Number one, do you turn to Christ? And the response, if you're ready to, is I turn to Christ. Number two, do you repent of your sins? Just explain a bit of that. The response is, if you're ready, yes, I repent of my sins. Thirdly, do you renounce evil? Which is turning your back on all worldviews that aren't in alignment with the kingdom worldview, mm, as you say yes to Jesus. Now, 5 years ago, I wasn't doing that. 5 years ago, everyone was like, no, that's just going to like push people away. But actually, no, I think we are finding afresh confidence to proclaim the gospel. And we're seeing, as you said, a lot of young people, they want the real thing. Don't water it down. Don't make it more palatable. Just tell me, what do I need to do to enter the kingdom of God? And I think we need to be bold in how we communicate that.
1: And there will be some people who listen to this conversation, they say, look, as much as I would like to believe there is this slow awakening, all of the statistics I'm given say the opposite. So still, all the stats say, yeah, church attendance in almost every denomination,
0: yeah,
1: is down. And as much as I would like to get excited, I've been put off by terms like revival, even a quiet one, because my goodness, this is not revival.
0: Yeah.
1: And, you know, are we all just in danger of being a bit naive, getting a bit carried away by one or two small surveys when the overall picture actually is still secularism is still dominant, yeah, and default? You know, what would be your response to someone who comes with that opinion?
0: I mean, my response would be to acknowledge we've been in a drought. So anything that doesn't name that as a starting point. Revival start church history begin in a wilderness moment. A church needs reviving when it's almost dead. So all the stats highlighting decline, hemorrhaging from the church, that's right. That's the starting point pretty much for any move of God. Something needs reviving. So I think we're at the beginning of that thing, the Western church being revived. So yes, there are all these stats of decline and church denominations really struggling. And yet there are these signs of incredible life. So I think the language from the 1 Kings 18 story of, I hear the sound of a heavy rain. Now, the first point in that journey is, could you go and look for it? Go and look for it. Go and look for it. And eventually report comes back. Yes, there's a cloud the size of a man's fist. I think what I'm hearing from some seasoned leaders is that's what we're seeing, a cloud on the horizon and maybe the beginnings of light rain. And my own sense is when you experience light rain, you celebrate the light rain, but you contend for the heavy rain. Because the prophetic promise was, I hear the sound of a heavy rain. I think we're experiencing light rain. So we should celebrate the light rain and continue to contend for a heavy rain.
2: 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And my guest today is Pete Hughes, who you've just been hearing from. Don't go anywhere, because there's lots more still to come on the show, coming up right after this.
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6: John 14, verses 12 to 14. Very truly, I tell you, whoever believes in me will do the works I have been doing, and they will do even greater things than these, because I am going to the Father. And I will do whatever you ask in my name, so that the Father may be glorified in the Son. You may ask me for anything in my name, and I will do it.
2: 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My guest here on the show today is the London-based church planter and church leader, Pete Hughes. He believes we're at the beginning of the Western church being revived. He's talking to me about renewal, spiritual awakening, and his own experience of church planting today on the show. Really hope you're enjoying this conversation. Without any further ado, let's listen in to the rest of it. This is Pete Hughes speaking to me, Sam Hales.
0: So we planted KXC 2010. That was the peak of the new atheists. If you'd stepped outside into KXC at that point, and we did, and tried to share faith, it'd be like, we hate you. We think what you're doing is harmful. You shouldn't exist. We've just read The God Delusion. You walk outside our building now and you're on Pentonville Road. And oh my gosh, it's like, yes, you can pray for me. Yes, I'm in. Isn't the openness is incredible. In that space of 2010 to where we are now, the landscape feels fundamentally different. So I feel incredibly hopeful that we are at the beginning of something, but it's been challenging for a long time.
1: Yeah. And the other, I suppose, element of this whole slow awakening conversation that some people push back on is what's been called the kind of resurgence of Christian nationalism.
0: Yeah.
1: You mentioned that for some people, there's this push towards kind of cultural Christianity, whereas churches would say, no, we want you to encounter Jesus.
0: Yeah.
1: And I suppose, not everyone would say this, but some people say adjacent to that kind of cultural Christianity move, we've seen last autumn a rally like Unite the Kingdom with someone called Tommy Robinson leading it. And we sent a reporter there and spoke to a lot of people who had everything from kind of Christian flags or Bible verses on T-shirts. And those people ranged from people who would be in church every week to people who would never set foot in a church, but were using this kind of Christian language as a pushback, perhaps on immigration. I mean, how, just as a church leader, like, how concerned are you at that conversation? Do you say, actually, this is a very small minority, some people are getting very upset about Christian nationalism, not really seeing it as a pastoral issue? Or are you thinking, well, this is actually quite a serious issue we need to engage with?
0: Yeah, I feel concerned. And that's why what we present these young people, particularly who are spiritually searching, it matters. We're not presenting them with a cause. We want to present Jesus to them. So I would say there are two things happening simultaneously, and I get nervous when they're lumped together. One is a spiritual shift that I see as very significant. And I would use the language of Isaiah 43, God speaking, behold, I'm doing a new thing. It springs up. Do you not perceive it? That's God saying, when I move, you should perceive it. You should be able to tell something's shifted. And that should come through in terms of stats, surveys, but also stories. So I think we are perceiving a spiritual shift. At the same time, there is a political shift. And I think the two are different. There's overlap, no doubt. But I think we need to call people to repentance, to faith in Jesus. And that means

0: In that, there will be some opportunities for the gospel. We should jump on that. But equally, we need to call people to Jesus, the person of Jesus. So the idea that people are just jumping into a cause and then using Christianity basically to chase after a cause. Yeah, I'm alarmed by that.
1: Yeah.
0: And I think we need to find our voice in saying yes to the person of Jesus and yes to the kingdom. And that will always have political ramifications.
1: Yeah. Now, this conversation is long overdue because already in the seat you're sitting in, we had two of your friends. So there's something that happens called the joint prayer gathering, which is KXC Church, church you lead. It's also Saints Church in East London, headed up by Al Gordon. And it's also Imprint Church, led by Wale. And both Wale and Al Gordon, we've had these conversations with, but we've saved the best till last, obviously, Pete. So tell me a bit about this joint prayer gathering, because it's had a lot of amazing attention, including from the national press. I've got colleagues who go and love it. From what I've heard, it's young people praying for a long time, but it's also a partnership between three churches, which, if we're honest, could sometimes be looked at or seen as rivals. And I think all three of you as churches have been on a bit of a journey with this. So I'd love to hear the story from your perspective.
0: So the story from my perspective is that we are similar churches that have probably been compared a fair bit. And then when the Asbury outpouring began, which was this spiritual outpouring in Kentucky.
1: And you were there for that?
0: So I flew out to witness it, to experience it. And again, back to the story of wilderness, landscape, that normally does create desperation. When you've been in a drought for a long period of time, you want heavy rain, desperate for it. So when you hear stories of something happen, I was like, I want to experience it. I'm so hungry for more of the presence of God. So I got on a plane, Al did as well, and we didn't plan it, but we ended up there together. And we were witnessing hundreds, if not thousands, of Gen Z queuing up to repent of their sins because they were hungry for the presence of God. If we want to ascend the hill of the Lord, we need clean hands and a pure heart. That was a key text of the outpouring. So we were witnessing it. And whether it was FOMO, fear of missing out, or just in the moment, it's like, we should actually have a moment of repentance. So we go to the front and we're repenting of the way that we've compared, sometimes been a competitive spirit, all of that stuff. And then we start praying blessing over each other.
1: I think just for those who aren't in church leadership, it's quite helpful just to kind of name this. Because I think a lot of people might not be aware, but like, just paint the picture. If it is a drought, if times are tough and you're a church leader in like a struggling church and the church next door seems to be doing better, like that is tough, isn't it?
0: Yeah, definitely. And it reveals the ugly stuff that's present in all of us. And so Saint as a church emerged a number of years ago, just sort of slightly further east in London than we are, grew quickly. And there's always going to be a level of transfer growth. That's just inevitable. Probably some people join Saint.
1: Right, so that's when someone moves. Yeah. Moves. They're already a Christian. They just move church as opposed to,
0: And then all the teaching there is amazing. Well, and so some of that was, there was a bit of an ebb and flow between our churches. And if you've been to their building, and we've spent most of our 17 years without a building. Right. Their building is, church envy is a thing when it comes to buildings.
1: Yeah.
0: And anyway, so their church was exploding.
1: Right.
0: And on my best days, I was like, Lord, thank you. And on my worst days, like, oh, this is a struggle. Yeah. So all of that's just honest. It's real. So we're at the front. We're confessing our sins. And I feel something stirring in me of, you should pray, Lord, send revival, start with Saint. Which sounds like a really holy thing to pray. And it felt prompted of the Spirit. And I kind of said to God, I can't pray that prayer, because I don't think I actually mean it. I really value integrity. For me to pray something that I know is a pure prayer, a right prayer, but I don't actually mean, I can't do it. And yet it felt like it was stirring in me. Yeah. You should pray it. I was like, I can't. I want the Lord to send revival, and I really want it to start at KC. And I knew it was ugly, and I was like, it kept stirring. And I got to the point where I was like, Lord, I'm going to say it. Help me become the kind of leader that could genuinely mean that and live into that. So I said it, Lord, send revival and start with Saint. And then he started praying over KXC, and it felt like something broke. And off the back of that, we were like, we should just gather our churches. And because we knew God was doing some incredible things at Imprint Church, the church that Wale leads, we should just gather our three churches to pray for what they're experiencing in Kentucky to begin to move and hit in London. So we basically said to our churches, hey, we're going to do this joint prayer gathering. Not great language, but the best we could find, does what it says on the tin. And we thought, 100 or two would show up. And then suddenly we realized, even at the first one, 500 or 600 turned up, and there was this spiritual hunger for the presence of God. And we've been doing it probably for 3 years. We do it

0: six or seven times every year. We've gone beyond, oh, it's really novel, this is really cool. We've moved beyond that into, no, there's a genuine spiritual appetite to spend time, not just in worship, because I think that's a comfort zone for a lot of people, but in intercessory prayer. And it's been incredible. I think we've seen some amazing things happen, but I think one of the beautiful things is the church unity. So they feel like brothers. Saint and Imprint Church feels like family. And I think I've got my keys on me. I'll show you this. So maybe a year or two into this, Al basically gave Wally and I a set of keys. So this is my key. These are my keys. I've basically got a Dishoom key ring to get, you know, good food at Dishoom restaurant, which is, but then I've got my house keys. I've got the KXC key and I've got the Saint key. And again, for me, this is a bit of a symbol of how many senior pastors have the keys to the neighboring church that they're often compared to. Right. Now, we haven't given Al a set of keys because he hasn't shown himself to be trustworthy yet. But, but in time, that may happen. But the point is, there's incredible unity. And I can genuinely say, I don't feel any of the stuff I used to feel. Mm. I look at the Saint story and it continues to be an amazing story where once it would have just been like, oh, yeah. Now it's, Lord, thank you for what you're doing. And I actually feel that more and more towards other churches around King's Cross in London, just a lot of that ugly stuff. I've got plenty of ugly stuff that I still need to process, but a lot of that stuff, I feel like the Lord's been doing a work on.
1: Wow, that's amazing. That's so encouraging to hear that. As you say, it's a story of church unity as much as it is anything else. But it's so needed, isn't it?
0: Yeah, and I think what it's communicating is that hunger in the younger generation. Because prayer meetings, where you spend quite concentrated time in prayer, contending prayer, that, again, 5-10 years ago, we were like begging people to come to prayer meetings. And now we have to turn people away. Like, people can't get in the building. Yeah. So we have overflow rooms and we have overflow to the overflow rooms. And it's not because we're doing anything different. So when people often get in touch, can you tell us about the joint prayer gathering? And I think because of the way the story's being told, it's developed somewhat. And they're like, I hear X, Y, Z. And then I say, well, tell me about your church prayer meetings. Yeah. And they articulate what's going on. I'm like, yeah, it's exactly the same.
1: You're not about to roll out some resource or model to follow on how to do a prayer meeting.
0: No, because essentially we gather people, we worship and we pray. And there's just an appetite for it. So I don't think there's any winning formula. I think so much of what we're seeing now, whether it be KXC, Wildfires, or these different contexts, I don't think there's some magic ingredient. Oh, we've started doing this thing, and here's five principles beginning with the letter P that have changed the game. And that's why when I go back to Isaiah 43, behold, I'm doing a new thing. God says, I'm doing it.
1: Yes.
0: Now, you can be responsive to it, but if you think you're pulling levers that are engineering this thing, you've missed the point. Yeah. I'm doing a new thing.
1: And I think one of the most interesting and kind of encouraging examples of that, it's been called contactless Christianity. And I know you've seen some of this, where in the old days, it felt like you had to invite or maybe drag someone to an alpha course. Whereas now this, what they call contactless curiosity, is people sort of saying, oh, I mean, I had it in our church. Someone just walked in and oh, who invited you? No one, I just walked in. And like, that didn't used to happen. And now it seems to happen quite a lot, which is encouraging because it suggests that actually there's nothing you or I can really do to make that happen. God's going to literally draw someone to church without us having to have the best program or whatever.
0: It's happening all the time. Yeah. So 2 weeks ago, 3 weeks ago, it might have been, this guy came to KXC. And again, I could tell he's not been before. And he's looking around the space like, what do I do next? And our sanctuary's upstairs. So I could even see him thinking, do I go upstairs? Where? So I basically, hey, how are you doing? You know, is this your first time? So we get in the short conversation. I wasn't preaching that day. And he basically said, I've been traveling, been to Indonesia, named some of the different contexts he'd been. I've been spiritually searching. And I could tell he was on that kind of, in that space. So I was like, oh, that's great. Anyway, we go upstairs. A guy called John Thompson preaches, fantastic message. He comes forward for ministry. And I'm thinking, I know that you've got no grid for this. First time he's been in church. At the end of the service, I basically say, explain more of what led you to be here. And on his travels, he has a dream one night. He's got amazing hair. And in the dream, he was shaving his head. And all his mates were saying, don't do it. Your hair's amazing. Like, don't do it. But he felt incredible peace. And then this angel appeared in the vision and said, Ezekiel, Ezekiel. And then essentially he woke up. So crazy dream. It's hard to make sense of what was going on. But he felt like it was a God-related thing. So he basically phoned a friend whose mum was a Christian and said, can I chat to your mum? So exchange details. gets on the phone to this lady and says, this is the dream. She said, well, there's a book in the Bible called Ezekiel. Let's read it together. Now, that would not be your starting point if you're like on that journey towards faith.

0: And he basically felt like he began to encounter God. And he's pretty much been every Sunday since. Every Sunday at the end of the service, he's there for, up, you know, to receive prayer. And again, just had this dream that kind of grabbed him.
1: Yeah.
0: So crazy stories like that seem to be happening quite a lot.
2: Yeah, the Seeker Sensitive Manual doesn't tell you to start with Ezekiel when preaching the gospel.
0: And I've never been the Seeker Sensitive.
2: Like, it depends how you define it, to be fair. I mean, I'm sure you have nice coffee, for example,
0: rather than, we do.
2: I'm assuming you don't make people sit on hard pews. I mean, is that seeker sensitive if you put nice chairs in?
0: So,
2: I don't know.
0: There we go. We have fairly decent coffee and fairly comfortable chairs. But I think my upbringing, particularly through the Soul Survivor journey, was you let the Spirit do what the Spirit wants to do. And we can be responsive to who's in the room by articulating and explaining it. Because when you explain something, it gives a framework and the framework creates safety.
1: Right.
0: So it was never, let's dial down the ministry of the power of the Spirit.
1: Yeah.
0: It was always like, let's do the Spirit. Let's allow the Spirit to do whatever the Spirit wants to do. And if there's going to be tears and if someone starts screaming and anything that happens, we're just going to explain it as best we can.
1: Yeah.
0: So I've never been that like, let's just dial things back to be as inoffensive as possible. I've never been a fan for that person.
2: Yeah, of course, very good. Well,
0: but good coffee that.
2: Coffee is very important and very hard to come by in churches. I shouldn't say that. I hope my vicar isn't listening. I'm very tempted to go down a whole rabbit hole here on should you bring your takeaway coffee into church?
0: Because some people say, do all the time.
2: Well, some people say you shouldn't. Anyway, we won't go there. I think we've had that debate on Premier Christian Radio before. Go look that one up. Okay, well, there's one last thing that I really want to talk about, and that is Wildfires Festival. So just tell me this story, because we started way back at the beginning of your story with New Wine, which still happens and is a kind of summer gathering where you can expect wonderful kind of worship and teaching and times with the Spirit. And from what I've heard of Wildfires, there's some similarities there in terms of it's a summer event of encountering God. So just tell me a bit about the new kid on the block that is Wildfires Festival, because it's not been going that long.
0: No, I love that.
2: And how it came about.
0: So it came about, 2018 was the first time we did the festival. So it was around 2017, there was this conversation of we sense we need to gather people to pray for awakening. So again, this is long before COVID, long before Quiet Revival conversations. Yeah. But even then, there was a sense of prophetically people saying, I hear the sound of a heavy rain. And there wasn't, you know, cloud on the horizon. It wasn't even at that stage. It was just the sense of like, we need to pray for this. Mm. Again, the best of our preaching, the best of our songs, the best of our programs, it isn't going to do the thing. It's insufficient for the task. We need to pray for awakening. So there's this conversation. What if we actually gather people for a few days and just get on our knees and cry out for it? I was actually part of the leadership of New Wine at the time. So Pete and Sammy Gregg and my brother, Tim, and his wife, Rach, and a few others were in this conversation, and they said, look, would you want to join this? So I end up in a conversation with John Coles, who was leading New Wine, and said, look, this new thing's stirring. I actually feel really drawn to it. I sense there is an urgency in the spiritual realm in terms of prayer to pray in what the Lord is stirring. Would you release me, almost like send me out as part of this new thing? And John is a dear friend, and New Wine were so gracious. And they basically said, look, we think you're right. We do believe something is stirring spiritually. We don't feel we're in the position right now to release a new thing. So we bless you to go and be a part of it. I mean, they were just so generous. So we joined this core team of like 8-9 people and birthed this festival. And I think this is the 9th year. So we've been doing it for 8 years. And it's grown over that time. So again, it speaks to the spiritual hunger. So we've had to close bookings. We closed them almost a month ago. 8,000 people coming this year. And it really is simple. The tagline is contending together for the next great awakening. Now we're in a different place to where we were in 2018. I think now we can tell stories like some of the ones we've been sharing of like, this is what's happening. In other words, we're experiencing light rain. Mm. And when you share the stories, most people are like, yeah, we agree. Right. We can perceive it too.
2: Yep.
0: So yes, there's light rain, but that wasn't the promise. The promise was heavy rain. So the best thing to do is to continue as we've been going, which is pray. Prepare ourselves, consecrate ourselves. And that's what the festival is really about. It's worship, teaching, ministry, but more than anything else is contending for more of what God's doing across the nation and across the nations.
2: Wow. And there's an appetite for people to come and, I'll be honest here. Arguably, maybe I'm living in the past, but at one point it wouldn't have been a great festival pitch if you're running a Christian festival to say, hey everyone, come and join a long prayer meeting for revival. If I'm being really honest here,
0: totally.
2: People would say, no, I want to go because there's a big name, probably American speaker, or there's a big name worship leader.
0: Yeah.
2: I'm fascinated that you're not pitching it that way. You're saying, no, come and pray for revival. And 8,000 people are saying, yes, please.
0: Yeah, and I think that's because the genesis of it was, one, a sense of spiritual urgency, we need to do this. And two, whether 500 come or 5,000, we're going to do it.
2: Sure.
0: And the friendships at the foundation of it are people that we just do a lot of life with now. And they've become the dearest of friends. So I think the ask is still the same. And again, it's back to that high bar. We could create a really low bar, or we could say, look, come. And we are going to spend quite a lot of time praying. Mm. And again, I think it communicates the humility of this moment. Because I think 10, 15 years ago, I don't think it would have worked that well as a pitch. But I think when you've tried everything, and you're experiencing drought still and harshness of terrain, and your longing is for living water, but it isn't your reality, there comes a moment, honestly, where you get on your knees in prayer. And when I read stories of the Hebridean revival or the Welsh revival, or these different moves of God in history, desperation is normally a real key ingredient. Mm. And people start turning to prayer and contending. And when you've got enough desperate people who are willing to gather, that's pretty powerful. Mm-hmm. And the faith and the yearning and the longing in that space is really, really beautiful. So I think that's what has explained the growth. I don't think we're doing anything massively different to Focus, New Wine, and these other festivals, but I think they would say the same thing. You know, that there's growth, but the most exciting area of growth isn't the numerical growth, but it's the growth in hunger.
2: It's wonderful. I'd love to get you kind of to reflect a bit on the other side of this, because we're talking a lot about light rain, believing for heavy rain, believing there's a coming revival. Can I just get you to kind of cast vision of the other side? So let's assume that revival has come.
0: Yeah.
2: What's the kind of challenge after that? Because actually, if thousands of people were suddenly to flock to the local church, that local church would welcome that, may not be ready for it. And and I asked that, what should we all be doing now to prepare ourselves in our own hearts and in our own leadership for the coming revival? If there's going to be a revival, what do I need to get my heart right, my church right, my thinking right, so that when there is an influx and when the light rain becomes heavy rain, we're ready?
0: Yeah, that's a great question. So the book that I wrote that very few people have read.
2: I read it enjoyed it. It's called All Things New.
0: Yeah, my mum loved it.
2: It's brilliant.
0: As well.
2: It's
0: so you and my mum are in it. And there's one or two others, but not many. The point is, I wrote that, which is a vision for cultural renewal.
2: Yeah.
0: And it's actually a vision of the end of the story. And I think there is confusion about what is the end of the story when it comes to our Christian beliefs, our Christian faith. And I grew up with a lot of people, both in the church and outside the church, thinking that what we believed is you eventually die, your soul ascends to some sort of disembodied bliss where you ride around on clouds, drinking Red Bull and singing fairly average worship songs. And part of the book was saying that isn't actually the biblical narrative. The biblical narrative is God coming down, making his dwelling place with humanity. Heaven and earth are reconciled, God and humanity reconciled. And then you have this climactic vision of God sitting down on his throne, which is indicative of his work coming to completion. And he says, behold, I'm making all things new. Hence the language, all things new. And in the Greek language of the New Testament, there's two words for new. Neos, brand new. Kainos, something old that's made new, restored to its former glory. And it's the word kainos that's used in Revelation 21 as God says, behold, I'm making all things new. And at that point, the Apostle John is caught up in this vision, starts scribbling down. As this happens, I can see there's no death, there's no grief, there's no crying, there's no pain. The former things, the agony, the violence, all of that passes away and the new creation breaks in all its glory. That's the end of the story. Now, Thomas Merton, the Catholic writer, says our lives are shaped by the end we live for. That's the end we're living for. So when I talk about revival, it isn't just so that our gatherings are slightly more exciting and there's a stronger sense of the manifest presence of God in the room and the volume of our worship, there's just a bit more faith behind it. No, we need a revival in the church because we long to see an awakening in the surrounding culture. And I say this, one, as just an individual living in London. I say it as a parent trying to raise three teenagers. Like, culturally, there's just so much pain. Like, when I look around, you know, the mental health epidemic that we're experiencing, the political confusion, the drive towards the left and the counter drive towards the right, and I just see so much tension. And even right now in our news, we can mention what's going on in Northern Ireland or what's happened in Southampton, some of the stories associated with the World Cup. I'm like, oh, there's so much division, fear, pain. We need a move of God. Mm. So when I talk about revival in the church, again, it's not just for the sake of our church gatherings. It's because we need the church to be alive in the power of the Spirit, submitted to the Lordship of Jesus, so that we can engage culturally and offer hope to the world. It's about the Lamb that was slain. We unite around

0: around the person of Jesus. That's what holds this diversity together. I think the preparation is towards that. We're longing for revival because we want to see culture transformed and that the story push forward towards its climactic moment when Christ returns.
1: Amen. What a place to leave it. Pete Hughes, thank you so much for joining us. It's been a pleasure.
0: Thanks for having me.
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5: Acts chapter 28, verses 1 to 16. Once safely on shore, we found out that the island was called Malta. The islanders showed us unusual kindness. They built a fire and welcomed us all because it was raining and cold.

0: also am, they changed their minds and said he was a god. There was an estate nearby that belonged to Publius, the chief official of the island. He welcomed us to his home and showed us generous hospitality for 3 days. His father was ill in bed, suffering from fever and dysentery. Paul went in to see him and, after prayer, placed his hands on him and healed him. When this had happened, the rest of those on the island who were ill came and were cured. They honored us in many ways, and when we were ready to sail, they furnished us with the supplies we needed. After 3 months, we put out to sea in a ship that had wintered in the island. It was an Alexandrian ship with the figurehead of the twin gods Castor and Pollux. We put in at Syracuse and stayed there 3 days. From there we set sail and arrived at Rhegium. The next day the south wind came up and on the following day we reached Puteoli. There we found some brothers and sisters who invited us to spend a week with them, and so we came to Rome. The brothers and sisters there had heard that we were coming, and they travelled as far as the Forum of Appius and the three taverns to meet us. At the sight of these people, Paul thanked God and was encouraged. When he got to Rome, Paul was allowed to live by himself with a soldier to guard him.
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4: The theme for today is the Compassionate Samaritan, and the reading is Luke chapter 10, verse 33. But a Samaritan, as he travelled, came where the man was, and when he saw him, he took pity on him. This is the twist in the tale that no one expected. Samaria was in northern Israel and had been resettled by the Assyrians hundreds of years before. The Samaritans who lived there were ethnically, culturally, and religiously distinct from the Jews, and yet they still claimed to worship the Jewish God. For the Jews of Jesus' time, this made them dangerous outsiders, and Jews avoided Samaritans whenever they could. The feeling was mutual. If the priest and the Levite were not going to help the wounded man, then what chance was there that the Samaritan would stop? But this is exactly what the Samaritan does. Unlike the priest and the Levite, who crossed the road to avoid the injured man, the Samaritan comes to where the man was, and when he saw him, he took pity on him. For the Samaritan, the man lying and dying in the road was not a Jew to be avoided, but a fellow human being to be helped. Pity outweighed prejudice and overcame fear. The Samaritan, whilst not being Jewish, is the one who upholds the principles of the Jewish law. In the person of the Samaritan, we also see the character of Jesus, the one who out of compassion crossed over from eternity to have pity on beaten and battered humanity. As he had pity on us, so we should have pity on others. Loving Lord Jesus, thank you that you crossed over and saved me from the hurt of my sin. Amen.
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The name of the Lord is a strong tower. The righteous run into it and they are safe. Miwa and River Songs. Starting off today's Gospel Tonight show here on Premier Gospel and Premier Christian Radio with yours truly, Mark. I see a DF. Happy Wednesday. It is the middle of the week. I hope you are well. I hope you have had a great week so far. Let me know how your week has been, actually, family. WhatsApp me 0303 040 1111.

Matthew Miles, Be Thou Removed. Family, coming up in this hour of the show, I got music from Call That Music. I got something from Limo Blaze and Notoria as well. And I'm going to throw in some Erica Campbell.

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Some reggae gospel there this evening. Joshua Kessler, you are my everything. And fam, I want to share a scripture, Psalm 119, verse 93. I will never forget your precepts, for by them you have preserved my life.

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0: Powerful reminder there that even if the weapons are formed, they will not prosper. Some Fred Hammond and Radical for Christ. I just love the music from his Radical for Christ days. And I do hope that he throws in a couple of those tracks when he's here with us at the weekend. Yes, family, Fred Hammond is going to be in London this weekend. If you haven't gotten your tickets yet, you want to head to the website, search Gospel Garden Festival to find out more and get your ticket. Kirk Franklin is going to be there. Fred Hammond, Tasha Cobbs, Leonard, Mercy Chinwo, and Cherub. They are all in the lineup. And family, it's really not to be missed. You want to be there. So search Gospel Garden Festival now and get your tickets and see you this weekend.
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Pastor E.D. Wee Smith, lead me, guide me, and he is our artist for today. So he is a pastor in Atlanta, Georgia. The name of his church is House of Hope. He's got over 10,000 members. Now, in 2021, he launched his solo musical debut under his independent record label, Pebble Street Records. His debut gospel project, God Period, yielded the Billboard #1 gospel airplay hit, Your Presence is a Gift, earning him a Stellar Award.

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0: Medicine, Ryan Wood. That was Made New. Family, it's coming up to midnight. If you are just tuning in, welcome to the show, Gospel Tonight, here on Premier Gospel and Premier Christian Radio with me, Acacia DF. Coming up the next hour of the show, we are going to take some time out to pray.
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Niana Digi's Impress, soulful vocals there. Beautiful way to start off the final hour of today's Gospel Tonight show with me, Ekosia DF. If you are literally just tuning in, you're so very welcome to this show. So at the top of the second hour, we love to take time out to just pray and commit the day into God's hands. Father, we thank you for today. We thank you because we know that today is a good day, Lord. We know that, Lord, you will astound us with your goodness, stagger us with your mercy. You will continue to rejoice over us with singing, Lord. You will favor us, O God, Lord. We know that your goodness will chase us down. Lord, no good thing will you withhold from us today, O God. I pray that, Lord, today we will encounter you in a supernatural way, Lord. May we be salt and light wherever we find ourselves. We pray in Jesus' name. Amen.

0: coming up to 12:15 Family, just heard the Clark Sisters there. Hiya. Before that, the Darty Brothers. Ooh, okay, the Clark Sisters. Before that, the Darty Brothers. Family, you're still with me, KC and DM. Great stuff coming up in this other show. But I do want to share a testimony that I heard yesterday. It was really, really powerful. So Premier Gospel is partnering with London City Mission for a movement of prayer across London. Why? Because people need Jesus. People are facing loneliness, hardship, and a deep need for hope. Now, one person who found that hope in the most unlikely of places is Jay. He met London City Mission inside prison, and that encounter changed everything. Here's his story.
1: From a young age, I kind of got in with the wrong type of crowd, the wrong company. And from there, it was just kind of like a downhill spiral into levels of criminality. On the 5th of April, 2022, I was convicted. I was given a 24-month sentence. Life inside prison was quite hard. There's a lot of violence and it can kick off, you know what I mean, at the click of a finger. That meant that I was paranoid a lot of the time, not being able to see your friends, your loved ones, your family. But I found that very, very difficult. Once I got established in Pentonville Prison, I started attending church regularly on a Sunday, and it was there that I met the prison resettlement team.
2: So we go into prison throughout the week and do lots of different courses, activities, groups. And of course, we do all this alongside local churches. The aim of our team really is to bring the good news of Jesus and God's love into prison, and also to help people find a home at a church when they get released.
1: The teachers of that Bible study broke certain things down to me, which for the first time in my life actually made sense.
3: I met Joel Van in 2022. We'd do a Bible study in the chapel every Monday, and Joel Van was coming along frequently.
1: This was the moment that I decided to give my life to Christ. It was here that I began my spiritual journey, and I know that this is the right path for me. If it wasn't Four Corner House, I would be facing street homelessness. They took me from the streets into a happy home, a loving home, where there was a continuation of spiritual support. I can't even think about going back to my old lifestyle. I go to a church called Ecclesia. Going into church for the first time after leaving prison, there was a little bit of nervousness, but at the same time, I felt completely grateful to participate in a church service that was not a part of prison. I feel like I'm loved. I feel like I'm supported. To be in church felt fantastic.
2: We go to churches and we offer them training and support on how to be welcoming to someone who's just been released from prison, how to be, you know, a supportive, loving, welcoming, non-judgmental community.
3: If someone comes into the prison from that church to meet the person beforehand, chances are that person feels more confident to go to church. It just means they got a friend.

0: there's a strong need to pray for people in prison. They are vulnerable and they need that support. If God is for you, nothing can, no one can be against you. And they need to know this message, because without it, it's very easy to fall towards your demise. And prayer is very powerful. And I know this through first-hand experience, because it's done wonders for me. And if it can do wonders for me, then it can do wonders for the whole prison community.
1: What a powerful reminder that God can transform any life.

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Premier has partnered with London City Mission for a movement of prayer for London. 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

son. See the presence of God, man, I walk with it. 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Trust me, I'm not your regular schmegler. 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If I just pray, I cast and bind. Watch the

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0: Salvation is found in no other man than Jesus Christ. And I pray that today, if Christ knocks at the door of your heart, you will open up and say yes to him. Revelations 3:20 says, "Behold, I stand at the door and knock." I pray that today, if you hear God's voice, you would not harden your heart, but you would hearken and say, "Yes, Lord, have it your way."
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Declaring powerfully that my name is Victory. Something there from Jonathan Nelson. Time is about 12:30, and I got a Bible story for you. I want to share the story of Jesus talking to the Samaritan woman. Now, Jesus learned that the Pharisees had heard that he was gaining and baptizing more disciples than John, although in fact it was not Jesus who baptized, but his disciples. So he left Judea and went back once more to Galilee. Now, he had to go through Samaria, so he came to a town in Samaria called Sychar, near the plot of ground Jacob had given to his son Joseph. Jacob's well was there, and Jesus, tired as he was from the journey, sat down by the well. It was about noon. When a Samaritan woman came to draw water, Jesus said to her, "Will you give me a drink?" The Samaritan woman said to him, You're a Jew and I'm a Samaritan woman. How can you ask me for a drink?" Jesus answered her, "If you knew the gift of God and who it is that asks you for a drink, you would have asked him and he would have given you living water." "Sir," the woman said, "you have nothing to draw with and the well is kind of deep. Where can you get this living water? Are you greater than our father Jacob, who gave us the well and drank from it himself, as did also his sons and his livestock?" Jesus answered, "Everyone who drinks this water will be thirsty again. But whoever drinks the water I give them will never thirst. Indeed, the water I give will become in them a spring of water welling up to eternal life." The woman said to him, "Sir, give me this water so that I won't get thirsty and have to keep coming here to draw water."

If you follow Jesus, you're already doing God's work, not just on Sundays or in church, but in those emails and financial reports, kitchen tables, or on the school run. I'm pastor and author Tom Nelson, and in my new podcast, God's Work, we're going to completely change how you think about your job. 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

He is still God, forever God, the same yesterday, today, and forever. And you can count on that. God is not like people who make promises and walk away. He's not crossing his fingers behind his back. Numbers 23:19 settles it completely. God is not a man that he should lie. He has spoken and he will act. He has promised and he will carry it through. Every promise he's ever made you is yes and amen in Christ Jesus. Healing, deliverance, restoration, the word he spoke over your life months and months ago, none of it has expired. None of it has been canceled, and none of it was ever conditional on your performance being perfect enough to deserve it. You know, the enemy knows exactly how dangerous a believer who truly trusts God's word is. And that's why his greatest strategy is not to make you reject scripture outright, no, but simply to make you believe it's irrelevant to your specific situation. Don't fall for it, family. Remember, God has not forgotten the promise he made to you. He said it and he will do it. He will come through.

0: Well, man, I said, don't worry about where I was. Then they end up, but you're going to do it through Christ. You don't know the thing.
1: I'm wondering, family, is this my cue to hit the gym? We come running. That was Samuel Meaders. Family, you're still with Marcos here. I've got less than 15 minutes to the end of the show, but I do have some really important information for you. Are you looking for outstanding Christian talent? Yes? 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
7: Top stories this hour. Andy Burnham's announced an £8.4 billion investment in the UK's nuclear submarine programme. The government says it'll support 22,000 apprenticeships by 2035 and tens of thousands of jobs across the country. It'll help deliver the next phase of the Dreadnought-class submarines built in Barrow-in-Furness. Defence Secretary Wes Streeting spoke earlier this month about the Prime Minister's aims for defence spending.
8: The Prime Minister has spoken passionately about his ambition to reindustrialise Britain. Defence is at the forefront of that mission. Defence will not just be a recipient of the proceeds of economic growth. It will be a central contributor. According